0: social media.
1: Thank you to highly respected Mohammed VI, the King of Morocco. Such a great honor. I look forward to traveling the entire length of this great highway someday. Hopefully soon.
0: This will, to be clear, not happen. Even with motorcycle outriders and a Secret Service driver's foot flat on the accelerator of the presidential limousine, that's going to take like 8 or 9 hours. And that is before we consider the somewhat rickety nature of the neighbourhood the Donald J. Trump highway traverses, of which more presently. Nevertheless, Morocco can probably consider a presidential visit locked in. However, Mohammed has not done this just for the pleasure of being yelled at about windmills and pool maintenance by Earth's most powerful individual. There are reasons why, of all the things in Morocco which could have been named after Trump, Mohammed selected this road. Appreciation of those reasons would be vastly enhanced by unfurling a map. All unfurled? Excellent. The road formerly known as the Tiznit-Dakhla Highway starts in Tiznit, a town in the foothills of the Anti-Atlas Range, 20 or so kilometres inland from Morocco's Atlantic coast. It finishes in Dakhla, a port city in Western Sahara. This is much the more significant detail. Western Sahara is one of the world's great geostrategic anomalies. It is a decent-sized chunk of Atlantic coastline, about the size of New Zealand, though with a population only a bit bigger than that of Christchurch. It was, from 1884 to 1976, a colony of Spain, generally known as Spanish Sahara. During the mid-1970s, Spain, sensing the global tendency towards decolonization and believing Western Sahara more trouble than it was worth, attempted to distribute one chunk of it to Morocco, the rest to Mauritania. Nobody asked the locals, however, some of whom declared independence as the Sahrawi Arab Democratic Republic, with a paramilitary guerrilla organization, the Frente Polisario. Mauritania lost interest in the whole thing pretty early on, but Polisario, heavily backed by Algeria, fought Morocco until the early 1990s. A ceasefire was agreed, pending a referendum on self-determination, which is yet to take place. Polisario, which announced a resumption of armed struggle in 2020, is presently recognised as the legitimate government of the Sahrawi Arab Democratic Republic by 37 countries. Morocco believes itself the legitimate authority over Western Sahara. Its reasons for coveting the territory are, as these things usually are, a combination of historical, egotistical, sentimental, and economic. Western Sahara is enormously rich in minerals. The world's longest conveyor belt is the 100-kilometre contraption which transports the produce of the Bou Kra phosphate mine to the coast. In 2020, the United States, late in President Trump's first term, became the first Western country to recognise Morocco's claim on Western Sahara. Late last year, the United Nations Security Council passed a resolution, sponsored by the US, agreeing a plan under which Morocco would hold ultimate sovereignty over Western Sahara, but the territory would be substantially autonomous, like maybe Catalonia in Spain or Scotland and Wales in the United Kingdom. Polisario remain unenthused. To cite one recent demonstration of their vexation, in May they launched rockets at the city of Smara, injuring one civilian. Morocco's decision to name Western Sahara's new highway after President Trump is therefore crass but clever. It awards a personal stake in Western Sahara's future status to the man who takes everything personally. Those still fighting for the establishment of an independent Sahrawi Arab Democratic Republic could probably do worse than rebrand their militia as the Frente Donaldario. For Monocle Radio, I'm Andrew Muller.
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2: 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Here's Cannons.

0: Some 80s pop coming to you from France there. That's Preface with Palace Hotel. More tunes coming your way just after a short break.
1: Bienvenue to the Monocle Café in Paris. Tucked away on Rue Bachaumont in Paris' beautiful second arrondissement, it's the perfect spot for a noisette, an evening apéro, some retail therapy, or a browse of our Prince offerings. 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À bientôt!
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0: This is Monocle Radio. I'm your host, Hassan Anderson. And up next, here's Rochelle Jordan.

0: Brazilian singer Anitta with So Much Love, bringing our tunes to a close. Stay with us because up next, it's the latest episode of Monocle on Culture.
1: You are listening to Monocle Radio in association with Chanel Watches. The strength of the Caliber 12.1 manufacture movement lies in its uncompromising robustness. Yet it is the infinite smoothness with which it delivers the seconds that guarantees the J12's flawless chronometric precision. Visible behind is a perfectly circular oscillating weight and 191 meticulously assembled components reflecting the prowess of the Caliber 12.1. The embodiment of Chanel's watchmaking excellence with understated strength. Chanel Watches, official timekeeper of Monocle Radio.
0: It's 10 a.m. in Tokyo, 3 a.m. in Barcelona, 2 a.m. here in London, and 2200 in Brasilia. That's the time on Monocle Radio, brought to you by Chanel Watches. Midori House in London. I'm Hassan Anderson. Lots of good stuff to stay with Monocle Radio for across the next few hours, including the latest from Tool Stories and the best of the week at Monocle on The Curator. We'll also have our flagship news programme, The Globalist, at 7 a.m. London time, of course. Up next, it's Monocle on Culture and a few tunes as well. And now it's time for the latest headlines from our Taipei Bureau.
2: And now it's time for the latest news headlines. Iran says that an agreement with Oman on new shipping lanes through the Strait of Hormuz is in its final stages. But Tehran says that the waterway will not fully reopen unless the United States meets further demands, including lifting sanctions, ending military threats, and paying compensation for damage caused during attacks on Iran. Meanwhile, U.S. President Donald Trump has said that his country is only semi-negotiating with Iran. In Canada, around 22,000 people have been forced to leave their homes as more than 100 wildfires burn across the province of British Columbia. Nearly half of the fires are classified as out of control, and the entire community of Summerland was evacuated over the weekend. Canada's federal government has now approved emergency assistance to provide shelter and accommodation for displaced residents. Apple is testing memory chips produced by Chinese manufacturer CXMT for possible use in iPhone and MacBooks, according to the Wall Street Journal. The company is reportedly considering the chips for some devices sold in China, as growing demand for artificial intelligence creates shortages in the global memory market. Neither Apple nor CXMT has commented on the report. And finally, here in Taiwan, a 22-year-old Taiwanese water buffalo has been given a new home after spending much of her life working in fields. The buffalo traveled for 17 hours by sea and road to a retirement center in Yunlin, where she has been named White Dolphin after the typhoon that affected her journey. Her new routine is considerably less demanding. She has reportedly been spending her retirement taking mud baths and getting to know the other buffaloes. Those were the headlines. There's more to come here on Monocle Radio.
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3: Hello and welcome to Monocle on Culture. I'm Robert Bound. Today we're entering the cool climes of the cinema to discuss what we might be watching on the big screen this summer. We'll be ranging from ancient Greek epics to documentaries about tiny Greek islands via superheroes and erotic thrillers, with a few film seasons and festivals to keep on your radar for good measure. And to talk us through this summer of cinema, I'm joined by Clarice Lochry, chief film critic at The Independent, and Tim Robey, film critic for The Telegraph. Welcome both to the programme. Lovely to have you here. we're talking about the cool climates of the cinema. Is the studio here at Midori House the right temperature for you guys?
4: Yes, and I also love the low lighting.
3: Yeah, it's quite
4: calming.
3: We've got the kind of like just before they open the curtains again for the main feature type lighting. It's kind of nice in here. Tim, are you feeling cool? It's 38 degrees outside today, I think.
5: Yeah, and I also like that in this particular studio, you're very illuminated actually, but Clarice and I are just on the edge of darkness.
3: Oh, God, okay. Yeah. Honestly, we haven't arranged it like that. Like, I'm sort of like on a. am I a peace offering? Am I. What's going to happen? Anyway, talking of sacrifices, shall we dive straight into this summer's possibly biggest blockbuster? The Odyssey. First, we're going to get a bit of a clip from the trailer.
6: You're pining for a daddy you didn't even know, like some sniveling bastard.
7: Who's looking after your wife and son?
8: Do you see?
7: My dad is coming home.
6: Bringing vengeance.
8: Bringing it all.
3: And that is The Odyssey. First things first, then, to quote the trailer, is it bringing it all?
5: It appears to be bringing a lot of people to the cinema, that's for sure. It's bringing, for me, 75% of what, you know, what it might have done. Luckily, a lot of people have now had the chance to see it. By the time people listen to this, it will be nearing $1 billion worldwide, I imagine, which is sort of sweet vindication for Christopher Nolan against those who, I guess, critiqued the film before seeing it. You know, all of those culture warriors who came out furious about the casting of certain people.
3: A bit less brave than actual warriors, and that's what this film was about.
5: Yes, indeed, yeah. And have less PTSD, probably, than Odysseus does.
3: So this is all the kind of casting of certain actors and actresses and this and that, all these the culture war stuff.
5: Which it was kicked around in that classic way, and people sort of disputed whether it could ever, you know, be profitable and so forth, and that was obviously rubbish. Anyone in the industry knew it was going to be enormous. Yeah. So now we're entering the phase where a lot of people have seen it. Those who saw it immediately kind of loved it. Those who waited a week or two to see it reluctantly have not necessarily loved it. And there's a lot of back and forth going on between, you know, those factions. And there's sort of almost everything in between. There's a whole spectrum of responses to this, which I've been quite enjoying personally. You know, I read classics at university and I'm like quite well versed in this stuff. And there are many things I appreciate about the film. There are many things that I thought were perhaps errors of judgment. But then I've read people who are just damning about it on one hand, and then people who just think it's the greatest Nolan film and the greatest experience they've had at the cinema in years as well. So there's just All bets are off here.
3: Were you doing classics at university? Absolutely ticks off the first question I had, which is, did we all do this at school? So I think you've trumped that one, Tim. So that's great stuff. So with your classical hat on, does it feel that we're in the world of Greek mythology? Is it strange enough? Is it capricious enough? Is it mad enough to be a Greek myth?
5: To that, I'm going to say probably not, for my taste, because it's been so heavily Christopher Nolanized. I think it's better assessed as, you know, is it a good Christopher Nolan film? Mm-hmm. To which most of his fans feel it is, most of them, than is it a good rendition of the Odyssey for those whom the Odyssey is dear to their hearts? And I think that those people perhaps have more reservations. I definitely do. And some of the changes that he's done seem clever, but then when you kind of like pick through them and analyse, you know, the workings of Odysseus's conscience, for example, and how that manifests across the film, it's slightly weak and sanitised compared to how punchy it could have been. Still, the spectacle is there. You know, in IMAX, it's kind of hard to resist that. I do feel as though some of the actors in the film should perhaps have been aware that they were going to be on an IMAX screen and slightly dialed it down, because especially in the palace, I think the acting there, to name no names, but we know which actors are involved in those scenes, it's just a little bit on the kind of twitchy side, and some of them are really stropping up a storm.
3: He's very Sheriff of Nottingham, isn't he? Our Pats.
5: He's a bit, yeah, he's sort of panto villain from the word go.
3: I enjoyed him, actually.
5: Nolan has given him this kind of backstory, which is a bit puzzling to, you know, Homeric scholars, that Antinous tried to skulk out of the draft and all of this business, which just sort of explains his cowardliness and so forth. That's very Nolan. If you've got a baddie, you flash back to their childhood and there's something that happened that explains them. That's what tends to happen in his films. I did think Anne Hathaway was a bit overboard, I must say, but I loved John Leguizamo as Eumaeus, the swineherd. I thought he was fabulous. I thought his big scene of a kind of teary meltdown when he doesn't even recognise Odysseus yet, but during the kind of scene, the first scene where Odysseus comes back to Ithaca and he collapses, was like the highlight of the whole film. And emotionally reached a kind of peak that I didn't think anything else afterwards did, actually. I thought that was everything I wanted from a Nolan Odyssey film, was all in that scene.
3: Clarice, you were nodding along to John Leguizamo there as Tim, help me out with, he's Emmaus.
5: Eumaeus, the swineherd, yeah, the loyal guy.
3: Who's wonderful. He's the sort of, he's a bit of the blind seer of Thebes type vibe with Sophocles, isn't he? What was your general reaction on first seeing the film, Clarice?
4: Well, it's interesting to your class. So I did ancient history, so that was more on the archaeological material side of things, but I actually specialised in the ancient world on film. So I think I was looking at it through a how do we make this world understandable to modern audiences? And I think for me, even as someone, I've been a bit mixed on Nolan in the past, but I think this is the film where I was finally like, I get it. Oh, I finally get why people are obsessed with him. And I think to me, I absolutely appreciate the ways that this diverges from the original story and the original sort of ancient Greek moral viewpoint, I guess you would say. But I think it does such a beautiful job of trying to understand it through modern eyes and think about how specifically, you know, these are mythological stories, but they were telling the story of a real period in time, which is the end of the Bronze Age, and this sort of documented collapse that we talk about happening afterwards. Potentially something to do with the Sea Peoples, which is a part of the film, and I like that Nolan brings that element in. But I think I really appreciated seeing that thought process of going, well, these stories are fantastical, but they're about real things. And those real things, you know, history works in cycles, and they're real things that reflect back to us now. Specifically, I would say, to the movie Nolan just made before, Oppenheimer, and thinking about Oppenheimer's invention of the A-bomb and the ripple effects that created. I love that Christopher Nolan went, I mean, maybe it's simplistic to other people, but to me, I was like, this is fantastic to think about the Trojan horse as the A-bomb of the Bronze Age. And I just think that's such a simple but very clean and clever way to bring that to general audiences who maybe are not familiar with the Odyssey, who don't know anything about the Bronze Age and the Sea Peoples. Such a brilliant way to try and explain maybe what was going on at that time period, but also to go, hey, this culture seems really alien to us, but at the same time, they were human beings too, and they were drawn together by the same positive things like love and you know, being in love with your wife, and also to these negative things about the idea of power and holding resources and, you know, saying you're doing one thing and actually doing another. So I guess my feeling about the Odyssey is I see where the criticism is coming from, and I get it. It's an interpretation, certainly, but it really clicked for me.
3: We're talking around the subject of the capriciousness of the gods, but also of Odysseus himself. Tim, for you, knowing the source material and then in the film, I thought Matt Damon was brilliant in it, but his Odysseus is rather stolid. He's almost like a Christian soldier rather than a mad guy from the classical period. It seemed to me a little bit.
5: I see what you're saying there, and I think he's made him into quite a traditional hero in a way that perhaps the Homeric version of Odysseus is.
3: He's a trickster, and he's quite capricious,
5: tricksy,
3: isn't he?
5: Yeah. Exactly. It's in the very first line of the poem, Polytropon, is like, he's a man of many tricks and wiles, you know. And in this version, he doesn't exactly he sort of tricks the Cyclops, but not as cleverly. And there are many instances of that. And then at the end, his trickery and massacre of the suitors is very much cleaned up in this version, as much less bloodthirsty, much less vengeful, vindictive. He doesn't force the loyal housemaids to clean up all the blood in the palace and then hang them, which is what the Homeric Odysseus does. So he's been made into more of a traditional hero who absorbs, because of the workings of his own conscience, the kind of ramifications of what happened at Troy and the waste and futility of that war, which, as you rightly say, is very much a continuation from Oppenheimer. And I actually appreciate that theme being brought
3: back. He's a sort of destroyer of worlds, isn't he?
5: He's a destroyer of worlds. And I was moved by this, the image of the horse that keeps haunting his imagination, and he kind of keeps going back to it and going, we did trick them. We offered this gift. They accepted it in good faith, and then we ripped their city apart. And how that has absolutely haunted him. It's even kind of kept him from himself, kept him from his right mind. Perhaps that's the reason he chooses the lotus flower on Calypso's island, which again is a change from Homer, because he wants to forget, because everything that he's absorbed in Troy is kind of absolute, you know, flooding his brain. No wonder he wants to forget all of that. That does also mean that he forgets about home and Penelope and Telemachus and the dog and everything for 7 years. And we can kind of think about whether that's an adjustment that we want, because the pull of the epic emotionally should always be, for me, like Odysseus is aching to get home at all times. And if he doesn't remember where home is or what it is, that's a little bit of a problem for me. I feel like that's perhaps why I don't feel an overwhelming rush of emotion once he gets back to Ithaca, once he sees his dog, once he sees Penelope. I don't feel that in this version. I actually felt it a little bit more in The Return, the Ralph Fiennes Juliette Binoche film from last year. The dog scene was certainly handled with a much higher emotional intensity in that film, I thought. But it's kind of like, you know, swings and roundabouts. I think Nolan has rung a lot of very interesting changes which have other effects on perhaps the emotional force of it. And I do think that final gist of it, the PTSD and the kind of the image of the horse coming back, will stay with me. Having seen it twice now, that's what kind of lingers.
3: There are a million more conversations to be had about Christopher Nolan's The Odyssey. It will be like a runaway train towards awards season probably as well. It's probably going to be the biggest hit of the summer. By the time you're listening to this, folks, as Tim Robey suggests, it might well have done $1 billion at the box office internationally. That is The Odyssey. Next up, it's our second blockbuster of the summer. It is Spider-Man Brand New Day. Clarice, do you want to kick us off with this one?
4: Well, I guess the first thing to point out, it has three of the same cast.
5: Yeah,
4: quite convenient.
5: It really does. We share screen time together, yeah.
4: Yeah, so Tom Holland, Zendaya and John Bernthal are all back. If you saw them in The Odyssey, prepare to see them again. I guess it for audiences, it depends how many Spider-Man movies they've seen. But the crux of this one is that in the last film, No Way Home, the world found out that Peter Parker is... I don't have to explain Spider-Man, right? We all know who's...
3: No, but he kind of had to... He kind of made a sort of deal with Doctor Strange, and then he kind
4: of... He did a spell, and the world forgot that Peter Parker is Spider-Man.
3: Yeah.
4: But that also meant that everyone in his life that he loves, so his girlfriend MJ, who is the Zendaya character, and also his best friend Ned, also forgot who he was, and so... We kind of open with a very sad Spider-Man who's living in complete isolation. He's trying to drown that out by just really throwing himself into his work.
3: So this is kind of returning heroes, and presumably it's him saving the world or parts of it while managing to win back his girlfriend and his best friend and to convince them he's the person that they loved so much in the film before.
4: Although I would say a crucial difference and the thing I really appreciated about this film is that I'm a bit of a comics nerd. So I do enjoy my
5: Marvel.
4: I have a Marvel t-shirt on.
5: and the notebook's got Venom on it.
4: Yeah, I do. Wow. I do enjoy this stuff, but I would say I'm a discerning nerd. So I've been a little critical of some of these movies in the past. But I think, for me, Spider-Man is a New York hero. He's a street-level hero. He is your average guy. He's meant to be really relatable and someone that we can project ourselves onto. But I think, within the Marvel Cinematic Universe, he was first introduced in an airport in Berlin fighting Ant-Man and Iron Man and all the Avengers and this like massive scale, and then he went to outer space.
3: Yeah, I know what you mean with Spider-Man. He seems in my imagination to be kind of, he needs a sort of like, exterior fire exit to be whizzing around,
4: Yeah, and so I think what felt weirdly refreshing about this one is that this is a New York story, and I think it also is maybe the first of the Marvel Spider-Man movies that actually has the look of a New York movie.
3: Yeah.
4: And it was mostly shot in Glasgow, so they did a very good job of concealing the fact that it's not actually New York. But, the real kind of brownie, almost vintage sort of look to it, and there's the steam and the subway and the bodegas and the taxi cabs, and you really get a textural sense of it. So I appreciated that it's both large scale, but it's also quite small scale at the same time.
3: Tim, if that's what it's trying to do, does this movie kind of deliver? Does it sort of focus? Because the last one had lots of returning baddies. It had all the returning, an edition of Doctor Who, all the previous Spider-Men, Tobey Maguire, Andrew Garfield rocking up and sort of all fighting in something a bit, if not space, then quite close to it at the top of the Statue of Liberty. Does it benefit from its focus?
5: Yeah, that one was a lot. It was chaotic.
3: I must have been tired when I watched it.
5: I entirely agree with Clarice about the New Yorkiness of this one. Yeah. There's a beautiful end credit sequence where you just get to enjoy a bit more of that for like 3 or 4 minutes, that you get to see more shots of New York and people waking up and steam out of the windows and stuff like that. And I love all that. And that is where I feel Spider-Man should belong. And it's where he does kind of belong in the Miles Morales films as well. And I feel like this series is always trying to reset. It's always trying to hit the reset button in some way. You reach a certain point on Spider-Man's personal growth and you kind of do a record scratch and then you want to go back to basics. And I feel like this film sort of gets away with doing that without even casting a new Spider-Man, because everyone's forgotten about him, so he has to sort of start from scratch in terms of explaining himself to them. Not only that, he gains new powers. He becomes a wholly new, different type of Spider-Man. He becomes a properly organic Spider-Man who can shoot webs out of his wrists, not out of those little gizmos that he attaches to his costume. So in every way, it's like, here's your brand new Spider-Man, and you know, we'll use Tom Holland again, and we'll make a little joke about how he's not as young as he used to be. But I think it does all of that really quite well. It's clever. The last three, I have to admit, just blur into one for me. I could not tell you, other than there's, you know, the revisiting of the old Spider-Man cast members in the previous one, they just blur. It's like, what's this one even called? Shiny New Home or something? Like, whatever, you know, they all have the same name. Anyway, this one will, I think, stand out. It's going to make an absolute fortune as well. It's going to even outdo The Odyssey and probably be the biggest grossing film of the year. But it does have heart to it, and I think it has a lot of really lovely moments. There's a particularly great scene I loved where he's swinging back through the streets of New York with his girlfriend, but she's sort of just told him she doesn't love him and doesn't know him. And that scene has its romance removed, because normally when he's got MJ in his arms, the music swells and we're like, they're building something beautiful here. And this is such a sad scene where she just asks for him to take her home because she hasn't got her phone on her. And so he does her a favor, but he's just, it's so forlorn. And I thought that was really beautifully done with just close-ups on her face as well. So there's a lot in it. There's a lot in it I liked.
3: And just finally then, on the new Spidey, Clarice, as the Venom notebook touting Marvel t-shirt wearing discerning nerd, in your own words, mm-hmm. does this provide fan service as you would expect? Does it feel like it's for the everyman? Could it be for both?
4: Well, I dislike fan service, so. But I think this film does include other characters from the wider universe, but I actually didn't mind the way they were used, because there was either a narrative or an emotional reason for them being there. And I think the biggest team-up that we can talk about is Spider-Man and John Bernthal's character, Frank Castle, the Punisher, who's a very... Well, he comes from the TV shows, which are R-rated, and he's like a vigilante who kills everybody, and he's always...
5: I'm enjoying the little accent. Let me tell you about John Bernthal.
4: Yeah, he's like, let me tell you something. And I actually thought that was kind of genius, because it's an immediate... odd couple situation of the squeaky clean Peter Parker and this, like, he constantly wants to swear and Peter Parker's like having to stop him with webs. And I just thought their chemistry was fantastic.
3: So Spider-Man Brand New Day is also out now, and Tim Robey says it's going to do more than The Odyssey.
5: I really think it will.
3: Kind of amazing.
5: Yeah.
3: So thank you both for your two pennies worth on Spider-Man. We're coming back to you, Clarice, for I Want Your Sex, which is new from Greg Araki. Shall we get into the mood with a clip from the trailer?
9: I think about you all the time. It's like I can't change the channel. That's perfectly normal. We really need you to tell us the whole story.
10: What we have, it's special.
11: Strictly a sex thing, you understand that, right?
12: You're not the first. You won't be the last.
13: I lost everything because of you.
14: Am I a suspect here?
13: Why are you doing this?
11: Because you like it, baby.
13: Erica, stop.
11: I felt like maybe I was falling in love with you.
12: Are you serious?
11: No, I just said that to fuck with you.
3: That is I Want Your Sex. There's a lot going on in that. Clarice, what's the premise of this film?
4: Well, this comes off the idea, I guess, that Gen Z don't have sex anymore. I mean, that's a massive generalization, but it is. I'm not saying I agree with it. I'm just saying it's an idea that is in the ether, and this is a response to that. And so as Cooper Hoffman as Elliot, who's 23 years old, and he's going out with Charlie XCX's character, not actually Charlie XCX, but they're having a very, you know, sexless relationship. And then he's hired by Olivia Wilde's character, Erica, who is a neo-pop artist, whose sort of existence is meant to be a parody of art itself, and she's outrageous. And so she employs Elliot as her new studio assistant, and then they begin a very kinky BDSM relationship, which I guess if people have seen the film Secretary, mm-hmm. is sort of a gendered reverse version yeah. of that, but with a very, you know, interested in Gen Z's sexual lives spin, I guess.
14: So Greg Araki's premise for the film is the idea that Gen Z are the first generation to be sort of not interested in sex, or the performance of it at least.
4: Yes, and I guess a curiosity about it, because Greg Araki, to kind of minimize his career into one thing, has, to me, was sort of a voice of queer cinema in the late mid to late 90s, mm. early 2000s. I think for me, Mysterious Skin was a major sort of film in my growing up in terms of seeing that and really sort of seeing the world, I guess. So I haven't seen this yet, but I'm coming from the time, like, I'm fascinated to see what someone who was so pivotal for that period, that generation, you know, that outlook on sex, now sort of from an outsider perspective, he's 66 years old at the moment, looking at Gen Z and going, what's going on there?
14: Yeah.
4: And I think coming, you know, from a, not negative, this is not a sort of like finger wagging, like, you Gen Z, what's wrong with you? You know, from a genuine sense of like empathetic curiosity of going, what, there seems to be an anxiety here. What's going on? What is the fear? And how can we break that fear as well? This has been a great time in cinema, I think, for like BDSM in cinema with Baby Girl and
14: yeah.
4: Killian
14: yeah.
4: last year. So I'm hoping that this is going to add to that recent canon.
14: The casting is really interesting, with Olivia Wilde plays the artist, and Cooper Hoffman, who obviously his debut film was starring opposite Alana Haim, a slightly older actress in Licorice Pizza. He was a little wise guy, wasn't he? He was a little charmer, a wannabe charmer. And in this, he's kind of got a kind of, it seems like he's got a sort of wide-eyed, boyish enthusiasm that kind of turns in on itself fairly quickly when he's met with a very dominating woman, right?
4: Yes, I think anxiety is the right word.
14: Yeah.
4: Even though, you know, saying Gen Z doesn't have sex is a generalization, I think there is, like, because of the internet, because of just sort of socially where we are and the conversations we're having and the sort of awareness we're having of the negative aspects of sex, I think that naturally breeds anxiety, right?
14: Mm.
4: And so it'd be weird for Gen Z to not be anxious about sex. That's what that character is representing, the fear, I guess.
14: I think he has the character has a speech in it where he sort of says, well, hang on, we grew up in the pandemic, we haven't had any, all we've had is speaking to our friends on Zoom and understanding the world through our phone screens and all the rest of it. So he gets, although it is a treatise on the sexlessness of Gen Z, and it was a co-write with between Greg Araki and Carly Sciottino, who writes for US Vogue, and she's a sex columnist and has invested a lot of time and research in this, I think. So it is a wither Gen Z thing rather than a takedown of them, I suppose. And he gets his moment in the sun to say his piece, I think.
4: Yes, which I think is why it's important to clarify that, because I think there is a lot of fear of, you know, filmmakers from one generation, right, making a movie about a different generation. Oftentimes there's a sense of misunderstanding or condescension or the, you know, I'm older and I've learned the lessons. And this is not that kind of film.
14: No, it seems kind of, apart from the whipcrack nature of it, kind of has a lightness of touch and a really good, it looks like it's a very good laugh.
4: Yeah.
14: Tim, what's your take on Greg Araki? He's obviously kind of like one of the kind of standout names in queer cinema, but he's made some just fantastic movies over the years.
5: Yeah.
14: All stripes.
5: What a leading light. Yeah. And he's been around for quite a while.
14: Yeah.
5: And I think he's always had a very complicated take on sex, and it's not simplistically sex positive, his work. If you think back to right at the beginning, his 1992 film The Living End, it's a very sexually graphic film about two guys basically having lots of sex in a hotel room. But it's 1992. This is like at a point in the sort of later stages of the AIDS pandemic where, you know, everyone was still pretty scared and they're kind of trying to live their lives to the full. That was a defiant film. But then Mysterious Skin has such an interesting take on the damaging effects that abuse might have on two different characters who just go off in such wildly different directions. Like, Joseph Gordon-Levitt's character in that film has become so oversexed by what happened to him as a child that he's just sort of shagging everybody. Whereas Brodie Corbet's character is almost, you know, virginal and prudish and, like, closed down and, you know, and he explores them both very sympathetically. So I'm up for this, absolutely. And I'm also up for it being heterosexual, which is an interesting twist for him, an unusual one. And I really like Cooper Hoffman. I think in terms of talking about the generational sort of discourse there, it's a sliver of a generation, isn't it? It's as you were saying, that quote about living through the pandemic, Cooper Hoffman is 23. So during the pandemic, that was when he was like 18 to 21 or whatever. That's like peak years for that moment. So it's that sliver of that generation that is going to have a particular

0: guitar, you saw it with Nick Παπαδού.
1: Because it was really an explosion, processing identities.
2: Γυρνάγαμε ξανά στην εφηβεία μας.
3: Ναι. It was life-changing to see older versions of myself. I'd never seen this before.
4: That was a clip from Lesvia, which is a new documentary from Tizeli Hajidimitriou. Clarisse, what was the discussion before you went into the cinema about this? And then what did you feel after watching it?
5: I think I came at it with, I guess, a lack of knowledge. I mean, I knew about Sappho and I knew about Lesbos, but I didn't know. I mean, now it seems silly because, of course, it would become a place of pilgrimage.
4: Yeah.
5: but I guess I didn't know about the history of the community there and the breadth of it as well. And the filmmaker, so she was born on Lesbos, but she was not born specifically in Eressos, which is the town that is the birthplace of Sappho, supposedly.
4: We're going back to your ancient history thing. Tim's going to have something to say. We're back in
6: ancient
4: Greece.
6: I was always rubbish at history, to be honest with you. Just give me the literature any day.
5: And I think it's really, really fascinating to see it from her perspective of someone who is, you know, from the island, but is also a little bit from an outsider perspective. And it's a deeply subjective documentary, which I think is really becoming like the trend in documentary filmmaking is, you know, documentary is basically a diary, right? And so we have pages of notes from her past, of her writing, of first discovering this community, and then just like very carefully folding in all these very divergent voices. It was from the 1970s onwards that people really started coming to visit Eressos, both as holidaymakers and then, you know, some of the women stayed and opened businesses and sort of grew the community step by step. But you're hearing from them, but also from the locals who all have very mixed feelings about it. And I think the documentary doesn't try to impose a view on that, because on the one hand, you're going, well, you know, there is a sense of all these people suddenly, you know, coming in and taking over a town. And, you know, what about the people who live there? You know, suddenly it becomes a tourist industry. And, you know, maybe that's not wasn't your job beforehand, but now your job is in tourism. You have no choice anymore. And so some people, you know, obviously some of the residents are a little bit hesitant about that. But then you also see other, like the women in the town going, oh, my God, we love it. Like, this is so freeing, being able to create this safe space for women and for women to be open, both in terms of their identity, but also just in terms of their bodies. There's a lot about bodies in this documentary.
4: There's a lot of swimming, there's a lot of beach action.
5: And everyone's like free to take off their clothes and there's no judgment and the sort of like beautiful aspect of that. But then you also have, you know, a conservative backlash in the town, and it's trying to like balance all of these ideas of going, well, where does the truth sit? Because on the one hand, yes, some of these people are resisting the lesbian community because of a conservative mindset, but also maybe they have a point that these women have just turned up and gone, this is our town now. Yeah, and the residents are like, okay. And trying to find, okay, where in the middle is the real truth of this situation? And I think the documentary sort of doesn't actually decide for you. And I think maybe that's because of the filmmaker's perspective as someone who is both insider and outsider into the situation. I guess I found it very illuminating.
4: It's certainly really interesting to have that idea of a place of pilgrimage, you know, and for the poet Sappho from the 6th century BC, whether she was straight or gay, whether that meant anything in 6th century BC is up for grabs as well, right? As a belief. And then the tourism that's sort of imposed upon it because of the pilgrimage, and then because it's become a kind of, it's become, as you say, a place of liberty for women in same-sex relationships or whatever, or just wanting to meet other people, or just go swimming naked with other women, right? So it's a really interesting thing. So it feels like it's straddling a lot of different themes. Yeah.
6: Dare I say, Lesbos, the only Greek island that Matt Damon didn't visit in the Odyssey on his way home.
4: Exactly.
6: This film, though, sounds pretty fascinating. I look forward to seeing it.
4: It does indeed.
5: Weirdly, a good companion piece in Odyssey, I guess.
4: Exactly.
5: The relationship between like modern perspectives and ancient ones.
4: Greece still contains multitudes, even if they do go back to the 6th century BC in this instance. The film is Lesvia, and it is from the director Tizeli Hajidimitriou. Thank you, Clarisse, for talking us through that one. We're going to divert ourselves now to a bit of film festival action. So tell us, first of all, Tim, you're going to tell us about the Letterboxd Festival for the uninitiated.

0: What is Letterboxd and what influence does it have over film criticism and the world of going and choosing films?
1: So yeah, Letterboxd, which I love, is an increasingly popular kind of platform for people to share the films they've seen, rate them, chat about them, compete to see how many films you've seen against your friends, do all that kind of stuff. It's essentially a social network for film nerds. And lots of people I know are on it. I've been enjoying it a lot. And what's happened with this festival is that the Prince Charles Cinema in Leicester Square, one of the great kind of meccas for repertory film in the UK, have realised there's a kind of a confluence here. There's something they can do together here, because a lot of the films that they program that do really well are exactly the kind of films that Letterboxd have very high up in their kind of user ranking.
0: So people see it together, people see it in groups, and the Prince Charles Theatre does these things very, very well, as you sort of say. It's a great corolla of interests, I suppose.
1: Yes. So it hasn't required them to change their programming very much to kind of announce this as sort of a festival of the Letterboxd top 250 films that are by user rating. Lots of the films that the Prince Charles rely on, because this, you know, they've been struggling somewhat as a business, and you know, there have been threats of having the property taken away from them and so forth. They've needed certain films to kind of get bums on seats, and there are some very reliable ones. Like, for example, they play In the Mood for Love all the time. Wong Kar-wai's In the Mood for Love is like an absolute staple of their programming. It's always on at least two or three times a month, if not more. And In the Mood for Love is like adored on Letterboxd. It's probably in the top three. I haven't checked. So that's one that they play, and they play it in 35mm as well, so you can go and see it projected from a print, which again is not all that common now. I mean, they're all fairly enshrined classics. Everything from like Michael Mann's Heat to Taxi Driver by Scorsese to Paris, Texas by Wim Wenders, which I think, in fact, I have a story about that. I saw Paris, Texas one afternoon at the Prince Charles, God knows, 10 years ago. And it's a film where, you know, it begins with Dean Stockwell trying to find his brother in the desert. And it's about these brothers trying to repair their connection, among other things. And I turned around, and someone in the back, it was a very sparsely attended screening. I just heard Tim, and my own brother was sitting four rows behind me. And we had no idea. We just watched the film together.
0: Wow. Yeah, that's absolutely wonderful. Vim brought you together.
1: He did.
0: Yeah. What, Tim, are your kind of top three from the Letterboxd season then? I mean, is it 250 or 500 films they're showing?
1: They're all drawn from the top 250 Letterboxd films, but it's not every single one. So every single film they're showing is from that top 250.
0: Oh, I see. Right. Yeah.
1: But there's probably, over the next few months, they're probably screening 60 or 70. But within the next month, I'm going to choose my top three. One would be Mulholland Drive. They do very well with David Lynch there. I've seen a lot of his films lately there since his death on 35mm. I saw Wild at Heart there quite recently. But Mulholland Drive is probably my favourite of them all. That's on quite a lot. Casablanca. I'm really dying for a Casablanca date. I think I was supposed to see it in January and something came up and I didn't. So I've been waiting a year or two to rewatch it. And I think it's one of those films that, sure, you could watch Casablanca on BBC iPlayer on Boxing Day on your own if you wanted to, but I'd much rather go and see it with a really fun crowd of people on like a Sunday afternoon from a print at the Prince Charles.
0: What a lovely notion that is. Yeah,
1: I'd love to do that. And then as a third one, I mean, I do love Paris, Texas, but I've already mentioned that. I mean, Ivan's Childhood, they've got some really great works of art cinema there. I think Ivan's Childhood is the film that unlocked Tarkovsky for me, because I hadn't really got the hang of him when I was like in my late teens. I think I saw the wrong films first. Yeah, you can kind of approach all these auteurs the wrong way. And I think I tried to watch Solaris first. And when I was 17 or something, Solaris didn't really mean an awful lot to me. And I remember just being quite bored and baffled. But then a few years later, I watched Ivan's Childhood, which is so direct and so personal in that same way that you were talking about with this doc. You know, it feels like, you know, there's so much of him in there being kind of directly delivered to us, and it's so beautiful. So that's another one I might revisit, in fact.
0: Yeah, we don't want to get into the Beatles by listening to the Frog Chorus, do we? As you rightly suggest, Tim. That is the Letterboxd 500 Film Festival, and that is at the Prince Charles Cinema right in Bang Centre in the centre of London, just off Leicester Square. It is a wonderful temple, really, to cinema, I suppose. Thanks very much, Tim. Clarice, you're taking us to God's Own County of Sussex and the Chichester International Film Festival, but with a specific editorial purpose, because there's a couple of brilliant directors that they're showing there.
2: Yes, well, I wanted to preface that by saying my general recommendation is check your local film festival.
0: Yeah.
2: Because I think you know, there's so many great film festivals across the UK doing great things. You know, you either get to see older retrospectives or sometimes they do previews of things coming out over the month, next month. But I did pick Chichester, A, because I am physically close to there and will be going, and B, because they're doing a strand on Andrea Arnold and Lynn Ramsey. The focus of it, I guess, is to talk about two of these great female voices in British cinema. But to me, the strand is just two of the best voices in cinema, period. I'm such an enormous fan of both of them. I think that the films do speak to each other, even though they have very distinctive styles. I think Andrea Arnold, they're showing Fish Tank, they're showing Wuthering Heights as well. If you were maybe not a fan of another Wuthering Heights that came out this year, I would recommend the...
1: No, you were not.
2: The Andrea Arnold one, yeah. I think is really lovely. And although, you know, not faithful to the book, I think captures a real sense of the spirit of it. But yeah, she's to me, is the sort of lyrical, spiritual one, body. I love her obsession with insects. There's always insects in everything, and it's beautiful. And then Lynn Ramsey, I think they're showing Ratcatcher, and also we need to talk about Kevin, and last year's Die My Love, which I thought was severely underrated.
0: Yes,
2: incredible performance by Jennifer Lawrence. To me, she's more, I guess, the psychological filmmaker. It's a bit darker. There's more of a sense of the weight of grief, or Die My Love is about depression, and sort of a sense of moodiness there, and sort of something very introverted as well. There's a lot of her characters sort of can't communicate properly and are just kind of keeping everything stuffed inside, and then sometimes
0: Her Morven Keller was like that with Samantha Morton, which is one of my very favourite films.
1: That's an amazing film. I have a weird hunch that Andrea Arnold probably really likes Die My Love as well, because I can't think of that film without thinking about all the noise of the crickets.
0: Oh, yeah.
2: Yes.
1: Jennifer Lawrence rolling in the grass. It's so heavy on the cricket sound.
2: Yeah, she's probably like, yes, more crickets.
0: So they do kind of, I see what you mean. Not only the, you know, important sort of groundbreaking British female directors, but they share something in common. They have some sort of imaginative conversation that you can
2: conjure. I think very much kind of outsider perspectives and ideas of marginalization. There's both a sense of, you could say, socialism, but also something more poetic about it. Tim, is that right?
1: Yeah, I totally hear you. Yeah, I think there's like stuck lives in their films, but also an attempt to transcend those stuck lives all the time.
2: Yeah.
0: There's something quite... I always think Lynn Ramsey's got quite a psychedelic take on normality. She's quite kind of like, you know, the interiority of her characters is expressed in very... Like, we have to talk about Kevin. Is a lesson in that, right? The colours, the imagination, the sort of madness of it is deeply moving and brilliant.
1: Ratcatcher, which sends a mouse to the moon, you know, which is perfect.
0: Yes. Exactly, it's that.
2: Yes.
0: Yeah. It's wild. And Chichester has all sorts of other... it's got like... It's got Robin Redford.
2: They're doing a Latin America cinema strand with Motorcycle Diaries, which is always a great watch. As you said, open air cinema with some of the classics, Star Wars, Babe.
0: Yeah.
2: Everyone loves Babe.
1: Who doesn't love Babe?
2: I think and also a few films that are coming out, like Bitter Christmas and The Death of Robin Hood. So I think it's a great mix of things depending on what you're interested in and wanting to see. But I would say that of all local film festivals. So yes, Chichester is great, but seek them out.
0: That is the Chichester International Film Festival. That's on until August the 23rd. And of course, if you're elsewhere in the world, there's plenty more good stuff happening this month. Check out the Edinburgh International Film Festival, Locarno Film Festival in Switzerland, DocuFest in Kosovo, there's the Cheltenham Film Festival, and the Melbourne International Film Festival in Australia. And as Clarice said, don't forget to check out your local festivals wherever you are. Maybe you can type it into Google Maps, Film Festival Near Me. It might take you to Locarno, depends where you are. Thank you both very much for your wit and wisdom on blockbusters and more this week. My thanks to Clarice Lochry and Tim Roby. A Monocle on Culture is produced by Holly Fisher. I've been Robert Bounds, and we'll be back in a couple of weeks. But until then, thank you very much for tuning in.
3: 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We've got some tracks to close up our hour just after this.
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0: Venezuela's Eka, bringing our tunes to a close for this hour. More coming your way later on. Up next is Meet the Writers, and this is where I say goodbye for today. I'll be back around the same time across the week. I hope you have a wonderful one.
1: You are listening to Monocle Radio in association with Chanel Watches. Inspired by racing yachts, the J12 reconnects with its original inspiration and its original world, water. Both immensely soothing and peaceful, yet capable of unlimited strength. It is this breadth, balance, and singularity that define the intrinsic values of the first unisex sports watch by Chanel. A sensory icon designed to transcend horizons that has shaped the world of watchmaking for more than a quarter of a century. Chanel Watches, official timekeeper of Monocle Radio.
2: It's 1400 in Wellington, 9 a.m. here in Kaohsiung City, 3 a.m. in London, and 2200 in New York. That's the time on Monocle Radio, brought to you by Chanel Watches. Coming to you from Kaohsiung in South Taiwan, I'm Julien Huyer here on Monocle Radio. Starting another week in the heart of the city, which just narrowly avoided a typhoon. Apparently it was harder on Taipei, but here in the south we just had some fresh wind, and that was exactly what we needed in the middle of the summer. Meet the Writers with Georgina Godwin is coming right after the headlines. Then we will have more music in the Pacific Shift, and then it will be the curator with our highlights of the week. That's all to come here on Monday morning on Monocle Radio. And now it's time for the latest news headlines. In Canada, around 22,000 people have been forced to leave their homes as more than 100 wildfires burn across the province of British Columbia. Nearly half of the fires are classified as out of control, and the entire community of Summerland was evacuated over the weekend. Canada's federal government has now approved emergency assistance to provide shelter and accommodation for displaced residents. Iran says that an agreement with Oman on new shipping lanes through the Strait of Hormuz is in its final stages. But Tehran says that the waterway will not fully reopen unless the United States meets further demands. That includes lifting sanctions, ending military threats, and paying compensation for damage caused during attacks on Iran. Meanwhile, U.S. President Donald Trump has said that his country is only semi-negotiating with Iran. In India, the aviation authorities are investigating an Air India flight that suddenly lost around 300 feet of altitude while traveling from Phuket to New Delhi last week. Both pilots have been taken off duty and underwent screening for psychoactive substances after the incident, which is standard procedure. The captain's initial result requires further laboratory confirmation, while the situation itself has been formally classified as a serious incident. And finally, a long-running American hip-hop festival has staged its first international edition in London. The Roots Picnic, which begins in Philadelphia in 2008, took over Crystal Palace Bowl for 2 days this weekend. Nas and The Roots were among the headline performers, with rapper Common making a guest appearance. Those were the headlines. There's still more to come here on Monocle Radio. And now it's time for Meet the Writers with Georgina Godwin on Monocle Radio.
3: And welcome to Meet the Writers. I'm Georgina Godwin. My guest today burst onto the literary scene as a teenager and never really asked for permission. Born in Sydney, she left school early, busked in the streets, got into trouble with the police, and then, at just 17, co-wrote a novel that would become a cultural lightning rod. Puberty Blues was a raw, semi-autobiographical account of teenage girls navigating surf culture, sexism and sexual politics in 1970s Australia. It was banned, criticised, devoured and ultimately became a classic, later adapted into both a film and a television series. From there, she built a career that zigzags across continents and mediums, columnist, performer, television writer in Hollywood and one of the most distinctive comic novelists writing about women's lives today. She's sold over a million copies of her books. She's written more than 20. Her latest novel, The Sisterhood Rules, returns to one of her central themes, the complicated, combustible bonds between women, this time through estranged twin sisters forced back together after betrayal. Kathy Lett, welcome to Meet the Writers.
4: Lovely intro.
3: Well, it's so nice having you here. Now, we know each other well. We live around the corner from each other. We do events together across the world. I think the last time we spoke was in Adelaide.
4: Yes, that was riotous fun.
3: But I want you to take us back to Sydney in the 1970s. What kind of girl were you growing up?
4: Oh, gosh. Well, I was school captain, actually, in my primary school. And then I discovered boys got taken hostage by my hormones and became Attila the teen. And my poor mother, who's a headmistress, you know, all she wanted was for me to go on and be a teacher like her. And I would have if I hadn't, you know, discovered the horizontal tango. And I left school young. You know, I always joke that the only examination I've ever passed is my cervical smear test. But it's true. But later on in life, I got on three honorary doctorates and I've got lots of those kind of academic things now. And so that kind of made it up to her, you know, that I'd finally got some academic qualifications later in life. The one I want, though, there's one called A Companion of Literature, and they abbreviate it to C.lit. Now that would rub me up the right way, because I write literature. You know, I write about women and sex and love and feminism. So that's the one I want. Anyone listening, I want to be a clit, please.
3: May your wish be granted.
4: Thank you.
3: Kathy, you left school early. What pushed you out of the system apart from boys? And tell me what you were doing there, because you were busking, but you were also writing at the same time.
4: Yeah,
3: and surfing, I guess.
4: Well, I guess this first book, who knew? I was going to go from non-entity to overnight notoriety. And when I was writing the book, I remember I was living in town by then, living in a squat somewhere, and I went back to see my mum and said, look, I'm writing this book, it's a little bit racy. Do you want me to use a nom de plume? And I had a fantastic nom de plume, Sue Denim. Isn't that great? And I remember her patting my arm sort of condescendingly and saying, oh, don't worry, darling, I don't think that book's ever going to be published. Something she came to regret, you know, later on. I really wrote the book with, I wrote it with a girlfriend, actually, a surfy girlfriend, for our other friends. Because at that age, you have no objectivity about what's happening to you. You know, Jermaine Greer, we thought that was rhyming slang for beer. There was no feminism in the suburbs of Sydney, the beachside suburbs. And the girls were just sort of life support system to a pair of breasts. We were second-class citizens. All, we weren't allowed to surf. We sat on the beach all day, minding the towel, fetching the Chico roll, massaging the male ego. We wore these teeny-weeny little bikinis. So all day you just kind of glance nervously down in case something had escaped. You know, it gave bad hair day a whole new meaning, right? So I really wrote the book for those other surfy chicks so they could see what was happening to them and maybe stop letting the boys treat them like this. I had no idea it was going to just become this cultural, like it was like lobbing a hand grenade into Australian society. And, you know, my father didn't speak to me for a few years. And my mother's told me recently that she got so many anonymous phone calls, which was the trolling of its day. So, because everyone had their phone number in the phone book, for God's sake, back then. And they'd ring up and say, you call yourself a teacher when you've raised a slut like that. You know, we have to remember just how sexist things were in the 70s. So, but then I thought, what a great profession. You know, I get to work in my jammies all day. You can have affairs and call it research. You can drink heavily on the job. I think I'll just keep writing. But I honestly think it's because my mother's a teacher. I do have something in me that wants to educate. So I always write the book I wish I'd had when I was going through something. So I've devoured my entire life from puberty to, you know, being a single girl around Sydney to being to marriage to raising an autistic son to raising a teenage girl to menopause, divorce, toy boys. I devour my life and then I turn it into self-help manuals, really, for other women saying, this is how I found the funny. This is how you'll get through it. And when I'm on book tour, the best thing, better than winning the Booker Prize to me, is when a woman will come up to me and say, certain book I wrote got me through my divorce or got me through my menopause, whatever. I mean, that just lifts my heart and fills me with joy because I am a passionate feminist. And if I can make the world a little bit better for any women at all, then I just feel my job is done.
5: Absolutely. And you do it in such a witty, humorous way.
4: It's so lovely.
5: And after that early success, I mean, as we said, it's a TV series, it's a film, you become completely notorious in Australia.
4: Yeah.
5: But you didn't follow a straight literary path. You moved into journalism, into television. Tell me more about all of that.
4: I think when you've had a big success early, you're very intimidating. You know, what do you do next? And so I thought, no, I'll just try some other things before I attempt another book. And also I had to get some life experience. So I had already had a newspaper column and then a television station asked me to come in and audition to present on TV. And, you know, and I'm a mouthy broad. I thought I can do that. But we've got to remember how sexist things were back then. This was my job interview. I went to a major television station in Sydney. Five men sat in a semicircle in suits. I sat opposite them. One of them, this TV executive, slapped $10 on the table and said, I bet I can make your tits move without touching them. And I just went, oh, yeah, okay, whatever. He leant over, mauled my breasts, and then said, ha ha, you won, there's the $10. So I said, I bet you $20 I can make your balls move without touching them, and kicked him between the legs.
5: Did you get the job?
4: Yes! Got the job! You know? But, I mean, today you'd have a sexual harassment suit, but in those days there was nothing like that. There was no protection. Because I'm 67, so we're talking about the 80s, the early 80s. And, you know, every day I went to work, I sort of had to psychologically kind of strap on a bulletproof bra, because you'd walk into the newsroom and the men would be these endless barbed comments about how you looked, how rootable you are. That means like how screwable you are. They'd rate you, you know. And so I would just flip the tables and start rating them. And it did teach me something, though, that time. It was very brutal, but it taught me to fire back, you know, one-liners and things, because I always say, you know, men are more obviously physically stronger than us, but we have a secret weapon. Women are more verbally dexterous. We use on average about 400 more words in our daily vocabulary. So I call it, you know, shooting from the lip, give them quiplash. And the black belt in tongue foo, you know. And when I give talks in schools to girls, I always say to them, you're underdressed at night if you go out without a couple of really good one-liners tucked up your trouser leg. Because if some Andrew Tate bully is trying to put you down in a misogynistic way, if you can make other people laugh at him with a great one-liner, you've completely nuked his power.
5: Absolutely.
4: So it's a great skill for women to hone. I always say to them, take whatever lines, funny lines from the book you want to use, but have a repertoire ready, because it should be in our armoury.
5: I recently interviewed Maria Semple, who was talking about being in the writer's room for Saturday Night Live and how sexist and awful that was. So I know that you ended up in Los Angeles writing for studios such as Columbia Pictures.
4: Yeah.
5: Did you find that to be true at that time?
4: Well, luckily, I had a female producer, Irma Kalish, who was really famous. She did all kinds of those shows we grew up on, like F Troop and Hogan's Heroes. You probably don't remember them, but they were classic sitcoms. And she was fabulous. And in my room, it was like about 9 Jewish guys and me. I mean, I got so Jewish when I was there, the hair, the shoes, the jokes, the hands. I got so Jewish, we felt so Jewish, I felt guilty that I'm not, you know. So it wasn't as sexist, but that was very rare, though, because it was a very sexist environment otherwise. And we were writing for 4 female characters, so it wasn't as hideous as it could have been. But, yeah, it was. But it taught me a lot. It taught me a lot about comedy. It taught me a lot about the fact that you can always find a better line, that jokes come in threes. You know, it taught me not to be precious of my material. But then I had, you know, I had that weird thing happen. People often say to me, is there anything in life you regret doing? And Not really, apart from that perm in the 70s where I looked like I'd sutured my own pubic hair to my cranium. But apart from that, there's things I regret not doing in life. And one of them was we cast this unknown actor at the time to play one of the love interests of the girls on the sitcom called George Clooney. And he asked me out for coffee and I said, no. I can remember exactly what I said to him. I'm like, I'm a writer. I don't go out with actors. You put other people's words in your mouth when you never know where they've been. Can you believe it?
5: I know that you know him and Amal now, right? What, does he remember that fondly?
4: Tragically, no, which is even more embarrassing. I mean, what happened is that I was married to a human rights lawyer for 28 years, Jeff Robertson, a brilliant guy, and he took on a junior called Amal, who obviously married George. And so they used to come for dinner all the time. And let me tell you, when he comes for dinner, he clears the table and stacks the dishwasher, which is foreplay for all females. And I did say to him once, well, when Jeff and Amal are off, you know, in some fungal jungle, liberating the world's underdogs from their kennels, I will be there to comfort you. That's the kind of self-sacrificing girl I am, right? So, yeah, it's funny how life works out.
5: You moved to London in the late 80s.
4: Yeah.
5: Was that because you'd met Jeffrey?
4: Mm-hmm. And did you know who he was going out with at the time? Nigella.
5: Ugh.
4: He broke
5: did
4: up.
5: You steal Nigella's boyfriend?
4: Well, he broke up with her for me and I can't cook. I use my smoke alarm as a timer. But I think he came to regret that too. But it was pretty awful. I mean, what was it like for you when you arrived here?
5: Oh, I knew nothing. I mean, trying to make a cultural shift, I think, is a problem. And for you, I mean, you were doing it three ways because you were sort of living between Australia, the US and the UK.
4: Yeah.
5: How did that shape the voice that you write in, do you think?
4: Well, I think I've just always been a bit of an outsider looking in, which I suppose all writers are a bit like that. So I just decided to go into Margaret Mead mode and look at the British anthropologically, and the Americans too, you know, but the British were fascinated me because, you know, they're so opposite to Australia where we're very egalitarian. And I couldn't believe that even the letters travel first and second class. And I was like, what, do the first class letters get a little in-flight movie and a paper parasol cocktail on the way or whatever? And the upper class, I was just intrigued by them. The way they prefer their dogs to their kids. You know, they keep their dogs at home and send their kids off to these high-class kennels called Eton and Harrow. I mean, that's child abuse to me. But they were pretty mean to me, I must say. Because Jeff was very famous and a very revered lawyer, they were sort of horrified that he'd chosen this kind of little scrubber from Cronulla, this little Aussie girl, as his partner. But we sort of landed in the middle, smack bang in the middle of the London sort of literati scene. And a lot of, then in the 80s, a lot of those, particularly the guys, had been to Oxford for so long, they had ivy growing up the backs of their legs. And what they graduated in was advanced condescension, especially when it came to Australians. They saw us as the Irish of the Pacific, a kind of recessive gene. And they were so rude to me. It took me a while to work it out. Because they don't actually speak English, that group. They speak euphemism. I don't know if you found this, but when they'd say to me, oh, you Australians, so refreshing. I thought, oh, they really like me. I didn't know that meant rack off, you loudmouth colonial nymphomaniac. And I'd be like, how dare they call me a loudmouth? Please, I have my standards, you know? And they were so rude. Like, I was at a Times Literary Supplement party once, and this very well-known critic was in a conversation, and I was trying to join in. They were ignoring me, of course, they were ignoring my witticisms. And then he said at some stage, he said something was condescending, and he turned to me and said, condescending, it means talking down to. So it did upset me for a little while, but then I remember what Eleanor Roosevelt said, that great quote about how no one can make you feel inferior unless you let them. And I thought, I'm just going to let them. So when they would say awful things to me, I would just say, oh, that's such a bitchy line. I'm going to write that down and give it to a really horrible character in my next book. And I'd get my pen out and I would just write it down and humiliate them. And then I had another really good line too. When they try and make me feel, you know, lesser because of Australia's penal past, I'd tell them what my grandma said when I told her I was moving to London. She's like, oh, Kath, You can't possibly go and live in London. That's where all those terrible convicts come from.
5: And they had absolutely no retort. You write about all these different stages of life. So you start with sort of teenagehood, you go through and puberty. You've taken it all the way up to menopause. But of course, in the middle of that is motherhood.
4: Yes.
5: Tell me about that, because you've had quite a hard time.
4: Yeah, well, motherhood, good as nothing prepares you. And talk about women being second-class citizens. When you're a mother, you might as well be wearing the invisible man's bandages. You get seated down table at dinner parties. Nobody can be bothered talking to you. And that was a real feminist lesson. And it's so boring. No one tells you about this. Mm. Sometimes I was so bored doing creative things with Play-Doh, I could see my plants engaging in photosynthesis. You know, once I grew a yeast infection as a change of pace. And it was hard for me too because my son was is autistic, and at that time he's 35 now. But then, if you got a diagnosis of autism, that was the A word that dragged you down into the dark. And I don't know if there's anyone. I hope there will be people listening who've got children or grandchildren or siblings on the spectrum. Autism is a lifelong neurological condition. Its chief characteristics are an inability to communicate, socialise, often chronic OCD and anxiety, but often also a very high IQ. And my own son, Jules, is like Wikipedia with a pulse on his subjects, and yet he can't get the right change from the corner store. You know, there's a real dichotomy in there, IQ. And you go through various stages. I think the first stage you go through is denial, where you bankrupt yourself seeing every medical expert in the country, you know. I hate to think how many doctors' children I've put through university. And then you go through a stage of feeling a bit sorry for yourself, where you probably drink a little bit too much Chardonnay, Cardonnay, as we call it in Australia. And then your guilt gland throbs and you think, is it something I ate? Is it something I drank? Was it that one glass of wine? In the final trimester, if only I'd feng shuied my aura like Gwyneth Paltrow, an organic co, I'd be fine. And then eventually you just think, well, this is the little person I've been given and I've got to do my best by them. And he's taught me a lot. He's probably taught me to be more compassionate, to not judge people so readily, to think outside the neurotypical box. He's taught me that a label's just something really on the side of a jam jar and that, you know, normals are sitting on a washing machine. And he's also taught me, I think, to find the funny side of it, you know, because anyone who's raising a child on the spectrum knows they have no filter. They say whatever they're thinking, which means, you know, socially you sweat more than King Charles reading the Epstein files because you never know what he's going to say. And I can give you a funny example. I might have told you this before, Georgie, when I once took him to Downing Street for a charity event, and he was about 13, 14, and Tony Blair was Prime Minister. I said, oh, Jules, this is the Prime Minister, Tony Blair. And Jules said, oh, yes, you're the one my mother calls Tony blah, blah, blah. You know, and I'm going, who is this child? Why is he calling me mother? You know, I couldn't think of anything to say. So when I write about autism, which I've done in two books, The Boy Who Fell to Earth and Best Laid Plans, I do try and find the funny. Because, you know, if you can laugh at something, it's like strapping a giant shock absorber to your brain. Mm. And people raising children on the spectrum or dealing with a sibling on the spectrum, whatever, to have a very dark sense of humour because it's what gets you through. So I do try and celebrate that.
5: Let's talk about siblings because, of course, your latest book is The Sisterhood Rules. Now, I know that you have a band of fabulous sisters.
4: I do. I've got three sensational sisters. My mother gave me the best gift imaginable. They're just like, it's like having a permanent sort of support cheerleading team. We all cheer each other on the whole time. And so much love and so much laughter. But I do have a lot of friends who have fallen out with their sibling. And it's heartbreaking. I mean, it's one of the worst ructions you could go through, you could experience in your life. And I think, you know, the world at the moment, there's no harmony, there's no unity. I think we all have to try and find some reconciliation in our own lives to put some good energy out in the world. And some of this book is set in Northern Ireland. And I thought, if the Catholics and the Protestants can find a way to live together and forgive each other, you know, the onus is on all of us to make a little bit of an effort. But it's not just about sisters, it's also about the sisterhood. Because women who aren't lucky enough to have biological sisters do have that amazing network of female friends. You know, and I always say your female friends like those, a big pair of those cotton pants, you know, that you buy in Marks and Spencers, they've got your ass covered. You know, they are the wind beneath your bingo wings. I mean, what would life be without your girlfriends? And if you fall out with a good female friend, that can be as painful as a divorce.
5: Oh, it's devastating.
4: Has it happened to you?
5: It has. But, I mean, luckily, I think it then got reversed. But I remember those few years when we weren't speaking, and I felt like I'd lost a part of myself.
4: Exactly. Exactly. So that's what this book is addressing. It's saying if you've lost someone. And in this novel, the two sisters fall out because one had an affair with the other one's husband. Which has happened to two people I know. It actually happened to Helen Garner, one of Australia's most famous writers.
5: And she's written about it a lot.
4: I haven't read what she's... I didn't want to read it because I was writing about something similar. But, you know, and can you think of a worse betrayal than that? So I wanted to address that. You know, when their mother goes missing, they're forced to come back together to try and find her. And I wanted to delve into how you can find reconciliation after such a dark betrayal. But the book is also about... saying how much we need the sisterhood, because the world is not getting better for women. I mean, our rights are slipping back everywhere. A woman born in America today has less rights than her grandmother. You know, so we've got the abortion bans in America. We've got the erasing of women in Afghanistan. We've got, in Iran, never has a haircut been so political. Mm. And in our own world, we've got upskirting and revenge porn and date rape and grooming and Andrew Tate and the manosphere. You know, so we've got to remember, though, that the sisterhood is powerful. If you think about the Me Too movement, that started with one tweet and it brought down Harvey Weinstein. So, you know, it's sobering to think that with the Epstein scandal, only one person is in prison and it's a woman. Not that she doesn't deserve to be there, but why has not one bloke been brought to account? So we need the sisterhood. We need each other. And we need to kind of, you know, get radical again and get angry and sort of storm the barricades. And we need men to join us. It's not going to get better until they come and fight our corner, which they don't do enough.
5: The book is about two sisters, but it's also about their mother. And what I loved about what you're saying about their mother is it isn't too late. She's out there. She's having glorious sex with a younger man. She's really having fun.
4: She's my favourite character, obviously. So when they go to, they think their mother's gone to a Dignitas clinic in Switzerland, and they go racing there to save her life, and they hear drums in the woods, and they think, oh, it's an end-of-life ritual. And they go dashing down through the woods, and there's their 69-year-old mother dancing naked around a fire pit with a 39-year-old alpine horn player. So the girls have to come back together to prove that he's a con man. But is he a con man? Why wouldn't a young man be attracted to this dynamic, fabulous female? She's a conductor, not a bus conductor, an orchestra conductor. And her motto, I mean, she's like, well, her motto is like adventure before dementia. You know, carpe the hell out of diem, because you never know what's coming. And she also thinks that, you know, women don't give up sex when they get old. They get old if they give up sex. Mm, mm. So her motto is never put off till tomorrow. Somebody you could be doing today.
5: There's a very strong idea in the book about never letting a man come between women.
4: Yes.
5: Where does that come from for you?
4: Never let a penis come between us. That's right. That should be the number one rule of the sisterhood. Well, I think husbands come and go, but your girlfriends are forever. Mm. So treasure them. You know, I always say that women are each other's human wonder bras, uplifting, supported, making each other look bigger and better. Now, I would be totally flat without my female friends. You know, and I've got my wonder bra on today, as you can see. And it's called that because when you take it off, you wonder where the hell your breasts went. So never wonder where your female friends have gone. Let your cups runneth over with love for each other, because these are the relationships that sustain you. So that's what this book is about, just saying treasure your female friends and your sisters, and the sisterhood is powerful. And, yeah, support each other, like, encourage each other. Like when you're at work, tell women, you know, you no longer want a man's seat on the bus, you want his seat on the board. Mm. Be her wing woman. Let's let women take over the world. I mean, let's say to men, look, you've had a good crack at it. Why don't you just go play golf, plane spot, do whatever boys do. Just give us a year. We couldn't possibly do a worse job. So, you know, and we just want men to start fighting our corner.
5: The novel is very funny, but it also does deal with real emotional damage. And I wonder, in your writing, where do you decide where the joke sits? What's the balance there? You're getting your point across, but you're doing it in an amusing way.
4: But women are funny. I mean, when you go on a girls' night out, you have to be hospitalised from hilarity. We use humour as a surviving and a coping mechanism. And it's not just me imagining that. You know, anthropologists say that women in all cultures on the planet laugh more often than men, especially in all-female groups. Well, you know what we're laughing about? We're laughing about, you know, we're laughing about men. We're laughing about our biological, you know, trials, because God is a bloke. We know that, you know, from periods to pregnancy to stretching your birth canal the customary 5 kilometres to menopause to, mastitis, menopause, and then when everything goes quiet, you grow a beard. We know he's a bloke. So it's very bonding for women, all of these biological trials, and also the fact that we have to deal with men and how difficult the patriarchy is. So we laugh a lot. And if I've any gift at all as a writer, I think it's putting down on paper the way women talk when men aren't around, but also I think putting into words what they're thinking sometimes, but don't necessarily have the chutzpah to say out loud. And because I have got 3 sensational sisters and we talk about everything, it emboldens me to think that I do have an idea of what women are thinking. And I think women find my work a little bit, they find it empowering and a bit liberating.
5: I would say that central to your work is joy.
4: Yes.
5: Where does that come from?
4: Well, joy builds resilience. And we've never needed resilience more in this patriarchal world. So when women are together, we find the fun and we find the funny. And it's important to do that. Like, a girl's night out is so much cheaper than a nervous breakdown. And when you are on a girl's night out, like, we laugh and laugh, and then suddenly we're all hugging and crying. You know, don't you find that? We strip off to our emotional undies and

0: So I do try and capture the joy, because there's a lot of joy to be had in the world, especially at this age. Because, see, I think women come into their true selves post-menopause. You know, I always say that life is in two acts. The trick is surviving the interval, which is the menopause, which is ghastly, you know, when you sweat so much you think the Gestapo are trying to get a confession out of you. But on the other side of that, it's the best time of a woman's life. No period cramps, no pregnancy scares. You've got all that tampon money to spend. You know, and the sex gets better. And I think it's because what makes good sex? Good sex is about being relaxed in your skin. At this age, women know what we want and we're not afraid to ask for it. So I think your orgasms get longer and stronger, and my girlfriends agree. I mean, I don't know whether I should do a little light probing in your direction on that topic. Her lips are sealed. Her all four lips are sealed right now.
1: but I am smiling widely.
0: She is. So, you know, there's so much to look forward to, and all you hear is doom and gloom about getting older for women. And I understand that too, because the sexist ageism is sewn into our psyche, sewn into our vernacular. You know, a man our age is bigged up as a silver fox, whereas we're dismissed as old bags, hags, crones. And the way I describe that to men when they don't agree with me, I say, have you ever been dismissed as mutton dressed as ram? No. We're told what we can wear, what we can't wear, constantly judged on our wrinkles, etc. I'm like, read between my lines. It's all there. You know, the books, the babies, the hours of fun, loving flirtation. So I do try and resist all that cosmetic surgery and everything. And I just try and say to women, this is the best time of your life. So you're in your prime. Go forth and be fabulous and don't allow anyone to judge you. And I do think women, when you turn 50, you get a kind of, oh, fuck it, I'm 50 gene kicks in. Because women are brought up to be decorative and demure. We know from research that whenever a man and woman start talking at the same time, the woman always pulls back. But after 50, that as your estrogen drops a bit, that disappears. And you do get a bit more bolshy and bold and, you know, a bit more like a bloke. You know, you'll say what you're thinking. And it's totally liberating. But I'm not dismissing the sexism, as I said earlier, because I know that society tries to put us out to career pasture at that age, tries to hand us the cloak of invisibility, which I'm not just imagining. A few years ago, MI5 said they wanted to employ middle-aged women as spies because nobody sees us. But we have to fight back against that and you know, do something outrageous every day. Be loud. Swing off a chandelier with a toy boy between your teeth. Like, do not go quietly. And enjoy your female friends and take great sustenance from that and just laugh.
1: Kathy, what's next?
0: Well, next, I think it might be time to do a little sort of memoir while I can remember it. Or I suppose it should be a memoir, really. I've got a great title for it. Well, no, the publishers won't like it. While You're Down There. Because I think it works on so many levels.
1: It certainly does. Kathy Lett, thank you so much for coming on to talk to me. The Sisterhood Rules is published by Head of Zeus. It's out now. You've been listening to Meet the Writers. Thanks to the production team of Steph Chungu and Elliot Greenfield. And you can download this show and previous episodes from our website or wherever you get your podcasts. I'm Georgina Godwin. Thank you for listening.
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Yeah, he's cute, but he's always late. He used to suns on my face. Big night last night. I wish I wasn't hungover. Fuck it. Maybe you won't notice. I swear he's just been away. I need a holiday. He's always talking about Barcelona. I could live there. Maybe we will. Wouldn't that be crazy?

God, he's really kind of hot. He's so passionate about everything. Am I that passionate? Did he just order a shot? I like it. The pub's always been a winner. Good date spot. Well picked by me. Oh, wait, it wasn't Barcelona. It was Paris. I fucking knew it was Paris. I do love Paris.

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1: You're listening to Monaco Radio in association with Chanel Watches. The silhouette of the J12 watch sets itself apart with its clean, precise lines. Yet, once worn, it is its softness that stands out. Polished with diamond powder, the highly resistant ceramic that adorns it entirely feels as smooth as silk against the skin. A sensory appeal painstakingly perfected for over a quarter of a century that reveals the watchmaking excellence of Chanel. An invincible softness that becomes one with whomever wears it. Chanel Watches, official timekeeper of Monaco Radio.
0: It's 8 a.m. in Karachi, 11 a.m. here in Kaohsiung City, 4 a.m. in London, and midnight in Buenos Aires. That's the time on Monaco Radio, brought to you by Chanel Watches. Coming to you from Kaohsiung in South Taiwan, I'm Julien Huyer here on Monaco Radio. This weekend, I watched a short documentary about people being asked to choose between Lennon and McCartney. That was quite fascinating, actually. Personally, I chose George Harrison. I was not even being contrarian, I'm just sincere. And you will see this question is relevant to our programs today. The Curator is coming next with our highlights of the week. Then it will be The Urbanist. Our city-focused program will also tell you about the Beatles and specifically urbanism in Abbey Road. And in between, there will be more finely curated music for you in the Pacific Shift. That's all still to come this Monday morning here on Monaco Radio. And now it's time for the latest news headlines. Syria and Russia have reached an agreement that will significantly reduce Moscow's independent military presence on the Syrian Mediterranean coast. Damascus will assume control of civilian facilities at the Maymim air base and the port of Tartus, while the military sections will become joint Russian-Syrian training centers. The transition is expected to take place over 3 months, following around 18 months of negotiations. Typhoon Dolphin has struck China's eastern coast, bringing strong winds and heavy rain to Zhejiang province. Shanghai cancelled more than 1,300 flights on Sunday, while hundreds of thousands of people were moved away from areas considered at risk. Chinese authorities are now warning of severe flooding and landslides as the storm moves inland. In India, the aviation authorities are investigating an Air India flight that suddenly lost around 300 feet of altitude while traveling from Phuket to New Delhi last week. Both pilots have been taken off duty and underwent screening for psychoactive substances after the incident, which is standard procedure. The captain's initial results requires further laboratory confirmation, while the situation itself has been formally classified as a serious incident. And finally, South Korea has recorded its largest tourism surplus since the COVID-19 pandemic, helped by growing international interest in Korean pop culture. The country's travel account recorded a surplus of almost $600 million in June, compared with a deficit of more than $800 million a year earlier. Tourism officials say that interest in everything from K-pop to Korean cuisine is helping to attract more overseas visitors. That was the headlines. Stay with us for more on Monaco Radio. The Curator is coming. Stay with us on Monaco Radio.
2: Hello and welcome to The Curator on Monaco Radio with me, Fernando Augusto Pacheco. Over the next 60 minutes, we'll be bringing some of the very best interviews and reports from the past week of coverage on Monaco Radio, with highlights from our studios here in Midori House and from around the world. This week,
3: I don't put borders on my taste and on music. I think the only thing that really has no borders and should not have borders is music.
2: Palestinian-Italian pop singer Tara, talks to me about the musical journey of her new EP, Zafiro. Plus,
4: Australia's cities are not only highly livable, but they also meet us where we live decade after decade.
2: Is where you live at 25 necessarily the right place for you in middle age? We head to Australia to see how its cities compare at different life stages. All that and much more in the next hour, here on The Curator, with me, Fernando Augusto Pacheco. It's the end of the week, which means that it's time for Andrew Mueller to ponder what we know now that we didn't 7 days ago. Here is Andrew with this week's edition of What We Learned.
5: We learned this week how to spell dumb.
6: Biden and the radical left, Democrats. I call them Democrats because their policies are so dumb. Dumb. You exchange the E with a U, and nobody knows that dumb doesn't have a B.
5: Well, perhaps not your voters, Chief. But anyway, this week's What We Learned news review on Monocle Radio is brought to you by the word dumb. But then, when isn't it? We learned, for starters, that whatever attention the US administration may have been paying in English class appeared to have come at the expense of their concentration on geography.
7: We all make mistakes, but the multi-billion dollar US State Department shouldn't have made this one.
8: At a major international conference, it has produced a map of Africa that has become an embarrassment to America and a source of outrage for Africans.
5: We learned, yes, that an American presentation to an international conference on HIV and AIDS had relied heavily on a map on which most of Nigeria had been relocated inland. Mozambique dropped on Ethiopia. Ivory Coast moved to Malawi. Malawi to the borders of South Africa, Zimbabwe and Botswana. And Cameroon to Ghana. And all of them the wrong shape. Credit where due, though, Uganda more or less in the right spot, just a third or so of it spilling over into Kenya, so well done there. From which we learned any or all of. Nobody at the US State Department has bothered to learn where anything in Africa even is. Somebody at the US State Department had just outsourced everything to AI, and that, just possibly, one of the reasons the United States was continuing to experience such difficulty extricating itself from Iran was that they thought they'd been invading Iceland, Iowa, Innsbruck, or perhaps, who knows, the Heard and McDonald Islands, upon whose penguins the United States continues to impose a 10% tariff. Still, we learned that the State Department was not the only arm of the US government feeding prompts into AI and getting results at variance with reality. We learned that President Donald Trump had posted a slop picture of himself alongside General George Patton and General Douglas MacArthur, although inevitably outranking both and wearing more medals than either. Which, to be clear, is behaviour which is entirely sane, normal, and in no manner a grotesque insult to actual service personnel coming as it does from a serial draft dodger, and which would be happily, indeed, merrily laughed off by American conservatives if a Democrat did it. Although we learned upon further scrutiny of the image that Trump's preferred slop generator had decided that MacArthur had just two stars on his shoulders rather than his actual five, and yet was also for some reason a corporal in the, we think, Australian Army, and that Patton was, again, this is our best guess, a colonel in a Soviet mechanized infantry unit. If any listeners in the vicinity of the Luxembourg American Cemetery have recently noticed a rumbling emanating from the graveyard, there's your answer. Imaginably, yes. But we did learn that there were realms in which the Commander-in-Chief's attention to detail was less inclined to waver.
9: Those are workers jackhammering President Trump's new helipad, which has been under construction since his backyard UFC fight on June 14th. And if you take a close look, on July 30th, you can see letters that say Seal of the President of the United States. On August 1st, those letters were taken apart, and then by August 4th, the letters were gone.
5: We learned that the helipad, which is replacing the Ultimate Fighting Championship ring, which replaced the south lawn of the White House. Big hello to any listeners who are just now waking from a decade-long coma. This is, to be clear, all actually happening. Appeared not to have pleased the president. Possibly it simply isn't gold enough, who has ordered it ripped up and relayed. Which, we're pretty sure we learned, was not the only thing he has ordered ripped up and relayed.
9: Observers noticed that Trump's trademark blonde hairstyle appeared significantly fuller and more voluminous than it had during recent public appearances.
5: But sticking with the subject of uncomprehending and ill-qualified creatures with startlingly thick and bristly blonde hair meandering for some reason into legislatures in the Americas, we learned that one state house in Brazil, specifically that of Mato Grosso, which in Portuguese means
10: thick bush.
5: Thanks, Fernando, and for heaven's sake, grow up, everybody, had been beset by capybaras.
11: A group of the world's largest rodent sauntered through the front doors of the Mato Grosso Assembly in Cuiabá, briefly interrupting business before staff gently guided them outside.
5: Which means we also learned how to gently guide a capybara outside, and you never know when that's going to come in handy.
12: Pra lá, não pode.
5: Back to our Brazil desk. Fernando, what does that mean?
10: Go there. No, you can't.
5: There, you can all thank us next time your place of work is assailed by immense semi-aquatic herbivores. Write it down.
13: Go there. No, you can't.
5: And we learned of a development in the most boring musical work ever composed. Sorry, our mistake, forgot about the Floyd. Second most boring musical work ever composed. We learned that at St. Bacardi Church in the German settlement of Halberstadt, another chord had been struck in a rendition of As Slow As Possible, a willfully interminable symphony by tedious avant-gardist John Cage, which has been performed continuously in St. Bacardi's since 2001 and is due to continue until 2640. The shifting subtly on an irregular schedule. We learned that what we had been waiting for since February 5th, 2024, was this. We'll see you for the promised change to E major 4th on October 5th, 2027, which we can all agree is well worth staying alive for. For Monocle Radio, I'm Andrew Muller.
14: Next, we turn to Thursday's edition of The Globalist, where Monocle's Blake Matic looked at how a trio of Australian cities fit different stages of life.
4: Australian cities used to compete. Now they complement. Quality of life rankings are all the rage these days, in part spurned by Monocle's own annual list. But sometimes it's worth introducing an indefinite article and considering the quality of a life. Because as the general gist of years proceeds into decades, you start to realise that quality is not a constant. What constitutes a good life at 25 rarely resembles one at 45 or 65. But in the three Australian cities that made Monocle's quality of life survey, Sydney, Melbourne and Perth, we see that it's possible to have a national quality of life ecosystem, a sort of country-wide relay in which each city takes the baton for life's various stages. Sydney's central playground is its harbour, which divides the city but unites Sydneysiders. As a deckhand in my teenage years, I came to know the harbour better than most. But I've never ceased to be astonished by its big blue belly, the bottle green coves that shallow into little blonde beaches and mangrove creeks rusting in the setting sun. Like all paradises, Sydney is a great place to grow up and grow old. It's a diurnal city. Locals rise at dawn and settle at dusk. Children enjoy a playing outside until dark childhood, the loss of which elsewhere in the world is the lament of many parents. It's safe, sun-drenched, and given that sport is as central to Australian life as SPF 50 plus and going barefoot, there's no shortage of activities to keep the ankle biters occupied. This means that it's also the sort of place where, if you ask about nightlife, they'll tell you about the possums, bandicoots and flying foxes, none of which, sadly, are names of bars. The water dictates almost every aspect of metropolitan life. where we socialise, how we get around, and, above all, what we aspire to. The local religion is real estate, nirvana a mere matter of water views. But this property obsession does not make for easy living when you're a young adult. Melbourne doesn't have all that bother of panoramic beauty. And without the pressure to live a perfect life, you can have an interesting one instead. While Sydney encourages early rising, Melbourne convinces you to stay out late, to order that post-dinner espresso, and find the next bar on Smith Street. Hence the city's embrace of a shabby chic aesthetic and why, once my 20s were in full swing, the grungier and more open-minded Victorian capital seemed like the place to be. Melbourne enabled me to live in diverse inner-city suburbs where you don't have to be a ring-tailed possum to go out at night. There's always something to do, with vibrant music and art scenes, perpetual sporting action and excellent dining options. Don't be dismayed by the lack of Michelin stars, because Australia has its own system using hats. And Melbourne's well-earned reputation as a coffee capital means that you're never far away from a perky piccolo. But in this national relay, Perth is the curve runner. Melbourne's possibilities make it an ideal setting to explore yourself, but when middle age comes creeping up on you in a pair of orthopedic sandals, you might want more space and less clatter. The consistency and stability of Perth means that it's the West Australian capital's time to shine. Now, I might not have lived in Perth, but the more time that I spend in said sandals, the more I realise the subtle attraction of a smaller city that has its act together. To settle down, spread out, and make a laid-back lifestyle your own, Perth is hard to beat. After all, on the city's riverine foreshores, you can enjoy more hours of sunlight than any other Australian city. What is more, multiple recent infrastructure projects have smoothed links between the city, the airport, and the suburbs. Sometimes, you need to go to the world's most isolated city just to get away from it all. But at the end of all our exploring, the baton returns to Sydney for life's final straight. We prize balance again. We want ready access to both the slow road and the fast lane. We want to start the day with an early morning swim, a cappuccino at the surf club, and finish it with a harbour cruise to a show at the Opera House. One city cannot be expected to meet your quality of life needs forever. Our priorities shift as we grow into different versions of ourselves. Australia's cities are not only highly livable, but they also meet us where we live decade after decade. So when it comes to the quality of A-life, Australia has it all.
14: That was Monocle's Blake Matic there. For more, you can sign up to our daily newsletter, The Monocle Minute. Head over to monocle.com/minute. Next, to luxury hotel conversions here on The Curator. Hotels are constantly reinventing themselves. Some emerge refreshed, while others lose the very qualities that made them special in the first place. In his latest column, How to Ruin a Perfectly Good Hotel, Monocle's editorial director and chairman, Tyler Brulé, asks why so many hotel renovations get it wrong. For Thursday's edition of The Globalist, Georgina Godwin was joined by Tyler from South Tyrol in northern Italy and by Monocle's design editor, Nick Moniz, in studio. Georgina began by asking Tyler what prompted him to write this piece.
15: Well, I think it's an ongoing problem, you could say, because I think on one side, hotels, and of course you could say these are the property owners or these are the groups managing properties, feel that they have to keep up with the times, and maybe there is a part of that, but sometimes it's only a coat of paint that might be required. It is dealing with the nicks and dents on a wall when someone throws open their suitcase. What is not required is that the bar gets completely redone, that you need totally new headboards with a completely different pattern than maybe the one that you liked that was there before. And I always say this is the one thing, Georgina, when you check into a hotel you really love, and maybe the deputy manager or the manager comes up to you, when you pull up and you arrive, and they say, oh, it's so great to see you. We've got one of our new upgraded suites for you, or your favorite room has been redone. You're thinking, absolutely not. What's the reason? Why did I come to this hotel in the first place? Why do I come again and again? Because I like it exactly the way it is.
16: Mm. I mean, I wonder if the problem is that too many owners are chasing trends rather than thinking about the people who actually stay there, loyal customers like you.
15: I think that's part of it. And you can see that there's generational changes, and time and again, Georgina, you see, let's chase a younger audience, which is fine, but oftentimes is that younger audience, if we're talking about the top end of the market, let's be honest, yes, there are many young people with a lot of money to deploy, but at the same time, in terms of the stable lot, maybe the people who are going to be able to stay a little bit longer, probably like things just the way they are. But of course, there is that fountain of youth component working with the newest interior designer, you know, the architect of the moment. And oftentimes, you know, architects are very good at doing new buildings. If you want to build a whole new hotel, hire an architect. If you want to do good interiors, maybe stay away from an architect.
16: Mm-hmm. I want to bring in our design editor now, Nick Manise. He's here at Midori House with me. Nick, I wonder if you agree with Tyler. Have too many renovations become about creating something that perhaps photographs well rather than somewhere people want to return to?
17: Yeah, I think to Tyler's point there, and I assume you're poolside, Mr. Brulé.
15: I'm not quite poolside, but I can see the pool from where I am, Nick.
17: With a coffee in hand?
15: Of course, coffee on table.
17: Exactly, this is exactly what we want. No, but I think that's it, and I've stayed at Villa Arnica before, and maybe this is to that point. It's the idea that, you know, the people there, they know your name, they know your coffee order, they know where you're going to be setting up in the morning, versus this whole other side of the industry, and Tyler kind of touched on it there, with architects maybe not focusing necessarily on the interiors, maybe the people running the hotels are catering to the camera, not to their actual guests. And I think there's this push and pull of, you know, maybe there's a fear that we might not get the people through the door if we don't have some sexy images online. But the reality is, if you talk and build relationships with your guests, it's going to be a place that you're going to want to come back to again and again and again. And I think, you know, just again, using where Tyler is right now at Villa Arnica, that's a Tyler favourite, but it's a Monocle favourite as well. So many of us have been and stayed there because it becomes, the marketing doesn't become those photos for Instagram or TikTok or whatever. The marketing becomes that word of mouth. And then that also feeds into something good for the hotel, because it becomes about them attracting the people that understand the service that they're offering. So it becomes this beautiful kind of cycle of guests and hoteliers coming together.
16: Yeah, absolutely. Nick, Linda Boronke had some quite prescient remarks to make.
17: Yeah, she's a brilliant interior designer. She works across the globe. She's a Budapest-born, London-based creative, and we had her actually this week on Monocle on Design, and we were talking about this exact thing. We were talking about hotels in the lead up to the summer holiday season. So she's worked across Paris, Tokyo, Hong Kong, Sydney, New York, lived a very nomadic life. She was a model before becoming a designer. Travel is a huge influence on her design approach, and as a result, the projects that she accepts. So she actually worked on a project called Osborne House in New South Wales in Australia's Southern Highlands, and I stayed there last year, and it sort of was where our friendship developed, because she'd taken what was really quite a tacky, rundown 1980s hotel, dated actually to the 19th century, but it had last kind of had a facelift in the 80s, was not a place that you necessarily wanted to stay. And she did this wonderful job of, I guess, pulling out the essence of what this 19th century building was. So each room is unique. Everywhere is tells a story. There's all these kind of like little moments that you can escape to, whether that's the bar or the restaurant or the spa. And it's really just a moment of pure joy and relaxation. Everywhere that you are, you're able to kind of connect with the landscape around you, but also the history of the space. You feel like you're on a cinema set. And I don't know if that's necessarily a good thing, but for me, what she was getting at was that she didn't want to recreate a home. She didn't want you to feel that home away from home experience. And that's exactly what we talked about.
18: I think hotels need to have a role in shaping people's aesthetic, idea on design, idea on service, idea of culinary experience. That aspect of the service itself and it being personalized and the hotel itself providing you an unforgettable experience, it goes way beyond the home away from home idea or the design itself. It comes down massively on operations and locality and giving something that you can only get in one specific location.
16: So that's Linda Boronke there. Tyler, what's your take on what she has to say?
15: fully agree. I just want to also say, Georgina, for our listeners, in the last 15 minutes, and this is for Nick Moniz, we had too much Australia on this program. that's just a small point I need to make, and too much of a celebration of Perth. I like the notion that she picked up on the idea of operations, because, again, you can commission the best architect, you can have the best designers, you can bring in the best lighting firm, hopefully, to work on your property. But if you don't have a solid head of rooms, if you don't have a solid head of housekeeping, if you don't have someone, of course, who is very strong in terms of just a sense of arrival, all of that completely falls apart. And I think oftentimes hotels say, well, who's our community manager and who's managing our social media? Yes, of course, important things. But if the fundamentals are not right, and then I think this is where you can often forgive hotels which are maybe a little bit dusty, hotels that maybe have a few nicks and dents in them, then that's absolutely fine, because if the operations are solid, if the linen is crisp, if the water pressure is good, all of these basics that we want from a good property, it comes down to that. So I think just the point Ms. Marquez is making is spot on, and we can never forget operations.
14: That was Monaco's editorial director and chairman Tyler Brulé and our design editor Nick Moniz. On The Urbanist this week, the team asked the question: how do we protect cultural landmarks in the public realm? If you've ever driven or ridden your bike along a particular road in London's St. John's Wood neighbourhood, you may have found yourself in an unexpected traffic jam. This particular gridlock likely isn't caused by roadworks or bad urban planning, but rather Beatles-mad tourists attempting to get the perfect shot of them on a famous crosswalk. So how long until Abbey Road residents and frequenters get fed up with being a set piece? And how can we protect this and other public cultural landmarks while allowing the city to still function around them? Chris Chermak, one such Abbey Road frequenter, sent this report.
19: There's a picture in all of the papers this morning. Paul McCartney spotted back at Abbey Road, where he's recreated a famous Beatles photo. Here it is.
20: Sorry, babe.
19: There he is, look.
21: Just behind that black van.
19: Yeah, exactly, behind the black van. Is he going to stop the traffic? Beep, beep, beep,
22: beep, yeah! For anyone who's a Beatles fan and wants to make a pilgrimage to London, the obvious place, the only place to visit here, is Abbey Road, site of the still-running studio made famous by the Beatles' recording sessions there. Except that this site is not actually open to the public, outside of occasional tours, because it is, after all, still a used recording studio. So if you do visit Abbey Road, what you'll find instead is a whole bunch of tourists ambling around the crossing, which is also made famous by the Abbey Road album cover.
23: I am a massive Beatles fan. My favorite Beatle is George, and I've always wanted to walk across the Abbey Road sidewalk, and it's really surreal getting to do it.
22: This was, of course, the big hit from Abbey Road, the album, but it is the album cover of the four Beatles crossing the road just outside that might be even more famous than the album itself. Which brings me to why I'm doing this report for The Urbanist. Every day I commute by bicycle to work via Abbey Road and try to get across that crossing. And it drives me nuts because every day all of these tourists snarl up the local traffic.
24: Were you conscious as you did this that it's an actual, like, pedestrian crossing in the middle of the city?
23: Well, I think all the traffic made it a little scary, but it'll always just be like the Beatles crosswalk to me.
22: Never mind that our own Andrew Muller has some disappointing news for that fan.
5: Rivetingly, the crossing may not be in exactly the same place as it is on the cover of the album. It was moved a few decades back. Also, the paint is all different, obviously, and a gajillion other people have already done this. It's like the London equivalent of pretending to be holding up the Leaning Tower of Pisa.
22: But there is also a dilemma here for both the tourists and the cars and cyclists, because after all, this is a pedestrian crossing, which means cars are legally obliged to stop and let pedestrians go across. But what about when it's tourists who don't actually want to cross the road, but instead take a picture for their Instagram accounts? Some tourists are aware of these sensitivities and give the cars priority. Others boldly take their right of way and even stop in the road for that picture, blissfully unaware of the traffic building up behind them.
24: Radio station Yeah. I'm doing a story on this crosswalk right here. And I've watched how many times you've done this. So I'm just curious what you were trying to do. Like, what was the perfect shot for you?
0: No, no, well, no, we just wanted...
1: about 20 times.
0: They literally have.
1: These guys,
0: I think they've done it probably more than 20 times. Go and ask them.
22: Even Paul McCartney himself was apparently almost run over once on another occasion recreating that crossing picture. Yes, he's done it about 3 times now. Even he apparently can't resist the allure. But he's also been on the other side as a driver on Abbey Road.
3: There's always, always, if it's daylight, there are tourists there and there are people, and it drives you mad. I curse your name once a week.
20: What do you think I feel like when I'm stuck there?
22: Paul McCartney there on the Jonathan Ross show, and it was the latter experience which at least in part motivated McCartney to earlier this summer announce that the Beatles will finally, finally get their own exhibition space in London. It is planned for 3 Savile Row, the site of their last rooftop concert. And unlike Abbey Road, this will actually be an exhibition space where Beatles fans can go inside and tour 7 floors worth of memorabilia. In announcing the exhibition, McCartney himself acknowledged in a statement that Abbey Road snarls up the traffic and that drivers get really annoyed. It was time for a proper venue. The broader point here is that the location of museums, historical and cultural spaces in a city matters. I'm thinking of things like Checkpoint Charlie in Berlin, the most famous crossing between East and West Berlin, another place I used to work near in a previous life. Tourists there could snarl up the traffic as well, but at least there's an island or median in the middle of the street, with a guard booth still intact so that the traffic does not get impacted too much. Sometimes cities will resort to more desperate measures.
19: Residents have now decided they've had enough, and to keep the selfie crowds away, they're taking the unlikely

0: fountain in Rome, which has started charging tourists for the experience in the city center. All cities do have a responsibility to keep their neighborhoods tourist-friendly, but also livable for their residents. As for the regular commuter around Abbey Road in North London, the new Beatles Museum can't open soon enough. Although I'm sure even once it opens, you'll have plenty of tourists making the trek to Abbey Road for their own version of that famous album cover picture. Beep, beep, beep, beep, yeah. For Monocle, I'm Chris Chermack.
1: Still to come here on The Curator, we meet the Palestinian-Italian singer Tara, head to Zurich to examine the rise of the supermarket tourist, and we take a closer look at local fashion soft power. Stay tuned.
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1: You are with The Curator, our weekly highlight show here on Monocle Radio, and I am Fernando Augusto Pacheco. The name to watch in Mediterranean pop this year is the Palestinian-Italian singer Tara. Her new EP, Zafiro, merges R&B with Middle Eastern music, a fresh combination that speaks to her personal journey. I spoke with Tara about her new music and her origins too.

So I was born and raised in Italy. So I lived my life here, basically. But I always lived in a space that was in between two cultures, because I used to speak bilingual at home. Of course, I was always eating our Palestinian food, always hearing stories about Palestine, about this important heritage that my family always told me that was really important to keep it inside of me, you know, not let the world erase it inside of me. And for some part of my life, actually, I fell into this trap, because it's easy to feel as a different person between a space in a society. And this is what happened for me, because at the time I was the only one, like, let's say, with a different surname, different heritage, different background in school, for example. So it was a little bit like, I want to fit in. That was my 100% goal. So for a lot of time, I was really scared to talk about my heritage, everything about myself. I was a little bit shy also, but not shy in a cute way. It was more of, I think there's another word. It was more like ashamed, mm-hmm. let's say. So for me, it was normal like this, but a lot of things happened. COVID happened, actually. During COVID, I started like being a lot more with myself alone. And I was researching also into who am I, actually, and doing a lot of work, previous work, like just prerequisite work before releasing actually all this project. So let's say it was all a journey. It has been a journey.

0: And talking about your journey, about who you are, your heritage, it's interesting that when you were young, you were feeling different because your music comes across as quite fearless. You know, like I was looking, my Italian is almost non-existent, my Arabic as well, but looking at Diaspora, the lyrics are so powerful, you know. It is a pop song that you can dance to. It's very good, you know, well-produced, but the lyrics is like, I was translating, what does it mean to have your soul in exile, your identity on rent? I mean, yeah. This is powerful stuff. So you're really unashamed now in an amazing way, if you know what I mean.
1: Exactly. Yes, and I'm proud of that. Like, I think, like, in these past years, I was always repeating to myself, if I don't talk about it, nobody will talk about it for me. So I should do it. And it's okay because my voice deserves a place, like,

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As I told you before, I didn't want to fall into the trap of, oh no, there's no space for me. I will create it. Like, if there's no space, I will create it. And that's what I tried to do. I know it sounds so, fearful and like so powerful, but the journey, of course, in doing this, it was very vulnerable. Like, still to this day, it's a lot of up and down, and sometimes you don't fully believe 100%, but it's a journey, so it should be like that.

0: And let's talk about your music. I've been reading a few articles. Is it true that if I ask what's your music style, can you say correct? Is it Airbnb? How do I pronounce it? I love it. I love that. But it's kind of, tell us a bit more about these mixes of influences, because you have, of course, the Arab sounds, but also kind of a little bit more of the traditional pop elements as well, right?
1: Mm-hmm. Well, first of all, I'm very happy that people are discovering this name, that because I started this name in like 2023. So at first, it was something that not many people believed in, like it was kind of strange for people to hear this thing. But I think that it represents perfectly all of my influences growing up, because I grew up on Arab music. I grew up on Arabic language. I grew up as well on R&B music. I love R&B music. It's 100% an inspiration. But at the same time, in this new space, like this third space that I called Arab&B, I try to create something even more different, like not just a blend of the two, but actually something that it's a mix, perfect mix.
0: I like that. What do you listen to, by the way? I'm curious, because there's so many interesting names. I'm curious about what's on your kind of playlists.
1: Well, my kind of playlist goes from literally rock to R&B to blues to house music, whatever. But I love like feeling when I hear music, when I listen to music. So I base all of that on feelings, on nostalgia. I have playlists for nostalgia because many songs, they're just nostalgic to me. So I need them to connect with deeper parts of me. Like I don't put borders on my taste and on music. I think the only thing that really has no borders and should not have borders is music, and should be, you know, should travel countries freely, at least them.
0: That was the Palestinian-Italian singer Tara speaking to me for Monday's edition of The Globalist. Next to The Briefing, where the team wanted to shine a light on the world of politics and fashion, because there's been a number of stories of late from different parts of the world about leaders not just exhibiting their own styles, but encouraging citizens to buy local, which more than anything is a reflection of the times we live in. Chris Chermak was joined in studio by Grace Charlton, Monaco's associate editor for fashion and design, and Anita Riota, producer of The Foreign Desk. Here is a highlight.
2: So Anita, you couldn't resist coming here for a couple of angles on this, but I am going to start with Grace, if I could, and give us sort of a general setup here almost before we get to the leaders. This trend in general, it's something that's in fashion everywhere. We're seeing this sort of push for industries, buy local, lean into your own nationality.
3: I think it's funny because it's not necessarily a new trend, but it's just finding newfound relevance in this late capitalist stage that we live in. But, you know, that is just the cyclical nature of time and very fashion themed, if you think about it. But I think basically what I'm trying to get to is, in this world where we're at right now, where the sort of consequences of offshore manufacturing is sort of like coming back to bite the West, quote unquote. That's why a lot of leaders like Burnham are wearing t-shirts manufactured in Manchester, or Meloni wears, you know, Italian brands, or Macron wears French suits. So
2: is that kind of the difference, would you say, Grace, just to stay with you on that, the idea? So the trend, like we've always had Made in Italy and all this stuff on the fashion industry, but politicians getting involved and making a point of sort of the nationality of this.
3: Yeah, I mean, it's a very highly symbolic way of conveying your values or your origins or a message. I can't remember who said it, but was it politics is showbiz for ugly people? It's still showbiz. You still need like clothes. You still need to, you know, make a point and capture the audience. So it's funny how it's become like a bigger topic of conversation lately.
2: Politics is showbiz for ugly people. Just jump off of that, Anita Riota. What does
4: I
2: that
4: think
2: say?
4: You have
2: about
4: your episode
2: Georgia
4: name right there.
2: What does that say about Giorgia Meloni? Because we did want to start with her, as Grace mentioned, wearing Italian only. I mean, she is from the heartland of fashion, so I guess that's fair enough.
4: Yeah, I mean, I think it would be, it's fairly easy or obvious for the Italian PM to rest on the laurels of Italy's fashion heritage. But like Grace was saying, of course, it she does use it to represent her values. You know, she's from a far-right nationalist party. The fact that you won't see her in non-Italian fashion is just as important to her. political purveying of her values as the fact that you won't see her or hear her do an interview in English or in French, or she will only speak in Italian. You know, during her time in office, she's rebranded the Economic Development Department into the Ministry of Businesses and Made in Italy. And that is all about protecting domestic manufacturing. I think also another point of note here is that she's also the first female prime minister in Italy. And I think she uses her fashion to signal that she's not one for making much of that fact. You will never not see her in trousers or a pantsuit. And that reflects, you know, the fact she makes people use the male form of president when addressing her. So these are some of the ways that she uses it to convey what kind of leader she's going to be.
2: Grace, I think it's also interesting how some leaders have just really expressly leaned into that message. Indian Prime Minister Narendra Modi is maybe a good example of that. It's not only, as is the case maybe where in Italy with Meloni, you're kind of showing off your style and your made in Italy fashion, but Narendra Modi is really leaning into it, wearing it, and expressly urging his citizens to support local businesses, to buy local.
3: Yeah, again, this is not necessarily new. This is what Mahatma Gandhi famously did when he encouraged people to use hand looms and like wear homespun cloth. He was often photographed with his chaka spinning wheel, and it became like a real symbol of self-reliance in the face of British colonization. But once again, it's sort of like the way that it has a different meaning these days. It's interesting that in India, the, you know, this emphasis on hand looms, it's National Hand Loom Day this Friday, Chris, get ready, get excited. And like, it's sort of a way of preserving craft, actually, like Indian heritage. It's becoming more about that than, you know, sort of resisting colonization, although you could argue there is still a through theme. But I think it's, again, like an answer to mass manufacturing and the way that this has affected people's livelihoods and industry across the like textile industry.
2: Messaging has shifted. One other example, Anita, that we wanted to comment on is that even mayors are getting in on the act. We have Mr. Mamdani, Mayor Mamdani in New York. Even he is encouraging citizens to buy local.
4: Yeah, so on my other home front, you know, a lot has been made of Mayor Mamdani's fashion choices. He's always in a suit. He did earlier this summer a sort of opening ceremony for New York's public pools being in season, and he jumped into the pool in his suit. So he's very sort of committed to the bit. But I think there again, you see the reflections of his politics. His suits are affordable. A lot of them also come from local thrift stores. So saying, you know, there's a bit of an environmental touch there, that you can reuse clothes and to buy into a cyclical economy. But, you know, I think it also it's been interesting to see what he had to communicate to his electorate. You know, sometimes you'll see politicians on the road and they take off their suit jacket and they roll up their sleeves and they take the tie off. And it's, you know, to say, you know, I'm a man of the people and look how casual and laid back I am. Whereas Mamdani, who was elected in his early 30s, probably had the opposite message to convey, that he's up to the task, that he has enough experience, that he is, you know, sort of serious enough to be given this city of 9 million or so strong.
2: Grace, just finally, in contrast to that, you did mention the UK Prime Minister Andy Burnham at the top as well. He got some flack for an 80-pound shirt, which from Manchester, which, I mean, compared to the messaging from Mamdani and his thrift stores, a little bit different, but it showcases, I guess, this challenge as well, that they want, politicians want people to buy local, but also it should be affordable.
3: Yeah, it's inconvenient for politicians to have to do, or it's uncomfortable to like sort of tell people that actually a t-shirt should cost around £80 if you're buying it in a way, if it's been manufactured correctly with the correct sort of, you know, cost of labor, it can't cost £2. You can't just buy it off Shein. Like it has to be more than that. But it's obviously really tricky to convey that message when there's a cost of living crisis. And often the people who are buying the ultra cheap t-shirts can't necessarily like save up the money for an £80 one. But consumer habits are really, there's sort of like a big elephant in the room here. And, you know, you talk about people voting with their dollars as well. I think encouraging that message is a good thing.
2: So just quickly then on that, Grace, would you have a personal advice on that? How do you maintain that balance for any listeners out there?
3: I've completely stopped shopping online. I just go into stores. I try to be really picky about everything I own. And yeah, I think just buying less, buying better. It's so boring. Everyone talks about it. I'm so over it. Like, I don't want to hear it myself, but it's just true.
2: Anita, any thoughts on that? Buy less, buy better?
4: Absolutely. I would also say it always helps to work in an office with Grace Charlton. So I get to see what she's wearing every day. And then in like 3 or 4 weeks, just co-opt it and make it my own.
0: That was Grace Charlton, Associate Editor for Fashion and Design, and Anita Riota, Producer of The Foreign Desk, speaking to Chris Charmack earlier this week. You are with The Curator, our weekly highlight show here on Monaco Radio. The month of August is upon us, and the holiday season is now in full swing. But forget museums and landmarks. If you really want to understand the country, visit a local supermarket. More and more travelers are doing exactly that, in a trend that has become known as grocery store tourism. For Tuesday's edition of The Globalist, Georgina Godwin was joined from Monaco's Zurich studio by the travel and culture writer Noel Salmi, contributor to publications including Afar magazine and Travel and Leisure. Georgina began by asking, what is it about a supermarket that tells you more about a nation than almost anywhere else?
5: I think what it is that a supermarket is where everybody goes and you really see what people eat. It's just a part of daily life, and so it feels a lot more authentic. Wandering through the aisles of a grocery store, you can slow down and kind of get the pace of life in a place.
6: So when you're doing that, and I'm presuming we're not talking about the high end purveyors, we're talking about where people really shop. What area, what aisle do you head for first?
5: You know, I think what you'll find is that it just sort of depends where you are. So in Portugal, if you wander towards the back of the store where the fish is in Portugal, you will find a massive section full of salted cod. So you will discover that bacalao is not something they just serve in restaurants, but they really do eat it. In Barcelona, I've been startled by entire aisles full of tinned food. So it's not just at tapas bars that you're going to find canned tuna, but they really love to eat it. And then in Brazil, I just love to wander around and see very large avocados that are sort of like over 30 centimeters long. So it really depends where you are.
6: Yeah, well, exactly. I was in Oslo recently and just there was a huge amount of smoked reindeer. I mean, I think that every country does have one product that says you are here.
5: For sure. In Switzerland, I would say that is the little squares of raclette cheese that you find. They're pre-cut to fit the tabletop raclette cookers that everyone seems to have at home.
6: So what are your favorite supermarkets?
5: Well, speaking of Barcelona, I love the Mercat de Galbanya. It's in the residential San Gervasi neighborhood. And it's a beautiful 100-year-old red brick building. But unlike the Boqueria in La Rambla, it's where people actually shop. And there are about 70 different kiosks and charming people like the carrot lady who admonishes you for not cutting off the top green parts of the carrots until you're just about to eat them. I really enjoyed 7-Eleven in Taiwan. In Taiwan, 7-Eleven and Family Mart are two chains of small, brightly lit stores in Taiwan, which are open all night. And when I was surfing there, I found that at 5 a.m., the only place I could get breakfast was at 7-Eleven. They had these amazing little teriyaki eggs. In Jordan, I would say that the vegetable market in downtown Amman, Jordan, is one of the most memorable markets I've been to. It's called the Souk al-Kodra, and the vendors have their own roasting machines. So the smell of toasted chickpeas or peanuts blending with all those spices like cumin and cardamom, it was really remarkable.
6: It's extraordinary. So do you think that supermarkets have become the new souvenir shops? So people coming home with local delicacies instead of, I don't know, fridge magnets?
5: Oh, for sure. We had my in-laws visiting us in Portugal recently. And once I served them sardines, they were just they had to get some. And I pointed them to the supermarket where they have these beautiful packaged sardines. They brought back so many, not just for them, but for gifts.
6: Where would you go ahead. In Zurich, Noelle?
5: Well, in Zurich, there's a couple of spots. So the Markthalle under the viaduct has beautiful foods and a section devoted to Swiss foods. Otherwise, my friends love to join me either to Coop or Migros, which are the two chains. Not so remarkable, but a massive selection of cheese.
6: Well, cheese, of course, is one thing always to look for. My kind of route around Waitrose, which is my local supermarket, is newspapers, flowers, cheese, and then cold meats. Are you a cold meat fan?
5: I'm not a cold meat fan, but I was going to add that another wonderful thing to do in Zurich is if you're walking in the hills, you need to walk by a farm stand, and there's an honor system to get eggs and maybe fresh cut flowers there. And it doesn't get more Swiss than that.
6: Absolutely. That's a very, very Swiss way to shop. And I think sometimes we get the wrong end of the stick. We think about Zurich as very kind of clean and ordered and all the rest of it. But I've been into some sort of wonderfully character-filled grocery stores there.
5: Yes, that's true. Well, there's nothing like the grocery store maybe at the Bahnhof, at the main train station on a Sunday when everything else is closed. It's absolute chaos. And I have brought my friends there and they have just found it so amusing to see so much chaos in the city of Zurich.
0: That was Noelle Salmi in Zurich speaking with Monaco's Georgina Godwin earlier this week. And finally on today's show, we turn next to a highlight from Wednesday's edition of The Daily. A study by Boffins at Villanova University in the United States has found not only that people cannot tell the difference between human and AI-written short fiction, but in general, that they prefer the latter. With his view on this, here is Monocle's editor, Josh Fannert.
7: First things first, the fear of AI writing replacing that of humans is a big, silly, siren-blaring red herring. A new study published in the Journal of Judgment and Decision Making in the US is being picked up by the panicky press to suggest that humans can't always tell the difference between human-penned and machine-made prose. Well, shock horror. Can you hear the novelists and the journalists quaking in their booths yet? I can, but I'm not sure they should. Beyond the headlines, if I'm permitted to venture so far, the study suggests some caveats. True, people can't always tell the difference between work by ChatGPT and a human author. But think about it. Are you surprised? Not all human authors are very good. Even fewer are unanimously popular. In many instances, with the complete works of Shakespeare, Baudelaire, and Chekhov at its robot writing desk, it stands to reason that a machine could scrabble together a pretty good story. There are rules to follow, text to copy, and ideas to ape, Moby Dicks to dive into, and Frankensteins to borrow from. But, the study suggests, the stories the computers composed lack nuance, complexity, or ambiguity. They mush rather than meld the human world that they misunderstand. What people liked about them wasn't the awesome power of their insight, it was just their simplicity. But since when are the most rewarding or interesting things always just the easiest to read? How can we solve or discuss the issues we face if everyone is skimming the unfact-checked dummy's guide version of reality? Truth, beauty, irony, anger, art. Not simple. Which brings me swiftly on to journalism and the renewed importance of the human editor. I would say that, of course. Much has been made of the capacity to AI to aggregate news, but let's not forget who's gathering it. Without a source, a person on the ground to bear witness and be present, there's no search business for the tech titans to tantalise us with or sell their advertising against. I think the role of human judgment, an experienced reporter, genuine insights, fresh ideas, are becoming more, not less valuable as the reservoir of AI slop and slurry deepens. Publications and people who deserve trust are at a premium, something to cling to in a sea of uncertainty. Pleasingly, the study also showed that people preferred things they were told were written by humans. Even the thickos who couldn't spot a computer pretending to be human were rooting for their own species in the end. We want connections, not content. And last but not least, as cleverer people than me have noted long before this rant, computers just can't do it all. They're not funny. They lack a sense of irony, timing, whimsy, and the absurd. They don't get it. Like most herrings, red or otherwise, the idea that human experience, insight, or creativity can be replaced by a mirthless mimic machine is best enjoyed with a pinch of salt. For Monocle, I'm Josh Fennett, a human being.
0: Well, that's all we've got time for on this week's edition of The Curator. The show is produced by Sanimpi and presented by me, Fernando Augusto Pacheco. Join us again next week to hear some of the very best of the programs here on Monocle Radio. 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

0: Elit with Not Cute Anymore to bring us to the next hour on Monaco Radio. 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
1: You are listening to Monocle Radio in association with Chanel Watches. The silhouette of the J12 watch sets itself apart with its clean, precise lines. Yet once worn, it is its softness that stands out. Polished with diamond powder, the highly resistant ceramic that adorns it entirely feels as smooth as silk against the skin. A sensory appeal, painstakingly perfected for over a quarter of a century, that reveals the watchmaking excellence of Chanel. An invincible softness that becomes one with whomever wears it. Chanel Watches, official timekeeper of Monaco Radio.
0: It's 9 p.m. in Vancouver, noon here in Kaohsiung City, 5 a.m. in London, and 7 a.m. in Vilnius. That's the time on Monaco Radio, brought to you by Chanel Watches. Coming to you from Kaohsiung in South Taiwan, I'm Julien Huyer here on Monaco Radio. We have wonderful exhibitions here lately, wonderful artworks from artists, both famous and not, all equally interesting. It's been a real pleasure to discover some new art lately. I hope this carries on. We will have the Urbanist just after the headlines, then we will be treated to a lot of good music, and finally there will be the Foreign Desk with Andrew Müller in an hour. This is what we prepared for you on Monaco Radio. But first, the latest news headlines. In Australia, a 48-hour strike at BHP's iron ore operations in Port Hedland, Western Australia, has ended. Union sources say that almost all unionized port workers took part in the industrial action, while BHP says that ships continued to be loaded. The dispute over pay and working conditions affects one of the world's most important iron ore export hubs. In the UK, the labour market is showing signs of stabilising after almost 4 years of declining permanent recruitment. A survey by the Recruitment and Employment Confederation and KPMG shows that permanent job placements stopped falling in July, ending a 45-month downturn. Starting salaries also rose at their fastest pace in 6 months, while temporary vacancies increased for the first time in 2 years. In Yemen, Houthis have launched another wave of missile and drone attacks on the Red Sea port city of Mocha along Yemen's western coast. The renewed assault came less than 24 hours after earlier strikes on Sunday that killed at least 11 people and wounded 32. Government forces say that they intercepted 6 drones during the latest attack, while 2 ballistic missiles fell into the sea. And finally, the annual Perseid meteor shower is preparing to put on a particularly good show this week. Its peak on Wednesday night will coincide with a new moon, providing unusually dark skies with as many as 50 to 100 meteors an hour visible under ideal conditions. The same day will also feature a total solar eclipse across parts of Spain, Iceland and Greenland, making Wednesday an unusually busy day for anyone inclined to look upwards. Those were the headlines. Stay with us for more on Monaco Radio. Tall stories in The Urbanist coming on Monaco Radio.
2: As the heat of European summer continues to sit heavy on the continent, we thought it was time to partake in one of the most loved summer pastimes for city dwellers. And what better place for a spot of tennis than an icon of Art Nouveau architecture in the Austrian capital? You're listening to Tall Stories, a Monocle production brought to you by the team behind The Urbanist. I'm Andrew Tuck. In this episode, Alexei Korolyov tells us the story of one of Vienna's most beautiful tennis clubs.
3: Thank you. In 1898, Vienna was enjoying a golden age of art, architecture and design. At its heart was the Secession, a breakaway movement of progressive artists that included the painter Gustav Klimt and the architect Otto Wagner. The Secession building, designed to house the group's exhibitions, opened that year. It was the debut work of Josef Maria Olbrich, one of Wagner's most talented students. Its gilded dome of laurel leaves has since become one of Vienna's symbols. But that same year, Olbrich completed another project, a small pavilion for a cycling club.
4: The club was founded in 1896, and this building was built 2 years later. And at first there was like a big oval cycling track, just rich people drove around in circles here. Then pretty soon cycling became like a regular thing for everybody. And then it was just not necessary anymore to have a cycling club, so they made a tennis club out of it. That's all original. So this color is like the original color that Olbrich used.
2: In this niche, yeah.
4: Yeah, wow. In this niche. So
3: Nikolaus Ganal is the current president of what is now called Sportverein Schwarz-Blau. Literally, Sport Association Black and Blue, after the club's historic colours.
2: Can you read and translate what's written there?
4: Okay, yeah, try to. It says it's built in 1898 from the cycling club of the
2: court officials.
4: Yeah, yeah. Of Vienna, the officials, yeah, and the board members. So all the names you see here, so they had a bigger board actually, but now we have 9 people. They had around 2, 4, 6, 8, 10, 12, 13, 14, yeah. Big board.
3: By day, Ganal is a senior member of the Austrian Green Party, but his real passion is tennis.
4: I mean, Vienna is a really large city. We have around, I would say, 100 tennis clubs. So the most natural way to join a club is you look which club is closest to where you live. And I grew up pretty close by here. So when I was around 5 or 6, my family decided to join this club. So I'm here now for 37 years in this club, and both my parents worked. So after school, there was nobody at home that looked after me. So my parents were pretty happy that I could come here and do my homework here, had lunch here, and then played with friends. We played tennis, and I spent a lot of time after school here.
3: Eventually, in 2015, Ganal joined the club's board, marking a new chapter in its history. A new generation of members soon followed.
4: Tennis had kind of a peak in the 90s, and then in Austria had a kind of decline, yeah. So a lot of people stopped playing tennis. So the former vice president asked me if I want to join the board and try to bring friends of mine my age. And this worked really, really great. I created some tournaments that were also open to public, not only for club members, with music like DJs and after party. And this worked out phenomenal. We had in 5 or 6 years, from the historical low, we went to the historical high, total peak of members.
3: Maverick Petit Taylor is one of the new arrivals.
5: I recently moved with my wife to Vienna. She's Austrian. We moved from London. I played a lot of tennis there, and basically one condition of the move was that I find a club and I keep playing as much tennis as possible. And so we headed to the Prater, which is a big park here, and they have many clubs. And to be honest, this one looks the nicest. It was small and really, really handsome building. So we decided to get in touch and see if we could apply.
2: Hmm. But describe what a typical day here would be like.
5: There's a lot of hanging around, which is the nice element of it. Lots of people come with families, their partners, and you can have some guests occasionally. That's a great element about the club. It's just a social thing as well as an actual sport.
2: Tell me about the building. I mean, what do you like most about this building, about this whole area?
5: I didn't know, but the club was designed by one of Otto Wagner's students, Ulbricht. And you can really tell still that, you know, all the different elements from the tables and chairs to the fireplace and locker room, it's all still almost completely preserved. And as someone who's into architecture and design, that really appealed to me.
2: So that adds to the experience.
5: Obviously. It really adds to it. And from the outside, it looks almost identical to what it looked like before.
3: Although Olbrich had a distinctive style of his own, Otto Wagner's influence here is unmistakable. The pavilion's entrance, with its communal tables and scoreboard, clearly takes its cue from Wagner's famous Stadtbahn stations, now part of Vienna's U-Bahn network. It even shares their white and green colour scheme. Like the stations, Olbricht's Pavilion is listed and celebrated today as a hidden gem of Austrian Art Nouveau. But for those who spend every day here, its significance goes beyond architecture. A last word to club president Nicolaus Ganal.
4: Of course, it's a total privilege. If you go to other tennis clubs, with no disrespect, but tennis clubs normally are just functional buildings. And to have a tennis club that's so pretty, and we have also a lot of contributing members that just, they don't even play tennis. They just come here to spend time here. And that's, I think that's pretty special. I don't think that many sports clubs have that, because we have a really good food here. We have a super nice terrace. It's sunny all day. I mean, of course, the beauty of this whole building is stunning, but I think it's more about the association, the members.

0: 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I'm Andrew Tuck. Goodbye, and thank you for listening, city lovers.
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1: 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Let's start with Marina Sena and Ta Cuente.

0: That was Clara Luciani and Le Reste. We'll have more music on Monocle Radio just after this. Don't go away.
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0: love. Alexis Taylor with I Can Feel Your Love. That wraps up our playlist. The headlines will come right after this on Monocle Radio.
1: You are listening to Monocle Radio in association with Chanel Watches. 7 times stronger than steel, the J12 ceramic is unmatched in its resistance to abrasions over time. Yet its greatest strength lies in its softness. Polished with diamond powder, it feels as smooth as silk against the skin. Combined with the Caliber 12.1 manufacture movement, the exceptional material embodies all the expertise and cutting-edge technology of Chanel watchmaking. An invincible softness that becomes one with whomever wears it. Chanel Watches, official timekeeper of Monocle Radio.
0: It's 10 p.m. in Seattle, 1 p.m. in Kaohsiung City, 6 a.m. in London, and 8 a.m. in Helsinki. That's the time on Monocle Radio, brought to you by Chanel Watches. Coming to you from Kaohsiung in South Taiwan, I'm Julien Huyer here on Monocle Radio. My shift ends in an hour and there's a pile of books waiting for me to read. I received the last book in a series I really love. I'm actually sad at the idea of finishing it because then I will wave bye-bye to the recurring characters. I wonder if any of you ever felt that. Well, I guess it will be time to meet new characters then. The Foreign Desk with Andrew Mueller is coming soon. In an hour it will be The Globalist, our flagship program. And in between there will be more music in the Pacific Shift. This is what we have for you today on Monocle Radio. But first, the latest news headlines. In Australia, a 48-hour strike at BHP's iron ore operations in Port Hedland, Western Australia, has ended. Union sources say that almost all unionized port workers took part in the industrial action, while BHP says that ships continued to be loaded. The dispute over pay and working conditions affects one of the world's most important iron ore export hubs. In the UK, the labour market is showing signs of stabilising after almost 4 years of declining permanent recruitment. A survey by the Recruitment and Employment Confederation and KPMG shows that permanent job placements stopped falling in July, ending a 45-month downturn. Starting salaries also rose at their fastest pace in 6 months, while temporary vacancies increased for the first time in 2 years. In Yemen, Houthis have launched another wave of missile and drone attacks on the Red Sea port city of Mocha along Yemen's western coast. The renewed assault came less than 24 hours after earlier strikes on Sunday that killed at least 11 people and wounded 32. Government forces say that they intercepted 6 drones during the latest attack, while 2 ballistic missiles fell into the sea. And finally, the annual Perseid meteor shower is preparing to put on a particularly good show this week. Its peak on Wednesday night will coincide with a new moon, providing unusually dark skies with as many as 50 to 100 meteors an hour visible under ideal conditions. The same day will also feature a total solar eclipse across parts of Spain, Iceland, and Greenland, making Wednesday an unusually busy day for anyone inclined to look upwards. Those were the headlines. Stay with us for more on Monocle Radio. The Foreign Desk is coming now on Monocle Radio. 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
2: On Thursday and Friday last week, the population of one Spanish city abruptly doubled. Around 78,000 people arrived in Ceuta, usual population about 84,000. Ceuta, along with Melilla, is one of two Spanish exclaves within the territory of Morocco. The incomers came from Morocco, mostly by sea, swimming or rowing or floating around the border fences which jut into the Mediterranean Sea at Tarajal in the south of Ceuta, Benzu in the north. At least 100 people perished in the attempt. Almost as quickly as they arrived, most of them left, though reports suggest that as many as 5,000 migrants, many of them children, may still be in Ceuta. It remains unclear exactly what prompted the influx. There are any number of lurid conspiracy theories. It seems at least as likely that an online rumour acquired an irresistible momentum. What is indisputable is the pitch of conniption the crisis prompted across Europe. Ceuta and Melilla are parts of Spain, and Spain is part of the Schengen area, the border-free zone embracing 29 countries between which one can travel without being asked for passport or visa, give or take controls which can still be unilaterally imposed by member countries. In recognition of the curious situation of Ceuta and Melilla, anyone trying to travel to Europe by air or sea from either place, and there is no other way to do it, has their eligibility to travel checked by Spanish National Police upon departure. This important distinction was either unknown or, much more likely, willfully ignored by far-right fulminators and populist seethers across Europe and the United States, who were, as usual, delighted by the opportunity for paranoid grandstanding presented by a picturesque migration crisis. Italy suspended Schengen cooperation with Spain, Finland, Denmark and the Czech Republic supported the move. The very idea and the animating ideal of Schengen was called loudly into question. What actually did happen in Ceuta and why? Is Schengen sustainable at its current scale? And would anybody dare leave it? This is the Foreign Desk.
3: They all were talking about TikTok and other social media platform messages saying that the border is open, it's easy to get it, and if you swim for 4 hours, you are going to make it.
4: When these external threats come from the East, there is solidarity and everyone seems to agree that Schengen matters. But when those attacks come from the South, in this case from the Southwest, well, the political reaction is not the same.
5: We are certainly living in a world where there's, you know, fierce and increasingly successful politics that are opposed to the vision of Schengen, and yet Schengen still exists, and I would say is not going anywhere.
2: You're listening to The Foreign Desk with me, Andrew Muller. Our first guest is Corina Pons, business reporter for Reuters Iberia Bureau, who reported from Ceuta. Corina, let's start with what it was actually like. Can you give us a sense of the situation when you arrived?
3: Well, it's true that when I arrived on Friday, a lot of migrants that crossed it already on Thursday morning or even before Thursday morning were returning to the border to Morocco. So I was really concerned how that can happen. And when I arrived and saw some Moroccans, very young men and girls walking through to the border, they were very unhappy, very exhausted. And they were saying that didn't imagine that they were not going to find a way to really stay in Spain.
2: So what was it clear to you what the purpose of the influx was and why they all left again so quickly?
3: Well, what they were saying is that they was surprised that they didn't find a proper accommodation or welcoming. I mean, they didn't receive water or food. They were not registered by the border police to apply for an asylum or something like that. They cross. Of course, they were so many, it was impossible for the border police to register them at that time. But it's true, after that and even until now, the authorities' response has been very different from other irregular arrivals in Spain. The border police has been letting them to stay at the beaches, but they are not providing food or water or even a place to stay. So at some point, many of them were very disappointed and decided to return. Some aid groups has been saying that maybe keeping those people in that poor condition was a way to persuade them to return. But it's true that this is something that is not, this is a poor management decision and is a violation of Spanish and European law.
2: But did you get the impression that they had been told to cross the border? Because I think what a lot of people are having trouble understanding is why 70,000 people should just, as one, decide to try and climb over a border.
3: No, I have to be absolutely honest that no one told me that. Not all of them are Moroccans. I actually met migrants that were coming from Sudan, Mali, Senegal, and those people has been trying to reach Europe in the last 3 years or more. No, one of them that was coming from Sudan, told me that he has no intention to return because he was absolutely convinced that he is going to have a better life in Europe. No. But it's true that they were all telling me that they were knowing that that was possible to go by swimming to Ceuta on social media. I mean, they all were talking about TikTok and other social media platform messages saying that the border is open, it's easy to get it, and if you swim for 4 hours, you are going to make it, no?
2: So does it seem like this might just have been an online rumor that got out of hand rather than anything deliberate? Because certainly Spanish officials have been blaming Morocco for this and suggesting that either Morocco, if it didn't organize the influx, then certainly didn't do enough to stop it.
3: Yeah, exactly. What we have been listening from the migrants, that is the only way to know what could happen, is that first, they saw messages on social media from people that already crossed by swimming the days before that it was possible to do it. But it's true that other migrants were telling me that they spent like 2 days arriving near the border to start to swim, and they used trucks and so many transports that allow them to quickly arrive near the border. And the other big question that we have, that politicians have, analysts have, was how Morocco's authorities didn't notice such mass movement of people traveling around the territory to reach the beaches that are the border with Ceuta. So this is the big questions, but we don't know more because we understand that those migrants knew that was very difficult to cross before. They have been trying to do it over the last years. And it happens that they found a way to do it, but so many found a way to do it at the same time. So this is the big question right now.
2: And just finally then, did you speak to any of the local people in Ceuta, people who live there? What did they have to say about what had happened?
3: Yeah, well, it's true that on Friday, the shops were closed, the supermarkets, and all the people remain at home, no? But on Saturday, when some coffee shops started to open, I had the opportunity to talk with residents that were having a breakfast and the workers and the shop owners, and they were telling me that they were shocked. And of course, they were worried about how many people arrive in the city. We have to consider that Ceuta is a very tiny city of around 85,000 people. Mm-hmm. And we are saying that in 2 days or in a few days arrive 72,000 people. So it's hard to digest how they were afraid of that. But at the same time, some of them were telling me that they knew in some way that those kids or those young men are being used as a weapon to, or as a social experiment to try to convince the world that it's possible that Morocco can take Ceuta. So they were very worried about that idea that maybe it's because Morocco want to control Ceuta, no? And the other thing that is true that they were saying is that they were not feeling that Europe or European authorities or even Spanish authorities, the national authorities, are considered them a part of Europe, are part of Spain, and provide the security forces to this border. That is true, that is the only territory of Spain and Europe in North Africa mainland.
2: That was Corina Pons, business reporter for Reuters Iberia Bureau, joining us from Madrid. This is The Foreign Desk. You're listening to The Foreign Desk on Monocle Radio. Our next guest is Alberto Alemano, professor in European Union law at HEC Paris and founder of civil society organisation The Good Lobby. Alberto, first of all, what did you make of how other European countries responded to the crisis we saw in Ceuta?
4: Well, I think the Ceuta crisis was a bit of a test case for European solidarity. If in the past an external threat, be it in Poland from Belarus, be it in Greece from Turkey, has been gathering expression of solidarity and support by all European countries that recognize this external threat as such, in this situation, we've been witnessing a bit of different reactions by European leaders who have essentially blamed Spain for the crisis itself, and seize this opportunity to basically challenge the migration policy of the country, and I would say even more broadly, the political conduct of Spain. So this is quite unprecedented in the history of European integration, and is quite telling about the inability of European national leaders to come together when they are facing a common threat.
2: But you call it unprecedented, and indeed it was very peculiar. But did you get the sense that when everybody kind of ganged up on Spain, they were doing that out of genuine concern for the integrity of Europe's borders? Or was there a certain amount of opportunism there, playing to domestic audiences for political purposes?
4: The crisis in Ceuta has been very temporary. It lasted for 72 hours. Most evidence suggests it has been manufactured, and not even one of those individuals who crossed the border were able to get into the Schengen free movement zone. That means that the threat never materialized, and that basically means that Giorgia Meloni's and all other European leaders, including social democrats coming from the opposite side of the political spectrum, saying that Spain should have been suspended from the Schengen area was not really justified. That threat never really materialized. That basically means that they've been seizing this opportunity to score political points at home. They have, in a very responsible manner, depicted and displayed this crisis as something that could have affected their own people, which is not the case, and therefore it has been manifestly be an instance of political opportunism that has been then, in a second moment, recognized as a mistake, which was not presented a mistake. But when you look at the declaration that the very same European leaders made a few hours, days after the crisis, after the supposed invasion, they clearly acknowledge the fact that they need to strengthen the external borders altogether. So there was even an expression of solidarity for Spain, probably too little too late to catch up with the original mistake, which inevitably backfired also with public opinion, who by now has realized that there was a lot of political opportunism among European leaders.
2: Giorgia Meloni, the Italian prime minister in particular, went in very hard on this. And was there, from her perspective, also an amount of deflection? Because Italy, on the quiet, has embarked on quite an expansive program of regularization of illegal migrants, hiring foreign workers. I think on current course, it's due to exceed 1 million people on Meloni's watch by 2028. Is she sort of pointing over there at Spain and hoping none of her own voters notice?
4: Certainly, the Ceuta moment enable the wider population and public opinion to realize that virtually every single European country has de facto regularized illegal migrants in the past few years due to the demographic situation of Europe, due to the need and the demand of small and medium enterprises that they need workforce. And therefore, if you look at this from that perspective, the Meloni's attack to Spain has backfired because it allows many more people to realize that Italy actually is a country that has not only been regularizing many more migrants than Spain overall since Meloni's in government since 2022. Many other governments have been doing the same, but more critically of all, the highest number of illegal migrants have not entered Spain, have entered Italy. And this was one of the major political promise of Meloni when she started running and governing Italy.
2: I mean, it's been really strange seeing how much the idea of and the concept of Schengen has been openly questioned in the last week or so. I mean, are there any politicians, especially in power in Europe, who you think genuinely do want out of the Schengen arrangement? Or again, are they just putting on a show for their voters?
4: I think Schengen is much more resilient than what it looks like. If you look at the Ceuta moment, you realize that essentially the Schengen overall system worked, not on the border, which is the only border the Euro has with Africa. All these 60,000 individuals enter into the Ceuta exclave. But then from then on, they didn't manage to get into the European mainland Spain. That basically means that the Schengen system overall works. I think most leaders, they value and accept Schengen as something that has been established and is expected by their own people, but they don't resist the temptation to challenge other countries by blaming them for somehow questioning Schengen. But of course, Schengen relies on the mutual trust that countries have to do. All the external borders should be treated the same. And what we have realized in the past few days is that when these external threats come from the East, there is solidarity and everyone seems to agree that Schengen matters. But when those attacks come from the South, in this case from the Southwest, well, the reaction, the political reaction is not the same. So we need to learn from this specific instance and see how we can be much more, I would say, transparent and accountable in how we want to defend Schengen in the future. But again, Schengen relies on the political will of all countries to not only strengthen the external borders, but also accept the political choices made when it comes to the migration policy of every single European country. And those choices remain very different because we don't have a real common external migration policy in Europe. This is still left to the member states. So there is a gap between the free movement, which is something that we have established and we have harmonized, and the external dimension of the migration policy, which is still not very harmonized, and the new stability mechanisms that have been established in the past year or so are clearly not supported politically by all member states. That's another takeaway of this crisis.
2: But is there, I guess, any argument that Schengen's size has made it vulnerable? I mean, things have changed a lot in the 40-odd years since the agreement was first signed, and it was this cozy little club of, you know, a very small number of quite prosperous countries that knew and understood each other very, very well. I mean, has it got to the point where if one country did decide to leave, the whole thing would collapse?
4: I don't think so. I think Schengen, again, is much more resilient than what it looks like. There are temporary checks at the moment, which have been established by 14 member states out of 27 by turning the exception into the rule. But these temporary checks are somehow under the supervision of the European Commission. They cannot last for 6 months and they need to be justified. So at the moment is Germany, the country that has decided to introduce temporary control all along its border, something which is de facto suspending the Schengen area in this particular moment. So there have been those weaknesses, but overall, if you think in terms of volume, the vast majority of Europeans are still traveling across Europe passport free. And this is something that is difficult to take away from citizens. We have been seeing how the Brexit scenario has been difficult to accept by Britons when coming into continental Europe, and also by Europeans when getting into Britain. So I think the political orientation around Schengen is to save it, is to preserve it. But it's very difficult to do so politically in a way which is as I would say, bold and brave as Mr. Chan Sanchez has been doing over the past few months. And this is probably the reason why he has attracted so much criticism.
2: That was Alberto Alemano, professor in European Union law at HEC Paris, also of the Good Lobby. Thank you for joining us. This is the Foreign Desk. You're with the Foreign Desk on Monocle Radio. Schengen as an idea observed its 40th anniversary last year. In June 1985, the five original members, Belgium, France, Luxembourg, the Netherlands, the then West Germany, signed the original agreement near Schengen, the Luxembourgeois wine village chosen for its proximity to the borders of France and Germany. In the 41 years since, Schengen has expanded vastly. 29 countries, 450 million people, 50,000 kilometres of external land or sea border. Has it outgrown itself? Well, joining me finally is Isaac Stanley Becker, staff writer at The Atlantic and author of the recent book Europe Without Borders, A History. Isaac, first of all, let's cast our minds back through the mists of time to 40-odd years ago. How and why did Schengen seem like a good idea at the time in the first place?
5: Well, gosh, we could go back to the 19th century and really early ideas about cosmopolitan federation, about kind of civic solidarity, about European integration. But I won't bore you with the history back that far. You know, in the early 1980s, among European statesmen and European diplomats, there was this idea that there were promises made by the Treaty of Rome, the founding document of European integration in 1957. Promises had been made about not just a common market, but also political and social and civic guarantees about European collectivity and solidarity that ought to be fulfilled. And so five Western European countries get together, France at the time, West Germany, and then the Benelux countries get together and say, let's not only have the free movement of goods and capital among our countries, but let's allow people to move unencumbered by passport checks and controls of the kind that previously had been commonplace across Europe. And that's really the founding premise of the Schengen Agreement, is that you're creating a common market and allowing goods and capital to move freely. And so let's also have people move freely. And then it grows kind of spectacularly from there, now including 29 countries fully integrated into EU law, and is just part of the fabric of everyday life across whole swaths of Europe.
2: Well, I mean, in your book, Europe Without Borders, you do write of Schengen that it appeared, I quote, to embody the values of liberal internationalism, the promise of a European community of nations where people, goods, capital and information would all circulate freely. On that measure, how well has it succeeded? Or I guess a better question is, how well has it adapted to the size and diversity of the of the continent and the countries it now embraces? Because it's one thing to agree this among a handful of smallish, tightly knit, quite prosperous countries that all know each other quite well, and quite another thing to involve Europe.
5: It's really well put. I actually think that Schengen is a really interesting test case of the longevity and I guess maybe afterlives of some of these principles that in the 80s and especially the late 80s seemed really ascendant. So the Cold War was beginning to wane. There was this notion that liberal democracy was on the march, and just by opening up national borders and countries to globalization, that this was the way of the future. And we know that that vision, that those ideals, have encountered really severe problems. And there's a political backlash to that kind of vision all over the West, and indeed all over the world. And we are living in an era of nationalist reaction, resurgent nationalism. At the same time, and this is why I think that Schengen is actually such an interesting test case, at the same time, Schengen has in many ways withstood the test of time. It has grown. Countries still want to join it. And it is hugely popular among the people who benefit from it, the people who shop and live and work and marry across European borders. So on the one hand, it has been a success story. On the other hand, it has certainly not been immune to criticism or manage to necessarily convince people and convince political parties that this is the preferred vision, because we are certainly living in a world where there's, you know, fierce and increasingly successful politics that are opposed to the vision of Schengen, and yet Schengen still exists, and I would say it's not going anywhere.
2: But for all those drawbacks and objections and possible hazards, there hasn't been a shortage of countries that want to join it, as we've already discussed, and indeed even some non-EU countries, Norway, Switzerland, et al., have wanted in. So is there a pattern of obvious and really quite unarguable benefit to member countries that does outweigh all those other objections?
5: Absolutely. There are popular demands for it. The citizenry wants it because they want to be able to move unmolested by border checks. And there's also enormous economic benefits. I was completing the manuscript for the book, you know, in the years after the COVID pandemic, which posed huge problems for Schengen because there was this notion that you couldn't just allow people and to move across borders because they could be vectors of disease. And so borders did close for various durations. And there were all these efforts by the European Parliament, by other EU bodies to study the economic costs of that. I think one of the reports was titled The Costs of Non-Europe or of Non-Schengen. And they were enormous, just the losses that had been suffered from the interrupted trade as a result of these renewed border checks. So the economic logic is clear. And to countries in Eastern Europe, Southeastern Europe, there's a powerful, you know, market and commercial incentive for participation in Schengen.
2: I mean, there have been the arguments against it, many of which have been reheated in this last week, tend towards the somewhat bad faith, somewhat xenophobic, and are usually made by parties of that ilk, far right, hard right populist parties. But are there actual good faith arguments against it? I'm thinking even just from a security perspective, are there not disadvantages to any country not really knowing who is on its territory from one day to the next?
5: Well, I think one of the perhaps false beliefs or mistaken beliefs about Schengen is that what it does is throw open Europe's borders to foreigners. In fact, it does something very, very different. It's predicated on the notion that you open internal borders, allow freedom of movement internally for citizens of EU member states, and I'll return to that. And then as a compensatory mechanism, as paired with that, there has to be a tightening of external barriers. And that kind of pairing between freedom and security turns out to be a lot more difficult in practice than it is on paper, for some of the reasons that we've seen in recent days, that if there is a desperate desire to come to European shores, then all of the fencing and barriers are only going to do so much. Now, I want to return to the point briefly about citizens in EU member states, because this is the guarantee of Schengen, a free movement for EU citizens. That's the intended beneficiaries of the guarantee of

0: the importance of that kind of pairing, that bargain of internal freedom and external control, because the barriers to the access of non-EU citizens has to come at that external barrier of the Schengen zone.
1: So just as a final thought then, from the position we're in now, how inextricably entwined is Schengen from the European Union project? Because we did have for a long time one country, i.e. this one, the United Kingdom, in the EU, but outside Schengen. But is Schengen now so wrapped up with the idea of the EU that if Schengen failed or unraveled, then so by definition would the European Union?
0: I think it is really interwoven into EU institutions and everyday EU life. And you make a good point about Britain, which was never a Schengen member, even when it was a member of the EU. But I also think there's, of course, geographical reasons that help explain that, Britain being an island. The other thing that's important to note is all the ways in which there can be departures from the Schengen system by the individual member states. Already there's the authority to reintroduce controls, and countries have made really liberal use of this. So it's really an adaptable and very flexible agreement that has proved really beneficial for its member states and resilient. So I think warnings about its demise are really premature, and we're learning that maybe there's political hay to be made of Schengen, but practically speaking, not a whole lot of incentive or really likelihood of its being scrapped.
1: That was Isaac Stanley Becker, staff writer at The Atlantic, author of the new book, Europe Without Borders, A History. 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And that's it for this episode of The Foreign Desk. We'll be back next week, and look out for The Foreign Desk Explainer, available every Wednesday. The Foreign Desk was produced by Nita Riota and Lily Austin. Lily also produces The Foreign Desk Explainer. 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From me, Andrew Muller, thanks very much for listening. Until next time, goodbye.
2: Emma Nelson and Guy Delaunay will be with us for The Globalist, our flagship program, in roughly half an hour. Calling you from Taiwan to the UK, Emma and Guy, what do you have for us today?
3: Hello, Julien. It's just me getting ready to do the program. Guy Delaunay's on his way. But we will be live from 7 a.m. here in London. We'll be talking about Halifax, Nova Scotia. That's going to be our lead story. It's fast becoming a key hub for defence, both for Canada and, as a result, globally. We'll find out why. Also, who's afraid of ChatGPT, everybody? More and more writers are turning to AI to do the heavy lifting, and few of us can now still spot the difference. Plus, we'll go through the papers as well. So lots to look forward to from 7 a.m. here in London.
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0: Giulia Mestre with Maravillosamente Bem on Monocle Radio. 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
0: Bleu Toucan with Le Vent Se Lève to carry on with music on Monocle Radio.

0: That was Annalisa with Exhibitionista. The Globalist is coming in a minute. That was Julien Ye signing off from Kaohsiung, Taiwan, wishing you all a good day on Monocle Radio.
1: You're listening to Monocle Radio in association with Chanel Watches. 7 times stronger than steel, the J12 ceramic is unmatched in its resistance to abrasions over time. Yet its greatest strength lies in its softness. Polished with diamond powder, it feels as smooth as silk against the skin. Combined with the Caliber 12.1 manufacture movement, the exceptional material embodies all the expertise and cutting-edge technology of Chanel watchmaking. An invincible softness that becomes one with whomever wears it. Chanel Watches, official timekeeper of Monocle Radio.
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0: Live from London, this is The Globalist with me, Emma Nelson.
1: And with me, Guy Delaunay. And this is what's coming up in today's show.
2: I'm Gregory Scruggs, and I'll be diving into Canada's maritime defence plans.
1: And in particular, we'll be looking at how Halifax in Nova Scotia is fast becoming a key hub for defence.
0: Also ahead in the next 60 minutes.
3: True, people can't always tell the difference between work by ChatGPT and a human author. But are you surprised? Not all human authors are very good. Even fewer are unanimously popular.
0: So who is afraid of ChatGPT? Why more and more writers are turning to AI to do the heavy lifting, and few of us can spot the difference anymore.
1: Plus, why the nighttime is the right time for South Korea's capital, Seoul. And we'll be heading to Lisbon for a chat with our very own Carlotta Rebello.
0: That's all coming up on The Globalist, live from London.
1: You're listening to The Globalist on Monocle Radio with me, Guy Delaunay, and in the other chair, it's Emma Nelson. Good morning, Emma.
0: Very good morning to you, Guy. We were together briefly on Friday, I believe. A weekend has sandwiched in between, and now we are back in the studio doing another co-presenting shift. And I can honestly say it's a complete joy to have you back in here. Welcome, and thank you for coming back. I thought you were going to run away.
1: No, I'm not running away for another couple of days. In fact, I'm going to be around doing things like the briefing over the next few days as well.
0: Right. In the meantime, you have been to the seaside, which, ladies and gentlemen, is usually a pleasant experience. But when you're in the United Kingdom, it can actually be quite a challenge.
1: And we do like to talk about quality of life, don't we?
0: Very much so.
1: And what struck me, having just gone to Brighton for the first time in many a long year, and we're probably talking a couple of decades here, Emma.
0: No one asked you to.
1: No, nobody asked me to. But nonetheless, I had a couple of friends who suggested meeting there, so we met there. And it was an extraordinarily warm day, and dipping in the sea seemed like a very good idea. And any other beach I ever go to, anywhere in Europe, Australasia, wherever else you care to mention, once you've come out of the sea, you can wash off that salt with a nearby shower. Not so much in Brighton. And that's just the starting point.
0: I suspect that's what I was about to say. I think there are other things that we need to resolve in Brighton as well. The next time you hear me on the radio, however, I'll have just been out into the lake in Zurich. So I know where I'd rather
1: different be. Quality of experience?
0: Just a little. Yes. Anyway, let's crack on with today's programme. What's happening in the news?
1: Well, first of all, Iran has chosen a new leader for the National Security Council. Mohsen Rezai is a former commander of the Revolutionary Guards.
0: The Kurdish militant group, the PKK, has criticised a draft law that aims to end a decades-long conflict between it and the Turkish state.
1: And firefighters in southern France are battling wildfires that have broken out near to Montpellier. But stay tuned to Monocle Radio throughout the day for more on those stories. First, though, let's focus on a comparatively small place playing an increasingly important role in global defence. Canada, that's not the small place I'm talking about, is embarking on its biggest naval modernisation in decades as NATO members increase their spending contributions. And Nova Scotia's capital, Halifax, is becoming quite the geopolitical focus point.
0: This is because Babcock Canada has just secured a $1 billion six-year contract extension to maintain the country's current Victoria-class submarines. That'll bridge the gap to a new generation of subs, and other defence contractors such as Lockheed Martin are also making major investments in and around Halifax, and it's bringing jobs, expertise and a set of longer-term prospects. So what is the global effect? Well, here's Monocle Seattle correspondent Gregory Scruggs.
2: Canada strong and elbows up are among the most recognizable slogans of Prime Minister Margaret Carney's tenure. But there's another phrase trotted out on lecterns when Carney makes announcements about the armed forces. Securing Canada, or assurer la sécurité du Canada. And he's made plenty use of that phrase since June of last year, when he unveiled a plan for, quote, rebuilding, rearming, and reinvesting in the Canadian Armed Forces. Just 9 months later, Carney proudly declared that Ottawa was meeting its NATO defense spending obligations for the first time since the Cold War. His choice of setting, Halifax, Nova Scotia, was no coincidence. The headquarters of the Royal Canadian Navy's Atlantic Fleet is also the country's largest military base by personnel, and one whose significance is poised to grow. A day before Carney joined world leaders at the NATO summit in Ankara last month, the news broke that Canada would order 12 submarines from Germany's ThyssenKrupp Marine Systems to the tune of $24 billion, the largest defense procurement in Canadian history. The first of the high-tech diesel-electric vessels won't be ready until 2034 at the earliest. And so Ottawa followed up with another deal just 2 weeks ago, a $1.1 billion commitment to maintain the country's current submarine fleet. While maintenance will likely take place on Canada's west coast at Canadian Forces Base Esquimalt, the long-term prospects for its Atlantic Maritime Hub are bright. The existing Victoria-class subs will remain in service likely until the first of the new models arrive. Estimates from Halifax's Chronicle-Herald newspaper suggest that dedicated maintenance for the new subs will employ about 1,000 engineers, tradespeople, and project managers. Sensing the opportunity, Lockheed Martin Canada announced last month it will invest some $126 million to hire at least 300 new employees in Nova Scotia. Lockheed Martin provides the combat systems for the Canadian Navy's River-class destroyers and Halifax-class frigates. But as the government consolidates its military presence in Halifax, it's also partially retreating from the Arctic. In May, the Department of National Defense mothballed the Nanisivik Naval Facility, a fueling station on the northern tip of Baffin Island that's only been opened since 2024, after it was plagued by years of delays and cost overruns. While critics claim the move undermines Ottawa's commitment to national sovereignty in the far north, defense officials assert that the six recently commissioned Harry DeWolf-class Arctic and offshore patrol vessels have sufficient range such that the Arctic refueling station is unnecessary. Their home ports? Canadian Forces Bases, Esquimalt, and Halifax.
1: And that was Monocle's Gregory Struggs. Joining us now on The Globalist is Paul Waldy, the European correspondent at Canada's most widely read newspaper, The Globe and Mail. Welcome to The Globalist, Paul. A $1 billion investment. And now I know that would do very nicely for me, certainly. But in terms of military spending, how big a deal is this Babcock Canada announcement?
4: Well, I mean, I think, you know, it's only one of many announcements Carney's made over the last few months in Halifax. I think back in March, he was announcing something like $3 billion worth of investments, for deeper berths and for other kinds of electric infrastructure to help the Navy. You've got this Babcock sort of extending the life of the Victoria-class submarines. And you've got other investments, of course, that they hope to be aligned with the ThyssenKrupp announcement that, Canada's going to buy 12 of these submarines. So I think Halifax has always been kind of a defense area going back hundreds of years, but now it's kind of seen a rebirth. And so it'll be really interesting to see how the city copes with all of this as well.
0: Indeed, because I think there's an article in the Globe and Mail from last week which said Canada's defense spending boom has given Halifax a generation economic opportunity. But are its grand ambitions realistic? I mean, that's a question asked by your paper.
4: Well, exactly. And I mean, I think, you know, that Atlantic Canada has always been kind of, well, for many, many years, kind of the poor cousin of the other Canadian provinces. It's always kind of struggled. There's been offshore oil and gas and other things. But by and large, it's been kind of the more depressed area of the country. But Halifax has always kind of stood out as an area that's really benefited from a lot of different investment, not just government spending on the military side, but also private spending to supply the military, augment the military. But keep in mind, this is a city of only 500,000 people. It's not that big. It's already facing enormous pressure on housing, on infrastructure, because it's had a big influx of people moving there just to supply the existing military sort of infrastructure. So, yeah, there's a lot of questions about whether the city itself can handle any kind of massive growth.
1: How are people there reacting, Paul? Because I know if we look at my home city, which is Liverpool, which has a strong tradition in shipbuilding, which has waned drastically over recent decades, people there would be absolutely delighted if they were getting contracts like this. Are people there rubbing their hands, or are they just saying, oh no, house prices are going to rise?
4: Well, I think you get both, right? But certainly I think that on the positive side is the big investments. Now, Halifax never really hasn't been a shipbuilding center since probably the 1800s when wood ships were no longer being built. But it has been a major military center. It's benefited enormously from government spending on the military. And now, of course, they're hoping that this is going to ramp up even more. So, yeah, look, I think people are happy. These are, you know, Lockheed Martin, Babcock, these are pretty high quality jobs, engineering jobs, high tech jobs. So I think people are excited about that. But then again, what always comes with that is, can the government, can the city handle this influx? Can the city build enough houses, improve the roads and that kind of thing?
0: And indeed, is there going to be a workforce for this? Because maintaining submarines requires very, very technical expertise. But also more widely, if you do get that expertise, what can we see the role that Canada plays globally in defence in the next 10, 20, 30 years?
4: Well, that is going to be the big question. I mean, Carney has talked a lot about meeting the NATO target, but that's the 2% target, not the new targets that are being bandied about 3.5%, even 5%. So I think Canada's got a long way to go, and it has always been seen in NATO as a laggard when it comes to defense spending. So I think, you know, the government's made a big push to get to kind of the bottom rung of the ladder here, but it's going to have to move an awful lot harder, an awful lot faster to go higher up that ranking. But then you get into the typical pressures all government faces. Where's that money going to come from? And Canada's already battling the U.S. on tariffs and a new trade deal. So there's going to be a lot of questions about how much further Canada can go on defense spending. In terms of jobs, I mean, I think, you know, Halifax already had a pretty good base of highly skilled people aimed at this industry anyway. So I think there's a lot of good people there already that could handle this kind of new investment. But, you know, yeah, they're going to have to recruit people from other parts of the country, and that can be hit and miss given that, you know, Halifax is still relatively remote and it's a small city.
1: Paul, thanks very much for joining us here on The Globalist. That's Paul Waldie, European correspondent at The Globe and Mail. This is The Globalist.

0: Just nudging 7:12 here in London at 2:12 a.m. in Philadelphia. Now, buckle up, ladies and gentlemen, and have a listen to this. Good morning. It's just gone the hour. And here on The Globalist, we're turning to a question vexing newsrooms, publishing houses and literature departments alike. What does artificial intelligence mean for the craft of writing?
1: It's not a small question. Language models are now embedded in the workflow of everything from advertising copy to legal contracts to, yes, the news bulletins you're listening to right now. Publishers report drafts arriving half written by machine. Universities are rewriting their assessment criteria, and in newsrooms, not unlike this one, there's a live debate about where the technology earns its keep and where it doesn't.
0: Guy Delaunay, does any of that sound fishy?
1: It's not what I would have written, Emma.
0: Well, that's because what you've all just heard and was the result of a request I made to a large language model this weekend to write an introduction to a piece about AI and writing in the style of Emma Nelson from Monocle Radio. That's what we got, which I don't know what it says about AI, but what it says about the way that I write.
1: Crikey.
0: This is because researchers at Villanova University in the United States have found out that people don't anymore tell or can no longer. You see, the AI would probably have done a better job, frankly.
1: Quite possibly.
0: Yes. Stumbling over
1: I,
0: my
1: for
0: own
1: one,
0: word.
1: Salute our AI masters.
0: Yes, absolutely. It is literally the sunlit uplands. Anyway, I'll try and read my own writing a bit more clearly. Researchers at Villanova University in the United States have found out that people can't tell the difference between human and AI written short fiction. And in general, they prefer the AI version. Here's Monocle's Josh Fennard.
2: First things first, the fear of AI writing replacing that of humans is a big, silly, siren-blaring red herring. A new study published in the Journal of Judgment and Decision Making in the US is being picked up by the panicky press to suggest that humans can't always tell the difference between human-penned and machine-made prose. Well, shock horror. Can you hear the novelists and the journalists quaking in their booths yet? I can, but I'm not sure they should. Beyond the headlines, if I'm permitted to venture so far, the study suggests some caveats. True, people can't always tell the difference between work by ChatGPT and a human author. But think about it. Are you surprised? Not all human authors are very good. Even fewer are unanimously popular. In many instances, with the complete works of Shakespeare, Baudelaire, and Chekhov at its robot writing desk, it stands to reason that a machine could scrabble together a pretty good story. There are rules to follow, text to copy, and ideas to ape, Moby Dicks to dive into, and Frankensteins to borrow from. But, the study suggests, the stories the computers composed lack nuance, complexity, or ambiguity. They mush rather than meld the human world that they misunderstand. What people liked about them wasn't the awesome power of their insight, it was just their simplicity. But since when are the most rewarding or interesting things always just the easiest to read? How can we solve or discuss the issues we face if everyone is skimming the unfact-checked dummy's guide version of reality? Truth, beauty, irony, anger, art, not simple. Which brings me swiftly on to journalism and the renewed importance of the human editor. I would say that, of course. Much has been made of the capacity to AI to aggregate news, but let's not forget who's gathering it. Without a source, a person on the ground to bear witness and be present, there's no search business for the tech titans to tantalise us with or sell their advertising against. I think the role of human judgment, an experienced reporter, genuine insights, fresh ideas, are becoming more, not less valuable as the reservoir of AI slop and slurry deepens. Publications and people who deserve trust are at a premium, something to cling to in a sea of uncertainty. Pleasingly, the study also showed that people preferred things they were told were written by humans. Even the thickos who couldn't spot a computer pretending to be human were rooting for their own species in the end. We want connections, not content. And last but not least, as cleverer people than me have noted long before this rant, computers just can't do it all. They're not funny. They lack a sense of irony, timing, whimsy, and the absurd. They don't get it. Like most herrings, red or otherwise, the idea that human experience, insight, or creativity can be replaced by a mirthless mimic machine is best enjoyed with a pinch of salt. For Monocle, I'm Josh Fennett, a human being.
0: An iron fist delivered in a velvet glove there by Josh Fennett. Listening to that was Charles Hecker, political risk and Russia analyst, and a man who writes words. Good morning, Charles.
3: Good morning.
0: Now, Josh has just mentioned thickos. He says even the thickos who couldn't spot a computer pretending to be a human were rooting for their own species in the end. We want connections, not content. I mean, the fact that he's talking about thickos is what? Does it mean that actually we're too daft to actually spot that an AI... program has actually done the hard work?
3: You're being very polite in your use of the word daft, but so I mean, I guess it's a little bit early in the morning to get philosophical, but I'm a little bit troubled by what we're calling sort of journalism and what we're calling writing, and whether, you know, we're judging whether it's written by a human being or a machine, and that is that something that can be written by a machine should not be called journalism, and something that is written by a machine should not be called creative writing. And I think that we have to move from those two definitions forward. And if we were talking about journalism, here we are sitting in a newsroom studio. You know, journalism is supposed to do a couple of things that large language models and artificial intelligence will never, ever be able to do. Among its many functions, one of the things that journalism is primarily supposed to do is hold public officials to account. That is something that artificial intelligence will never be able to do independently without human guidance. The other thing is that journalism in all of its incarnations is meant to tell stories. And in the particular thing that Josh was referring to, the readers, the thickos, were given short stories. And I wonder what kind of short stories they were given. And I wonder if there wasn't a little tiny bit of deception used in this story, because there were people who were told that stories were written by human beings and they expressed a preference for that, when actually at the end of the day, those stories turned out to be written by artificial intelligence. We want a human touch. We want nuance. We want analysis, and we want depth. Get that from AI.
1: As you're speaking here, Charles, I'm reminded of one of the critiques that people sometimes make of music, usually when they can't play guitar or whatever it is particularly well, and somebody is indulging in a bit of the old diddly-diddly. The critique is usually, well, they're just playing notes, aren't they? And it strikes me that AI, the danger we have with LLM-generated prose is it's just words with no substance behind it.
3: It's sort of, well, to further the analogy, it's sort of like going through a museum with a friend, or standing close to another group of people observing a painting and sort of looking at a masterful work of art and saying, oh, I could have done that. And the answer is, well, you can't, and moreover, you didn't. And I think, you know, that's where we are in a lot of creative pursuits. You know, I think some of the danger here is that if you are reading something generated by a large language model, you are not reading journalism. You are not reading creative writing. You're reading slop. Whether it's written well or not is another story.
0: I'm going to, at this point, caveat that the views I'm just about to posit are not necessarily my own, but is there a role for AI in journalism? And the reason why I say this is because newsrooms are really, really, really under pressure. Writers are really, really, really under pressure. And there are people who I know who write presentations and who write articles for very, very well-respected newspapers and who start by asking a large language model to write it for them, and then they reconstruct it. There's massive shakings of heads.
1: Yeah, really.
0: But what they do is it creates a structure which you then play with. And it's almost like bringing the ingredients together in the kitchen and saying, right, try and make a cake, or not even trying to make a cake, but just gathering the elements that need to be put into the item. And then you add the humanity and the air and the dust and the breath.
3: No. In a word, there is room for the use of artificial intelligence in writing, and there is room for it in journalism, and there's room for it in all sorts of endeavors, and that is in the back office. Let it help you, not replace you, let it help you with some of the legwork. The other thing is that if you're a journalist and if you're a writer, one of the things that you're supposed to be doing, I assume, is taking a certain amount of pleasure in the writing process. And if you are delegating that to a large language model and to an artificial intelligence program, then you are sort of abdicating part of the role of being a writer. You know, I derive enormous pleasure from crafting written statements. And I believe in and I trust in and I enjoy the process. And I think once you let that go, you're no longer a writer.
1: It's almost like pieces of a puzzle, isn't it, Charles? I mean, when I'm thinking of, if I've done a lot of interviews with people, if I've got a lot of information that I want to get across in a piece, how am I going to set this out? How am I going to engage the audience or the readership, the viewership, the listeners, whichever medium I'm working in? How am I going to engage them? And how am I going to get the most important things across to them? Indeed, what are the most important things? And asking an AI to work this out for me, an LLM to work it out for me, because I really would rather use the phrase LLM than an AI when it comes down to it, for reasons which I think should be very obvious.
3: That's right.
1: But if I'm doing that, I'm abdicating all of my analysis, my logic, everything that's going on there. When we start off as little cub journalists and we're handed a piece of wire copy, we're not told to cut and paste it. We're told to have a read of that, to maybe to stand it up, to find out more from different sources, make notes, and then write our own thing. And this is the process of journalism, and it's terribly, terribly important. And it's what sets it aside from just spurting words.
3: The other process that you've just described, Guy, is the use and the execution of judgment. And that comes from experience, and it comes from, you know, a long history of decision-making coming from a cub journalist to a more advanced journalist, and that will never go to an LLM.
0: Charles Hacker, stick around for the papers. Still to come in the programme. Goodness me, I'm swooning. That's the Italo disco musician Valentino Vivace talking to us a little bit later about his more gentle approach on his new album Oscillare. 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

0: You're listening to The Globalist on Monocle Radio, live from Midori House here in London, where it's 7:24 in the morning. And let's continue now with the day's newspapers. Still with us here in the studio is Charles Hacker. You haven't had enough of us yet, and thank goodness for that.
1: keep coming back, Charles.
0: He's a glutton for punishment.
2: Very happy to stay put while you guys keep going on.
1: We're happy to be here.
0: And you wanted to talk about, first of all, in the New York Times. I mean, this is everywhere, of course. This is a global story. But the New York Times is talking about the heat today.
2: That's right. Look, we are tired of hearing about it, but it is everywhere. And so I would be derelict in my responsibilities as a newspaper reviewer to ignore the ubiquitousness. Is it ubiquitousness or ubiquity?
0: Ubiquity?
2: I
0: think that's what Roy Ayers called his band, wasn't it?
2: The everywhereness of stories about the heat. So we'll start with the New York Times that tells us in Italy, temperatures will reach up to 104 degrees Fahrenheit. That's 40 degrees Celsius in new money. In France, we will get up to also 104 degrees Fahrenheit. France not wanting to be outdone, of course, by Italy. But then Spain wins the contest with everyone because it's going to get up to 108 degrees Fahrenheit, and that's 42 degrees Celsius in Spain. This is all this week in a story that focuses exclusively on what's happening in Europe. And of course, England has not been left out of the equation, but we will sort of bring up the rear guard by reaching only 95 degrees Fahrenheit. For those of us sitting here in a studio in London, London is unpleasant at 95 degrees Fahrenheit, which is 35 degrees Celsius. What the Times tells us, though, while it does this European sort of whip round, is that in a situation of global warming, the continent of Europe actually is warming faster than anywhere else. I find that difficult to comprehend because it's an interconnected globe, but here we are in Europe getting hotter than ever.
1: Thank you for that. It is one of those sort of articles that just lays out the facts and then one wonders what's going to happen next. Let's move on to another story from the Financial Times. Talking about guardrails, ladies and gentlemen, and the fact is that the events or the direction from the White House is suggesting that the democratic structures are being dismantled from within.
2: That's right. Here's quite a concerning headline from the Financial Times. It says, Donald Trump is dismantling U.S. guardrails, warn former security officials. This is what's fairly interesting about this story, and that is that there are several groupings now in the United States of former intelligence officers that have created organizations with names like, let me look carefully here, one of them is called The Steady State. And there is another one called the Institute for the Study of States of Exception. And these are all former intelligence agents who are warning the United States that Trump is destroying American democracy. Now, the problem with all of this is that this sets the president up perfectly to have a go at these groups because these sound so perfectly like the kind of deep state that Trump is trying to strangle. So, you know, they have an important message, but their delivery might use a bit of polish.
0: Absolutely extraordinary. I mean, you can't win with that sort of logic, can you? That's the issue.
2: Well, here's a former intelligence agent who used to work in China and Taiwan who said about Trump, he wants his face on our passport, he wants his face on our money. Even Mao didn't put his face on money. And so, you know, we're comparing Trump to Mao. I'm sure there'll be Stalinist comparisons coming from the people who used to work for the CIA in Russia. But without laughing too much about this, what these people are doing is that they are sort of very kind of surgically picking apart things that Trump has done with the system of checks and balances and with his use of intelligence, most importantly, these people talking about something of which they know, and that Trump's use of intelligence is actually also being used to dismantle democratic norms.
1: Charles, can I ask a more broader question about the Financial Times? I mean, we have this piece looking at the way that, you know, as you have just described, the US president from within dismantling democracy. Over the weekend, there was a big read of America's new oligarchy, and it says under Trump, an ultra-wealthy clique has infiltrated government, raising concerns about democratic integrity. The Financial Times is not a publication which is against wealth. And so what voice is the FT now bringing to the game?
2: That's a fantastic, phenomenal question. And look, you know, you're right that the FT isn't against wealth, and it is called the Financial Times, and it is a newspaper that to a certain degree celebrates capitalism in all of its wonderful manifestations. But here is the FT performing one of those functions of journalism, and that is, while talking about wealth creation, there is absolutely nothing wrong, Emma, with holding that wealth creation to account. And exploring and describing and exposing some of the impact that this new wealth is having. Because I think one of the things about wealth these days, you know, we've had robber barons, we've had Russian oligarchs, but the size and the scope of wealth and its manifestation in the U.S. and its injection into the political process is something that the FT is rightfully crawling all over.
0: Now, it's a little bit early for a beer, Charles, unless, of course, you're in Hanoi, in which case it's time for a beer hoy. But we've got the Japan Times here revealing that music could be the new secret ingredient to your brew.
2: So I absolutely love going to the Japan Times for sort of the last, for an uplifting and slightly humorous take on the news, because you can always count on Japan throwing that up in its coverage of things. And so here's a fantastic headline from the Japan Times. It says, Japan's brewers experiment with a secret ingredient, music. So we learned two very important things from this story, and that is the first thing is that traditionally Japanese brewers have sang out loud while they make beer to sort of help them get through the arduous brewing process of making beer. And of course, Japanese beer is world famous for being very crisp and very dry, yet very flavorful. And that is in part because all of these happy brewers are singing songs while they work.
0: Well, I never knew that when I was sipping my Ebisu.
2: So you've got to read the Japan Times more religiously, Guy. And here's the second thing that the story tells us, and that is that there is a brewer in Tokorozawa. I've been taking Japanese lessons for 6 years. You think I could learn to pronounce this a little bit better. But there is a place called Tokorozawa's Beer Smoke Craft in Saitama Prefecture. And what he's doing is he's playing music, not singing, but playing music as he brews beer. And he believes that it impacts the flavor of the liquid.
1: In what way?
2: Well, let's
1: sorry to ask a very silly question.
2: In the way that he wants, and that is if he wants a certain type of beer, he plays a certain type of music. And the things that he likes the best are beer that have been brewed to jazz. And he has, I think we can say this on Monocle early in the morning, he has a type of beer that he calls Bitches Brew. And while he's making Bitches Brew, he's playing Miles Davis.
0: Love it. Excellent. I do love that. Next thing you know, he'll be playing Cream to it and making a strange brew.
2: Oh, no. Bada bing.
1: I will leave you both to that. 7:32 here in London. Guy Delaunay, Charles Hecker, thank you both for that marvellous touch at the end of the paper review. You're listening to The Globalist on Monocle Radio. And now here's a look at some of the stories we're following today. Iran has chosen a new leader for the National

0: say almost all the unionised port workers took part in the industrial action, while BHP says the ships continued to be loaded. The dispute is over pay and working conditions and effects on the world's most important iron ore export hubs. And firefighters in southern France are battling wildfires that have broken out in the south of the country. The fires are burning around 140 kilometres northwest of Montpellier. This is The Globalist. Stay tuned.
1: It is 15:33 in Seoul, which means it's 8:33 in Zurich. And we were just saying, Emma, I was apologising there because I didn't that strange brew reference and Cream. And I said, who listens to Cream these days? And you said?
0: No one.
1: Which is where we are, I suppose. I mean, I certainly don't. But
0: no.
1: It's the sort of thing which just resides in my head.
0: Absolutely lost on everybody. Apologies if you are a major Cream fan.
1: Quite so.
0: But best of luck. Right, what are we going to move to now?
1: Well, we're still staying with the drinks aspect of this, Emma, because one of the major win factors in this year's Monocle Quality of Life Index was the ability to get a drink and a meal in a city after 10 p.m. And the recent row about a potential ban on vertical drinking in the centre of London is a case in point.
0: Drinking standing up.
1: Indeedy. Well, the British capital, I'm sure that's not the only reason, but London didn't make our top 20 in the quality of life survey. But how much attention do cities pay to the hours before dawn? The former nightmare of Amsterdam, Mirik Malan, told Monocle Radio why the nighttime economy is so important.
2: Like I often say, many revolutions have started in a bar. And I really believe that, you know, because this is where we connect and this is where we innovate. And I think this cross-pollination, which happens so often at night, whether it's on a dinner table or whether it's during a concert where you're interacting with other people, I think this is one of the driving factors of the nighttime economy, is the cross-pollination between creatives and innovation coming from meeting other people.
0: That's the former nightmare of Amsterdam, Mirik Malan there. Well, one other city that's seeing the value of the nighttime economy is South Korea's capital of Seoul. And that doesn't just mean bars and nightclubs, but everything from museums to riverside camping. Well, to tell us more, I'm joined now by Robert E. Kelly, who's Professor of Political Science at Busan National University. A very good afternoon to you, Robert.
3: Thanks for having me.
0: So Seoul is pushing for a 24 nighttime economy. And what's this going to look like? Because from what we've just described there, it sounds pretty fun.
3: Yeah, I think this is actually fairly new, and so we don't really know. I mean, South Korea actually kind of, I've been living in South Korea for almost 20 years. South Korea actually starts to shut down around 1-ish or 2-ish, so I'm not actually sure that even the mayor himself has some sense of what this thing is going to look like, because I think that would actually be fairly revolutionary. My guess is that I'll probably start small with the bars, because that's where people really want to stay, right? People are drinking, and they want to keep drinking, they stay out all night and stuff like that. I wonder about whether or not you can keep things like museums and parks open all night, if only because of the maintenance issues and stuff like that. And then, you know, public drinking and sort of like sleeping in public and like people passed out on benches and stuff, that's really not smiled upon here, right? And so I wonder about whether or not having bars and parks adjacent to one another being open might lead to people passing out in parks and stuff like that. There will be a quick public backlash to that. So my guess is that it will probably start first with the sort of core entertainment stuff. Your previous guest, the Amsterdam guy, was talking about, it'll be like nightclubs and that sort of thing. And that also attracts tourists. And I think what they really want to get, right? They really want to get sort of like, you know, backpackers and young people who are like, man, let's go stay out all night. And then the South Koreans are going to give that to you and you can spend, you know, lots and lots of money at the restaurants all night.
1: But as our guy in Amsterdam, Mirik Malan, said, many revolutions have started in a bar. And one does wonder whether, you know, bearing in mind South Korea's recent history, whether that's appealing to the leaders of that country.
3: Yeah, I don't think so.
0: I don't think they need bars, do they?
3: We don't need any revolutions. We had a guy who tried to overthrow the government. The previous conservative president tried to overthrow the government about a year and a half ago.
1: Was he a denizen of many bars by any chance?
3: Well, there were actually rumors that he was drinking the night that he announced the coup. That is actually true. Back, this was in December 2024, and he went on and gave the thing saying there was martial law at like 11:30 at night, and like half the country was asleep, like my wife and I were asleep at the time. And there were rumors that actually he'd been drinking all night and stuff like that, and that encouraged him to overreach. So, well, I don't think we need that here.
0: Okay, I'm going to say it, from in a bar to behind bars. Let's Very move good. To the how right. Seoul is going to go about this. Because as you said, if everyone's tucked up by 11, 12 o'clock, it's going to be a massive jump, isn't it? I mean, Amsterdam, London, yeah. Cities like that will naturally lean towards a sort of a slightly edgier way of going about things. But if everyone is slightly more buttoned up, how does the city go about making sure that the infrastructure

0: structure is good, stops people from passing out on benches.
1: Yeah, and I think that's actually one of the really sort of big open questions here, because just a few years ago, just like 4 or 5 years ago, there was like a huge Halloween party. I don't know if your viewers or listeners will remember this. Yeah, you remember this? Okay, like 4 or 5 years ago, and like actually it led to this huge population crush in a tiny little alley. I actually know where this took place, and like 150 people died from like suffocation and stuff like that. So if this is going to be planned, it can't just be like riots, you know? It can't just be like drunken tourists and people running around, you know, with their shirts off at 4 in the morning. And I would be that Korea's just not like that. Like you said, Korea's kind of buttoned up kind of place. I mean, it's sort of, you know, it's not reactionary, but it's kind of socially conservative in public. And, you know, and I would be really surprised if that's what it is. I think what they're really going for here is there's sort of a sense that like the country is aging, you know, fewer, you know, the country's getting older and fewer people are going out and fewer people hitting the bars and the restaurants and stuff like that. And those industries are starting to feel that, right? That Korea's population gets older and people stop going to nightclubs and stuff like that. And those owners are starting to look for other sources of revenue. And Korea does get a lot of tourists. And Korea is also very safe. It's one of the great things about living here. I'm an American, and Korea is like wonderful compared to back home, you know? And so if you actually have all these tourists here and they're out partying and drinking and stuff like that until 4 in the morning, they're not going to get jumped. They're not going to get attacked. That's not going to happen here, right? And so I think there's space there, given the openness of these restaurants and stuff like that, the fact that, you know, the clientele is declining, and also the safety of the community, that you can probably get away with this a little bit. But, you know, like I said, it leads to a lot of like public discontent and bad behavior and stuff like that. I would imagine there would be a backlash. So, you know, I don't know. And I imagine the police department's not going to like this, given the Halloween thing just a couple of years ago.
2: Indeed. But mind you, bearing in mind that the population is aging, maybe young people going out, drinking, socializing, that could result in a population boom. You never know. So anyway, we better leave it there. Professor of Political Science from Busan National University, Robert E. Kelly, thank you very much for joining us here on The Globalist. You're with Monocle Radio. It is 14:40 in Taipei, 7:40 in Tokyo, 7:40 in here in London. It says Tokyo on my script, Emma. I got terribly displaced there for a moment. But Taiwan already spends more than 3% of its GDP on defence, and that's only going to increase when it unveils its new budget next week.
0: Indeed, the number is just about to grow exponentially. Military spending is set to rise by 16%. The additional funding is likely to go on fighter jets, strengthening the navy, and drones.
2: And the country is currently holding its annual Han Kuang military exercises, with minds considerably sharpened by the backdrop of Chinese forces operating around the island. Well, we're joined now from Taipei by Brian Hio, the founding editor of New Bloom magazine. Welcome to The Globalist, Brian. And we've heard a little bit about what the spending is earmarked for. Have we got any details of exactly where this extra funding will be going?
3: Yeah, absolutely. There's been a lot of talk in recent years of boosting funding for drones because Ukraine, for example, has shown asymmetric warfare is a way to fight off a much larger enemy. So there's a whole large priority on that. But there's also discussion of other means of boosting resilience. For example, what happens in terms of maritime warfare? You do have then these, Taiwan is of course an island. And so, for example, funding also for domestically manufactured and produced submarines. But this is of course contentious within Taiwan's legislature.
0: And that contentiousness or the contention is sort of manifest in what way, given the fact that there is this sharp need for Taiwan to be very well armed, but at the same time, it does focus minds on one particular thing, doesn't it?
3: Yeah, so it's also a question of putting all of your eggs in one basket. And so there's that question. But then the divide in Taiwanese politics is that the currently ruling DPP wishes to push for more defense spending. The opposition KMT, which is considered a more China-friendly party, is trying to block, in many cases, defense spending, for example, especially regarding drones. And so that has led to this gridlock. There's the accusations that these drones are untested. They're from companies that are not known. And that's this has led to this kind of interminable debate, which has not been resolved about Taiwan's defense needs.
2: Everything in Taiwan really depends on the U.S. being its guarantor, doesn't it? So bearing in mind the current occupant of the White House and how things have been going, is there a feeling within Taiwan that we need to increase our military spending, not so that we can be independent in that regard, because one would think that would be unrealistic, but at least to make sure that we've got some sort of fallback position.
3: Yeah, absolutely. And so a lot of the funding then is earmarked towards self-resilience, not having to depend on the US, which we can see under Donald Trump is quite mercurial. It often changes mind, and Trump has said out loud that arms sales to Taiwan, something that's historically affirmed by the US, is up for negotiation with China. And so that's another aspect of things. It's very interesting because the opposition KMT has often attacked this idea of over-reliance on the US, saying the US is unreliable and perhaps foisting arms that are not useful onto Taiwan. But then when it came to many of the cuts, they were in fact for domestic programs aimed at boosting Taiwan's ability to depend on itself without having to rely only on the US for weaponry.
0: And there is this conflicting narrative as well. And I think we saw last year the Taiwanese opposition leader going to Xi Jinping in Beijing and, you know, openly speaking to them. And if you have this and then you have this big boost in defense spending, it makes the tension with Beijing even more acute.
3: Yeah, but in that sense, I think it again reflects the domestic discontents in Taiwan, where the KMT is very China-friendly these days. For example, the chairwoman, Zheng Liwen, she recently said that Taiwan has never been independent, has never been a country. And though Taiwan does not seek de jure independence, that still does rub people the wrong way when Taiwan is de facto independent. And so that's another reason why, for example, the KMT has really dug its heels in on defense spending. That being said, she also did travel to the U.S. and framed it as that they were not opposed to all defense, but have just want more accountability over defense spending.
2: Well, thank you for joining us, Brian. That was Brian Hio in Taipei, and this is The Globalist on Monocle Radio.
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0: Now we head to Switzerland, but before we do that, we need to talk a little bit, Guy, about what we're just about to hear about, which is, do you like Italo Disco?
2: You see, you were positively vibrating with excitement about this. And we probably have a slightly different definition of Italo Disco, because I think of Change, who were from the late 70s, early 80s, and came up with such fantastic tracks as A Lover's Holiday.
0: I'm such a fan. I went to a Dolce Vita. I went to an Italo Disco night about 3 weeks ago, and there was a gentleman called Ryan Paris singing, yeah. And he did the song La Dolce Vita. And bless him, he was a fine-looking man in 1985.
2: And now?
0: He's a good singer. Right, let's hear about a musician who's both marvellously handsome and fantastically talented. Valentino Vivace is from Ticino. And listeners might know him from his rather amazing Italo Disco beats. But in his new album, Oscillare, he's taking a slightly gentler approach, inspired by the ocean, ladies and gentlemen. Mm. The album is full of beautiful, introspective songs. And I'm told here it has a very lush production.
2: You're selling it to me, Emma.
0: Well, I'm vibrating again.
2: Well, Valentino stopped by our Zurich studios for a chat with Monocle Radio's senior correspondent, Fernando Augusto Pacheco. And he started by explaining how he's moved on from his previous album, Discoteca Vivace.
5: Ci aspetta ancora una lunga strada, ma va bene così, mi sembra di... Discoteca Vivace, which is really like the evening in a club, kind of. And Oscillare is more like the walk on the beach after the party, to where maybe the emotions are a bit more intense. You know, sometimes when I feel tired, the emotions are a bit heavier in a way, you know. And yeah, it just felt right to do this at this moment of my short career.
6: No, but I love what you're saying, that this is kind of almost the post-disco album as well, where after you leave a nightclub. But there's a lot of influence by the sea, right? Even the cover, yeah, of the album, right? And there's a song, I think, Estate Torna Presto. There's some the sound of the ocean right in the first seconds of that track. Tell us a bit more. Do you like to be around the ocean? What does that mean to you?
7: I love the ocean. Like I think I could live there. Maybe because we don't have any ocean in Switzerland. Like we have lakes and it's super nice. But I don't know, the ocean just, it's, I don't know what it is. Like when, even if, for instance, it's raining or the weather is not that good, there's such a beautiful vibe that inspires me. I don't know why. And I really like being around the ocean. And actually, the first writing session we did for Oscillare was in Sestri Levante in Liguria. I don't know if you know the place. It's a beautiful spot.
6: Love to go, though.
7: And we stayed there 3 weeks. And we were just like, we rented an Airbnb with the view. And we could see the sea. I was so just, I don't know. I woke up every morning, was like, it's so nice. And I think, yeah, since a long time, it inspired me. But I'm sure this album has even more like ocean in it, in a way. And that's also why I called it Oscillare, because Oscillare means like, in English, I would translate it maybe into a, you know, when a boat is on the sea and it like turns from one side to the other, but swinging.
6: Swinging, okay.
7: I think it's swinging.
6: No, nice that we found a word for it. And if you don't mind, I want to just ask you just about a few tracks, because I mean, the whole album is very beautiful. I love the song Chiara.

0: is Chiara Valentina?
1: Yeah. So Chiara, I think Chiara could be anyone for the one who listens to it. But for like I met this girl and I don't know, it was just super good vibe. And sometimes it just inspires me to write a song, and that was one of those moments where I was like, I just had this idea, and then because we talked about things, and then it made me think, you know, most of the times when I write songs, it's because like I have conversation with other people, or when I see stuff happening, and it's like most of the times those interactions that are, yeah, inspiring me and making me write songs. So that was a moment when I met her, and then we talked about things, and it was super nice, and I have a really nice memory of that moment. So yeah, then I wrote this song, and I have it there ready since like too much time, and I'm so happy that it's finally out.
2: Well, this song touched my heart. I also love Solitudini as well.
1: Solitudine.
2: What does it mean again in English?
1: It means being alone.
2: Mm-hmm. Very fitting for the album in many ways, right?
1: Yeah, I mean, there were moments when I was writing that album that I felt quite alone. Also, like those moments where, I don't know, you play concerts and you have a peak of like adrenaline, super energy, everybody's dancing and it's super nice and you're having so much fun with all the people there and with your band and stuff, and then you come home the day after and it's like emptiness. Like sometimes those moments were a bit like difficult to handle, but I think it's also part of the process, and I'm trying to process this through the music.

0: Goodness me, Valentina Vivacci there, having a lovely time, it appears, with Fernando Augusto Pacheco there.
1: Well, indeed, but I was devastated to hear how lonely he feels, especially when surely he has Chiara.
0: He has Chiara, and if he doesn't have Chiara, tomorrow there might be...
1: Julia,
0: or
1: perhaps.
0: Anyone else, really, yes. That brilliant album, Oscillare, is out now by Valentino Vivacci. Well worth swooning to.
1: Indeed, you're listening to The Globalist on Monocle Radio. It's 7:53 here in London, and that means it's time for a look at the latest news from the world of urbanism.
0: And to give us a quick update, we're joined now by our senior foreign correspondent, Carlotta Ribello, who joins us on the line from Lisbon. Good morning, Carlotta. How's it looking where you are?
2: Bon dia, Emma and Guy. It's actually quite sunny. Would you believe it, Emma?
1: Well,
0: never. You really
2: never, are, never in Lisbon.
0: You really are having a dreadful time there, aren't you? Look, let's have a quick, before we move on to the stories that you want to bring to us, but a little earlier on, we were talking about the Seoul night economy a little bit earlier, and that idea that the jump that Seoul has to make from being quite a go-to-bed-at-midnight kind of place to making a functioning night economy that actually succeeds. I mean, in your experience working on The Urbanist for so long, are there about two or three key ingredients that any mayor needs to get, you know, absolutely get?
2: Well, I can tell you from experience, from having moved from London back to Lisbon, the key thing that over the years when it comes to the nighttime economy kept puzzling me was the fact that you can't get a decent meal after 9 p.m. in certain cities. For example, here in Lisbon, we can get a meal pretty much all the way to 2 or 1 a.m. safely in most places. So I also like that idea that, you know, the nighttime economy is not just about going out and partying. There's a whole other system. I remember conversations I had with the nighttime economy mayor of Boston a few years ago, and she was telling us about the importance of investing in transit infrastructure after a certain time, because in most cities, what happens is that usually you get to about 10 or 11 p.m., and transit, the frequency of services or even the number of lines that are running decreases. But actually, you have a whole economy that happens while we are asleep, getting either the city ready for daytime workers or people who work, you know, in hospitals and other services that are reliant on a 24-hour service. So why should they be having city services that are not on par with the rest? So I think those are some of the crucial points. Make sure people can move around easily and safely, how to get a decent meal, and perhaps a light. You need street lights, again, not just for safety, but to encourage people to actually use their cities at night.
1: I mean, it does really, where I live in Ljubljana, Slovenia, but I've previously lived in Belgrade in Serbia, and of course I cover all of what used to be Yugoslavia, and you'd think that across ex-Yugoslavia there'd be similar approaches, but in fact they differ drastically. I mean, basically Ljubljana and Zagreb, forget about it. Belgrade, eat and drink what you like anytime you like.
2: And it's important. It's important to have, you know, to be able to go out anytime you like. And when I say go out, again, I think it's so important when we have these conversations. And I know that Mirek Milan, that's one of the things he kept reinforcing when he was a nighttime mayor, is that the nighttime is not just partying. And there's a whole city that happens. And it's important to have options for everyone. Again, cities that thrive are cities that are inclusive. Inclusivity only means that, you know, if you're making it accessible for one group of people, you're making it more accessible for everyone.
0: Let's keep in South Korea for a final look at the fact that if you can't find housing, a big problem there, there is a suggestion that you actually move to a bus.
2: Yes, I thought this would be quite amusing to bring to you guys because, as you might know, earlier last week or late last week on Friday, President Lee Jae-myung basically instructed his government and officials to boldly push for a large-scale expansion of housing supply. And shortly after, in a meeting, a senior lawmaker from the ruling Democratic Party made the remark or the suggestion that perhaps a temporary way of mitigating the shortage of housing would be to transform, you know, abandoned school buses or decommissioned school buses into housing. And he was citing the example of Amsterdam, where people live on ships. And he was like, why can't young people live on buses here? And to be fair to him, he was saying this as, you know, if you want to build more housing, it doesn't get built, you know, in a month. It takes time. So as a temporary measure, why don't we do that? But of course, this has been met with a huge uproar, with people essentially saying that's not an adequate way of living or even a solution, and basically saying that it highlights that they haven't understood just the scale of the problem.
0: Carlos Robello in Lisbon, thank you so much for joining us on the line.
1: And that's all for today's programme. Thank you very much indeed to our producers, Anita Riotta, Tom Webb and Thomas Waterhouse, our researcher in Kayleigh Martin, and our studio manager, Mariella Bevan, with editing assistance from Lily Austin.
0: Thank you, Guy, for coming to host The Globalist.
1: It's been a pleasure, Emma.
0: Well, after the headlines, we've got more music on the way. Guy will be bringing you the briefing live at midday here in London. I'm off to Zurich to host The Globalist from Friday, but The Globalist returns at the same time tomorrow. But for now, from me, Emma Nelson.
1: And from me, Guy Delaunay, thanks for listening.
0: Have a great week.

0: You're listening to Monocle Radio in association with Chanel Watches. The strength of the Caliber 12.1 manufacture movement lies in its uncompromising robustness. Yet it is the infinite smoothness with which it delivers the seconds that guarantees the J12's flawless chronometric precision. Visible behind is a perfectly circular oscillating weight and 191 meticulously assembled components, reflecting the prowess of the Caliber 12.1. The embodiment of Chanel's watchmaking excellence with understated strength. Chanel Watches, official timekeeper of Monocle Radio.
1: It's 1500 in Hong Kong, 9 a.m. in Rome, 8 a.m. here in London, and 3 a.m. in Ottawa. That's the time on Monocle Radio, brought to you by Chanel Watches. Coming to you from Studio One at Midori House in London, it's Emma Nelson here. Welcome to Monocle Radio. We've just had The Globalist. 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Or stay tuned, we have the latest edition of The Urbanist on the way. First, though, a look at the headlines. Mohsen Rezaei is a former commander of the Revolutionary Guards. He's previously said Iran must keep control of the Strait of Hormuz. The Kurdish militant group, the PKK, has criticised a draft law that aims to end a decades-long conflict between it and the Turkish state. The PKK leadership said the bill contained serious shortcomings. In Australia, a 48-hour strike at BHP's iron ore operations in Western Australia has ended. Unions say almost all the unionised port workers took part in the industrial action, while BHP says the ships continue to be loaded. The dispute is over pay and working conditions and effects on the world's most important iron ore export hubs. And firefighters in southern France are battling wildfires that have broken out in the south of the country. The fires are burning around 140 kilometres northwest of Montpellier. And those are the headlines on Monocle Radio.

0: Looking at the papers, the front page of the Financial Times says China bypasses shipping choke points with ice silk road through Arctic. It says the first scheduled container service between Europe and Far East will significantly reduce voyage times. Also, the big read is how the UAE won over Washington. You're listening to Monocle Radio. It's time now for The Urbanist.
1: With the meantime space, you go, okay, we've got it for 6 months, we'll pop this in it, it'll be a really nice way to get people introduced to the collections, and then we'll move on to the next thing. But here, we are talking about programming in 2027, 2028, and for us as an organisation, that's completely changed what we do and how we do it.
2: How can we support our cultural institutions to have the best possible impact on our cities? This is The Urbanist, Monocle's programme all about the cities we live in, and I'm your host, Andrew Tuck. Today, we're going to explore some techniques for helping culture to thrive in the urban environment. From a London-based museum that's found a permanent home through public-private cooperation, to a Chicago-based collective helping to create culture and hospitality communities that support their neighbours. And we ask how to protect cultural landmarks that sit within the public realm. That's all ahead, right here on The Urbanist, with me, Andrew Tuck. Welcome to today's show. And first up, I'm joined by Lisa Deredova, who is the Archive Projects Manager for London's Museum of Youth Culture. The museum has only recently found itself a permanent home in the UK capital's counterculture hub of Camden. The museum's new home base came about thanks to a requirement in the 2021 London plan for affordable office space, coupled with a commercial developer, in this case WRE, seeing the museum as a good use space for this council requirement. Lisa, thank you for joining us here in the studio today. Can we start by explaining a bit about your organisation? What is the Museum of Youth Culture and how did it come about?
1: So Museum of Youth Culture is the world's first museum dedicated to celebrating the lives of teenagers and young people. And I think saying that out loud seems quite mad that we're the first one. It seems such an obvious thing, but we've really overlooked the history of teenagers. We've really overlooked the impact that young people and the cultures that they create have had on society. Culturally, socially, technologically, you know, young people are always pushing things forward by just kind of doing what they do. So we really wanted to create a museum that's testament to that story, that collects that history and also champions young people today, as well as from the past. We started our journey as a photographic archive that accompanied a magazine called Sleaze Nation, which was kind of like a rave club listings magazine that ran in the late 90s. And the photographic archive kind of continued working into kind of 2015, 2016. And there was a bit of a conversation of what we're doing here. Why is this archive important? Why are these stories important? Where is recognizing these stories and histories? And kind of the Museum of Youth Culture came out of that. Since then, the collection has changed massively. But also as an organization, we've moved away from just being about preserving and collecting this history, but also thinking about how society recognizes young people and what they do and how a museum can serve teenagers and young people.
2: Sleaze Nation was a really famous magazine and it was super well known here. But the archive, did that kind of generate enough income from people wanting to license pictures and things that you had some initial funding?
1: In the late 90s and early noughties, kind of before the internet as we know it took shape, you could really keep an archive going through licensing. You know, and it was a really rare archive in some ways as well. I mean, now that imagery of youth culture and subculture is so iconic and we really recognise that. But especially in the late 90s and early noughties, it didn't yet have that recognition. So the collection was one of the few places where people could go to find this history and find this story. And so that enabled the collection to stay independent and kind of keep doing its work, supporting the photographers that were part of it, but also putting on exhibitions, putting on talks, doing publications. So it was able to kind of sustain this lovely little ecosystem. And I think 2008 plus the rise of social media definitely had a massive impact on that business model. But I think also there was a realization that actually the archival practice was really important, but just as important was that front-facing bit. So where you're putting on an exhibition and you're openly celebrating these stories and also getting the community together to talk about why it's important. And I think it's that interplay between the two, between having a collection but also actively telling stories, that really changed what we do. 2015 is really the shifting point where the organization starts thinking of itself less as an archive and more as a museum, where it's kind of like, okay, actually, how can we actively tell stories instead of just collecting these histories?
2: You can do museums and you can have an online museum essentially, but you've thought about having this physical space that opened here in London 1 month ago. Now, one of the interesting things, reasons that happened, is because in London there is some legislation around when you do developments as a property company that you need to provide affordable office space as well as some affordable housing. And you've been a beneficiary of that. You've partnered with a company who's seen in you somebody they'd like to work with. And just tell us how that's panned out.
1: I guess it's a combination of luck and being around for a really long time. But I think the story of the museum partnering with WRE, and actually Sasha, who runs WRE, kind of getting us involved, worked really organically. I think WRE is a company do a lot of refurbishments and redevelopments of existing buildings. And as a cultural and creative organization in London, we rely a lot on meantime spaces. And before we have this permanent space, we were operating in meantime spaces. So we were in Printworks, the club in South London, for a really long time. And after that, we were in an office building run by Beaux Arts, which is an arts charity. And Sasha was walking around that building, I think with the idea in mind of like, is this a place that we can take on and refurbish and kind of create something new out of it? And he came into our office space, which was also our archive. So stuff everywhere, hoarder's paradise, maybe. And he was just like, what is this? And him and I had a chat, maybe like half an hour. I was talking to him about the Museum of Youth Culture, the work that we do, why it's important, the fact that we are looking for a space, that we want to open a permanent site, that is the end goal, to really kind of like plant a flag in the floor and say, this is important and here's a building that you can come to see this story. And he got in touch a year later and said, we met a year ago in this space. I've been working on a development in Camden. How does that sound? Are you still looking for a space? And do you want to come have a look at it? Because I think it would be a really perfect fit. And as a place, Camden looms very large in the public imagination when it comes to youth culture and subculture especially. So it's definitely a place that was on our radar. And so to go see that space, we're like, well, actually, this could be a perfect fit. And so that was maybe 2 years ago, I'd say, when that first visit happened to the site in Camden in St. Pancras campus. And here we are.
2: So what have you moved there? You've moved the archive there, but you now have exhibition space that's permanent and that you can program not just for the next 6 months, which is the risk of meanwhile spaces, but you can begin to think about what we're going to do for the next 2, 3, 4, 5 years.
1: Yeah, that's the thing that's really incredible. So it's a 20-year lease. It's 2 floors. I think it's 5,500 square feet of space dedicated to youth culture and subculture. So we've got 3 gallery spaces. We've got our archive space. We've got workshop spaces. We've got a library, a cafe, a kind of event space. But yeah, it's 2 floors and 3 galleries dedicated to youth cultures and subcultures, past and present. Having this space, as you say, enables us to really think about the future. You know, with the meantime space, you go, okay, we've got it for 6 months, we've got it for 3 months, we'll pop this in it. It'll be a really nice way to get people introduced to the collections, and then we'll move on to the next thing. But here, we are talking about programming in 2027, 2028. And for us as an organization, that's completely changed what we do and how we do it.
2: How important has this link been? On this program, we often talk to property developers who turn out to be much more interesting than the genre would probably get rated by many people. They kind of do want to have a legacy, and they are often interested in the vibrancy of a city. They know that's good for their world as well. We look at the challenge of finding arts funding, and especially in London, because it seemed to be having many advantages, so people are trying to push art funding out to the provinces. But here, you've managed to find a good partner who's given you a 20-year lease. How important do you think that is as a model for other people to think about, that actually maybe there are other sources of support and of community building?
1: I think being a space that operates in London, a lot of cultural organisations do rely on meantime spaces, and there is that temporality to it. And I think having a permanent space is so powerful. And I think that's where developers can have a real impact, where they think about the spaces that they are building and how they can really engage culture as a community space within that. We are a museum, first and foremost, but we're also a third space where people can come to learn, to hang out, to do workshops and education. And the great thing about working with WRE on this and Sasha is that he understood it. He came into our space, he looked around, he was interested, but he understood why this was important, but also the power of opening a space like this, how that can draw people in, but also how that can create a space for the local community as well. So the building that we're in also has housing above it. We are having some of those people that live in that housing coming and engaging with us and working with us. And that's creating a real sense of community within the space. And I think that's really powerful. And I think when we think of London as a city where space can be quite scarce, I think there's real power that can be had when developers think about their buildings in this way, of how bringing in the right cultural partner can have a really huge impact on the one side by doing something really groundbreaking, which is the world's first museum of youth culture, but on a localized level, creating space for local communities to come together.
2: Now tell me, you've been open a month, now you've got to see who comes through the front door. Who's coming?
1: It's been a really nice mix of people. We weren't really sure what was going to happen. And I think because of our location, we thought actually a large chunk of who would get through the door would be tourists, because we're Camden. It's one of the most visited areas in London when it comes to tourism. And we have had a fair share of tourists, but actually we've had a really nice mix of people that have come specifically for the museum, and that's people of all ages. I'm very keen that a big chunk of our audience is young people today, you know, people under 25. That can really take inspiration from the collections. And I've been really excited to see that we've had so many young people through the door where a museum might put them off. But then we have had all these local connections, and that's what's been really, really nice. We've had people coming through the door saying, oh, I live above, or I live across the road, or I run this local community service. And I think it's been that really nice mix of local and international, and people coming really specifically for the museum, and people almost stumbling across us because we are just in their local vicinity. And that mix of people has led to some really interesting conversations where people are talking about what youth culture means to them, what they did when they were young, maybe talking about what it was like wherever they grew up versus what they see on our walls, which is very UK focused at the moment. So it's been a real mix, but I've definitely been especially excited to see that we've got so many young people coming through the door and coming to seek us out.
2: Lisa Deradova there, and thank you for being here on the show. Next up, I'm joined down the line by Bruce Finkelman. Bruce is the founder of 16 on Centre, a Chicago-based collective who are aiming to support cultural spaces by helping to foster community between venues, hospitality ventures and other neighbours, helping everyone in these districts to thrive. Well, Bruce, thank you so much for joining me. Now, your organisation is an interesting one in how it attempts to build up flourishing neighbourhoods through collaboration and hospitality and cultural ventures. So can you tell us, first of all, a bit about that name? What does it mean, 16 on Centre? And perhaps also explain a little bit about your mission.
3: 16 on Centre is a building turn. When you build a house or you build something, you're putting in a nail every 16 inches on centre. And the idea is, it's a term that means built to last or built strong. When we are coming up with a name, and names are probably the hardest part of things to have to come up with when you're doing things, I kind of like the idea that it was based off building something strong.
2: And how long have you been running 16 on Centre now?
3: I started in this with my first baby called The Empty Bottle, which is one of the best 400 clubs in the world, I think, in 1992. So we've been doing it over 33 years.
2: Well, that's pretty amazing. Now, I've seen yourself or your company described as a hospitality collective. So what is it that you actually do in Chicago?
3: We own and operate some of the best venues, bars, restaurants, food halls, concert promoting, just anything you could want out of those three prongs that everybody loves, which is food, drinks, and music.
2: And what was the starting point? Because what's amazing is when you look at the number of projects, and there's an amazing rolling timeline on your website, for example, and it lists all of the things that you've created across time. It's a lot of businesses you've helped and set up and brought people together to make successful. What made you think, hold on, there's something happening in Chicago where we could kind of help out, or there's a gap that we could step into?
3: You know, I wish we were that smart to kind of think of things that way. But the foundation of our company and the foundation of what I started was all based around the following thing of building places that we like with the hopes that other people like them too. I was one of the very few people that walked into, you know, I found out what I wanted to do very early in life. I walked into a club, a live music venue when I was in college, and I never walked out. You know, I talk about that first show, which was this band called The Violent Femmes, but this nice person took me with them. I was in the front row. Somebody threw up on my foot. And I just was just like, I never want to leave this. So that's how, you know, I started The Empty Bottle. And as our taste changed and I decided I really liked bourbon, we opened up a bourbon bar called Longman and Eagle. We opened up a restaurant next to the bottle because people needed a place to eat. And we were getting high blood pressure off of only eating Polish food, which was the only restaurants were there. So everything we've done has been based around the idea of doing something we like and creating places that we felt like we belong. And they were very honest. There was no promoting we needed to do because people actually were like, hey, there's this band playing. They're so cool. I saw them last time and they just wanted to talk. Hey, there's a dish we have on the menu. The chef did it. I'm really into it. You know, these were honest ways to promote things because you like them.
2: So it's music at the heart of it. It's music, it's food, it's drinks, and who doesn't like all of those things? But it's also about community building and making spaces that drag people out of their homes to come to you and be part of the city. I know it sounds like you probably didn't have that on a list of brand ambitions, as it were, when you started. But how has that role as an urban player come about? And how do you feel about that? Because music venues, entertainment, they do make a city a vibrant place and a place that we love rather than we just live in.
3: The community aspect and the neighborhood aspect is in our core competence for what we do at the company. We own most of our real estate. We own most of our spaces. Most of our spaces reside on the corners in individual neighborhoods, as Chicago is a city of neighborhoods. And, you know, we kind of look at it as when people in the neighborhood are asleep, we're out there watching out for the neighborhood, you know, because we're open late and we're part of the neighborhood. These places serve the neighborhoods that they reside in. So it's very important that each of our venues have a flavor of the neighborhood and of the people that live in them.
2: These venues, they range in size from places that hold a few hundred people to thousands. How many venues are you now operating in Chicago?
3: We operate 6 venues of various sizes, plus we do ancillary events, non-traditional plays. So it's really anything from 50 people to upwards of 20,000 people. And the idea of the bottle in our pipeline was that there were so many people when we opened up the bottle in 92 that became our friends and became, you know, these were artists that were not only people that we loved, but there were also people that became families. So as they grew out of the bottle, they would play Dahlia Hall and they could move up to the Salt Shed. It was really, you know, it's quite a heartwarming thing when you see a band like Jack White's playing at the Salt Shed this week, and Jack and White Stripes played the bottle and have played Dahlia and have done outside shows for us. And it's really amazing to see it come full circle.
2: Now tell me, every few months we have somebody come on this program who talks about nightlife culture because they're a nightmare or they are trying to stop NIMBYism in their city from shutting down music venues, or they just talk about the cultural shifts at sea. You know, we were talking to someone in Paris the other day who said, you know, people just don't dance in this city anymore. What's wrong with people? Unless you go out to like a Moroccan club or something, people just go and stand and look at their phones and sway a little bit. But, you know, that energy has gone from a little bit of youth culture. You're describing something that's incredibly vibrant, that's helping make city neighborhoods. Is that because there's a different story in Chicago, or that you're just better at finding the right people to come to the venues and navigating all these challenges?
3: I think that the part that we do at 69 Center, which I think that we do very well, is welcoming people to work for us that actually love what we do and want to be part of it. I think there's a certain form of honesty that comes from that you're not advertising to people, you're not publicizing to people, but you're actually being part of it because you want to be part of it. I just think that you know, there's so many channels that are shoving things at you on your phone and through social media. But if someone comes up to you and says, you know what, there's this cool thing happening, I went to it last time, and you can kind of tell the excitement or the honesty that comes to them, I just think it's a different way that we look at it.
2: But tell me, when you go into a community and you, in the past, when you've identified a building, you think, okay, this is the structure of this place, this site is going to be great for one of our ventures. How do you go about making sure that it lands in a good way? Because, as I said, in many cities, people are, I don't really want people coming late at night next to where I live. Or the planning authorities are like, that's great, but we don't really want people wandering through the streets at night in this neighbourhood. How do you get neighbourhood, city, aldermen on your side to say, look, this is the nighttime economy and we need it? How do you get that kind of broad coalition going?
3: I think that being good operators is how we navigate those waters, first and foremost. I mean, our track record, it's pretty darn good. And I think that when we go to aldermans or we go to community meetings or when we approach a neighborhood with the idea of wanting to do something, we carry a pretty good history with us. And I think that opens the doors a little bit. But with that comes a lot of responsibility, right? Like if you come in with the idea of this history of doing good work in a neighborhood and being a good neighbor, you have to continue that on because it's something that's very gentle or it's very sensitive. And once you lose that respect with the neighborhood, it's very hard to get it back.
2: We have, listening to the show, people around the world in just about every city you can imagine. And many of them are thinking about, wow, this is extraordinary that somebody could have produced a company that does all of these things and has tapped into this vibrancy. If you were talking to, and I'm sure you do get to talk to other people in business or who are cultural leaders in their cities, what are the two or three things you say to people about how you go about creating this live music culture in a city that's sustained? What's the top two or three pieces of advice?
3: Well, I would say that I've been able to do what I love to do. And there's not a lot of people that get to say that. And I do try to mentor back to folks who are starting businesses and want advice on what they're doing. And the first and foremost piece of information is, if you don't like what you're doing, stop doing it.
2: Bruce Finkelman, thank you for joining me on The Urbanist. Finally today, how do we protect cultural landmarks in the public realm? If you've ever driven or ridden your bike along a particular road in London's St John's Wood, you may have found yourself in an unexpected traffic jam. This particular gridlock is likely caused not by bad urban planning, but rather Beatles-mad tourists attempting to get the perfect shot of them on a famous crosswalk. So how long until Abbey Road residents and frequenters get fed up with being a set piece? And how can we protect this and other public cultural landmarks while also allowing the city to still function around them? Chris Chermak, one such Abbey Road frequenter, sent us this report.
4: There's a picture in all of the papers this morning. Paul McCartney spotted back at Abbey Road where he's recreated a famous Beatles photo. Here it is.
5: Sorry, babe.
4: There he is, look.
6: Just behind that black van.
4: Yeah, exactly, behind the black van. Is he going to stop the traffic? Beep, beep, beep,
7: beep, yeah! For anyone who's a Beatles fan and wants to make a pilgrimage to London, the obvious place, the only place to visit here is Abbey Road, site of the still-running studio made famous by the Beatles' recording sessions there. Except that this site is not actually open to the public, outside of occasional tours, because it is, after all, still a used recording studio. So if you do visit Abbey Road, what you'll find instead is a whole bunch of tourists ambling around the crossing, which is also made famous by the Abbey Road album cover.
8: I am a massive Beatles fan. My favorite Beatle is George, and I've always wanted to walk across the Abbey Road sidewalk, and it's really surreal getting to do it.
7: This was, of course, the big hit from Abbey Road, the album, but it is the album cover of the four Beatles crossing the road just outside that might be even more famous than the album itself. Which brings me to why I'm doing this report for The Urbanist. Every day I commute by bicycle to work via Abbey Road and try to get across that crossing. And it drives me nuts because every day all of these tourists snarl up the local traffic.
9: Were you conscious as you did this that it's an actual, like,
7: pedestrian crossing in the middle of the city.
8: Well, I think all the traffic made it a little scary, but it'll always just be like the Beatles crosswalk to me.
7: Never mind that our own Andrew Muller has some disappointing news for that fan.
5: Rivetingly, the crossing may not be in exactly the same place as it is on the cover of the album. It was moved a few decades back. Also, the paint is all different, obviously, and a gajillion other people have already done this. It's like the London equivalent of pretending to be holding up the Leaning Tower of Pisa.
7: But there is also a dilemma here for both the tourists and the cars and cyclists, because after all, this is a pedestrian crossing, which means cars are legally obliged to stop and let pedestrians go across. But what about when it's tourists who don't actually want to cross the road, but instead take a picture for their Instagram accounts? Some tourists are aware of these sensitivities and give the cars priority. Others boldly take their right of way and even stop in the road for that picture, blissfully unaware of the traffic building up behind them. I'm doing a story on this crosswalk right here, and I've watched how many times you've done this. So I'm just curious what you were trying to do. Like, what was the perfect shot for you?
6: No, well, no, we just wanted
9: about 20 times.
6: These guys. I think they've done it probably more than 20 times. Go and ask them.
7: Even Paul McCartney himself was apparently almost run over once on another occasion recreating that crossing picture. Yes, he's done it about 3 times now. Even he apparently can't resist the allure. But he's also been on the other side as a driver on Abbey Road.
10: There's always, always, if it's daylight, there are tourists there and there are people, and it drives you mad. I curse your name once a week.
11: What do you think I feel like when I'm stuck there?
7: Paul McCartney there on the Jonathan Ross show, and it was the latter experience which at least in part motivated McCartney to earlier this summer announce that the Beatles will finally, finally get their own exhibition space in London. It is planned for 3 Savile Row, the site of their last rooftop concert, and unlike Abbey Road, this will actually be an exhibition space where Beatles fans can go inside and tour 7 floors worth of memorabilia. In announcing the exhibition, McCartney himself acknowledged in a statement that Abbey Road snarls up the traffic and that drivers get really annoyed. It was time for a proper venue. The broader point here is that the location of museums, historical and cultural spaces in a city matters. I'm thinking of things like Checkpoint Charlie in Berlin, the most famous crossing between East and West Berlin, another place I used to work near in a previous life. Tourists there could snarl up the traffic as well, but at least there's an island or median in the middle of the street, with a guard booth still intact so that the traffic does not get impacted too much. Sometimes cities will resort to more desperate measures.
4: Residents have now decided they've had enough, and to keep the selfie crowds away, they're taking the unlikely step of putting up a huge barrier to block the view.
7: This town with a beautiful view of Mount Fuji put up a literal screen to block the view of Mount Fuji and ward away the millions of tourists huddled outside their local convenience store. I'm sure our dear listeners can think of many other examples, but some that my colleagues came up with include the Charles Bridge in Prague, Ponte Vecchio in Venice, Jim Morrison's grave in Paris, public sports viewing locations in various cities, even the Trevi Fountain in Rome, which has started charging tourists for the experience in the city center. All cities do have a responsibility to keep their neighborhoods tourist-friendly, but also livable for their residents. As for the regular commuter around Abbey Road in North London, the new Beatles Museum can't open soon enough. Although I'm sure even once it opens, you'll have plenty of tourists making the trek to Abbey Road for their own version of that famous album cover picture. Beep, beep, beep, beep, yeah. For Monocle, I'm Chris Chermack.
2: And that's all for this week's episode of The Urbanist. You can follow us for new editions of the show every week. And you can subscribe to Monocle magazine for reports on all things design, architecture and urbanism too. Just visit monocle.com. This episode of The Urbanist, well, it was produced and edited, as always, by David Stevens. I'm Andrew Tuck. Goodbye. And thank you for listening, city lovers.
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0: 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Here's Aitana from Spain.

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0: From 9 here in London, we have the big interview. But first on Monocle Radio, some music from Australia. This is Babe Rainbow.

0: The Beautiful Only Love by Ezra Collective. 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It's nearly 9 a.m. here in London.
1: You're listening to Monocle Radio in association with Chanel Watches. Inspired by racing yachts, the J12 reconnects with its original inspiration and its original world, water. Both immensely soothing and peaceful, yet capable of unlimited strength. It is this breadth, balance, and singularity that define the intrinsic values of the first unisex sports watch by Chanel. A sensory icon designed to transcend horizons that has shaped the world of watchmaking for more than a quarter of a century. Chanel Watches, official timekeeper of Monocle Radio.
0: It's 2100 in Auckland, 10 a.m. in Paris, 9 a.m. here in London, and 7 a.m. in Nuuk. That's the time on Monocle Radio, brought to you by Chanel Watches. Coming to you from Studio One at Midori House in London, it's Emma Nelson here. Welcome. Coming up, Fernanda Augusta Pacheco will be here to bring us the stack. And then we have news and analysis live on The Briefing at midday London time. First, so a glance at the headlines. Mohsen Rezaei is a former commander of the Revolutionary Guards. He's previously said Iran must keep control of the Strait of Hormuz. The Kurdish militant group, the PKK, has criticised a draft law that aims to end a decades-long conflict between it and the Turkish state. The PKK leadership said the bill contained serious shortcomings. In Australia, a 48-hour strike at BHP's iron ore operations in Western Australia has ended. Unions say almost all the unionised port workers took part in the industrial action, while BHP says the ships continue to be loaded. The dispute is over pay and working conditions and effects on the world's most important iron ore export hubs. And firefighters in southern France are battling wildfires that have broken out in the south of the country. The fires are burning around 140 kilometres northwest of Montpellier. And those are the headlines on Monocle Radio.

0: Looking at the papers in the UK, the Times of London says Burnham struggles to recruit key ally over wealth tax fears. It says the Prime Minister's hope of reassuring the markets have stalled, as Lord O'Neill of Gatley is said to be concerned over policy and his investments. That's a domestic story. Also, the office workers who unwind by walloping each other with swords, dressed in 30 kilos of steel and swinging blunt weapons. Boo-hurt fighters beat midwake stress by knocking seven lumps out of your best mate. That's what the Times is talking about today. 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It's time now for the big interview.
1: I mean, I've been at Nobel for a little bit more than a year. And during last year, we had a lot of strategic discussions, as you often have when you have a new executive director coming in. And one of the discussions that we had was, I mean, the Nobel organization, as well as almost any other organization, would like to be a courageous organization. But when we discussed what will the coming years be like and what kind of courage will be extra important being responsible for the Nobel Prizes, and then we said that the courage that we'll really need the coming years is integrity. Integrity is one of our core values, and we take that really seriously. This is an organization that really has integrity in its core.
2: The Nobel Foundation has a storied history dating back all the way to Alfred Nobel, the famous Swedish inventor of dynamite, who out of guilt, of course, pivoted later in life and created the Nobel Prizes for Peace and the Sciences in his will. But few years in Nobel's history will have been as turbulent for the organization as the last one, with one Donald Trump becoming U.S. president in January 2025 and quickly turning his attention to the Peace Prize and consequently excoriating the award for not giving it to him at the end of that year. Well, this year, the Nobel Foundation celebrates its 125th anniversary, and its executive director, Hanna Hjarne, tells me that she's proud to back the integrity of the Nobel Prize, its process, and the work of the Nobel Foundation behind it. The foundation itself is also preparing to take on a more public-facing role in the coming years, as it plans a new headquarters in Stockholm that will become a home for the world's Nobel laureates and anyone else needing their own thirst for knowledge quenched. Hanna Hjarne has had a long and distinguished career in journalism, most recently as head of the Swedish public radio broadcaster Sveriges Radio. She joined the Nobel Foundation as executive director at the start of last year, same time as Trump. I'm Chris Chermak, and I spoke with Hanna Hjarne for the big interview. Hanna Hjarne, welcome to Midori House.
1: Thank you.
2: So, I can't help but make this link to start, that you began your job as executive director of the Nobel Foundation in January 2025. Somebody else also began a second term in 2025. What a time to start.
1: Yes, I've been at Nobel for 1.5 years almost, and I came from the media sector. So I'm a media executive from the beginning. So I used to be head of the Swedish equivalent to the BBC, the Swedish National Television. But it has been very interesting to join Nobel and to also work with sort of pursuing knowledge internationally, because that's basically what we do.
2: Absolutely, and we will get to some of that. But first, I did want to ask you actually about sort of your past career running Swedish public television, if you will. What was it like to make a switch from being a journalist to doing something like the Nobel Foundation? How different was that? What kind of different hat was it for you?
1: Being a journalist and having worked as a media executive for a very long time, actually since I was a teenager, basically, there are actually quite a lot of similarities. I've always been interested in science, always been interested in culture, and working as a journalist, I mean, you try always to tell, I think it was Bernstein who said, the best obtainable version of the truth. And working now a lot with science, it's also of trying to find sort of reliable, verified knowledge, because that's what science is about. So there are actually a lot of similarities.
2: Absolutely. And I guess you have to be something of a generalist as well. Is that fair to say? Was that something you were conscious of switching from journalism to this as well? Because there are so many different aspects to the Nobel Foundation, so many different sides of knowledge that you cover.
1: Yes, in a way. And also one thing that's so special working with Nobel is that you have the possibility to work with the most brilliant minds of the world. When it comes to science, when it comes to peace, and when it comes to literature and culture. And so it's really a blessing.
2: And how did your own mindset change when you think about what you're doing now? Before, you were communicating to the public very directly as a media executive and a journalist. Is that still part of your role now? How do you see your role as executive director of the Nobel Foundation in terms of your reach, outreach to the public?
1: Well, the Nobel Foundation and the Nobel work basically is about pursuing knowledge and lifting up the laureates and lifting up their achievements and doing that worldwide. I mean, we're doing this interview in London because today, when this interview is recorded, we have a Nobel arrangement together with Royal Society, with Nobel laureates that are going to talk about how science could be transformed, affected, different when AI is transforming a lot of things in society. How will that also affect science? So we do arrangements like that from the Nobel side with laureates all over the world. And we have digital channels, we work with different media companies, and in different ways we lift up the laureates and their achievements. Alfred Nobel himself, sort of the founder of the prize, he put it in his will where he stated what the prize should be like, that he wanted it to be awarded to people that had made achievement that had really benefited to humankind, that have really done things that have changed people's life for the better, and to lift up that and to put that forward and to give us as much outreach as possible. That's one of the biggest tasks.
2: You mentioned AI there, and I want to maybe get back to that at some point. But I wanted to first also ask about the big prize, the Nobel Peace Prize, because there, too, I think it's interesting that as journalists, we cover conflict a lot. We cover peace. We cover negotiations. We think about how to present conflicts to the public. Now you're, in some ways, perhaps an advocate for peace, for those who promote peace. Have you thought about it that way? Was that something that you always had, even as a journalist?
1: When it comes to the Peace Prize and the prize awarding work, it's with the other prizes too. We have expert groups that in every field that select the laureates. So they are doing the research, they are working with, and they do really an in-depth job, a really profound work. So the Nobel Foundation, the role of the foundation is to sort of to look at the prizes in a long-term perspective and to, in a way, lift up the prizes and always have a very long-term perspective. And if I think of my former job as a media executive compared to this one, that's one of the biggest changes, that here we really have the long-term perspective. This year is the 125th anniversary for the Nobel Prizes. The first prizes were awarded in 1901. And we want the Nobel Prizes to be strong for at least another 125 years. So the perspective of working with the Nobel Prizes is truly a long-term perspective compared to before when I was a media executive, also being head of different news organizations, both in radio, in TV, and on the newspaper side, and always digitally. Of course, you have a much shorter time span and sometimes more short-sighted. This is a really long-term perspective when it comes to Nobel. When looking at sort of achievements that has had a positive effect on people's lives for decades to come.
2: The last year that you had, particularly when it came to the focus on the Nobel Peace Prize, did it perhaps help to have a long-term perspective? Would you have had a very different mindset if you were still a journalist with all the focus on Donald Trump and the lobbying and everything that was happening? And we can get into some aspects of that, but I'm just curious. This was a very short-term, immediate focus on one prize, so much attention suddenly on it. Were you trying, even that moment, I guess, to take more of a long-term perspective on the prize?
1: Well, I think at the Nobel Foundation, we always have the long-term perspective. This prize, I mean, it was the first prizes were awarded in 1901. It has been through two world wars. and all the things that have happened through history, good and bad, during all these years. So it's always the long-term perspective. One thing that's also special is that when the Nobel Prize was first, when it was founded and awarded 125 years ago, it was one of the sort of first truly international prizes. In the will, Alfred Nobel, the founder himself, he wrote that this prize should be awarded to the achievement that had sort of the most positive impact for humankind in every field. So it's truly international, and he really stated regardless of nationality. And that was quite controversial at that time. So it's truly an international prize, and it's truly also a long-term perspective.
2: I'm curious, when you described before the committees involved, obviously, and so on, the committee of experts, where does lobbying come into that? Does lobbying come into that at all? There are nominations, of course, but to what extent is any of the outside noise taken into consideration by the committees?
1: I mean, I've been at Nobel for a little bit more than a year. And during last year, we had a lot of strategic discussions, as you often have when you have a new executive director coming in. And one of the discussions that we had was, I mean, the Nobel organization, as well as almost any other organization, would like to be a courageous organization. But when we discussed what will the coming years be like, and what kind of courage will be extra important being responsible for the Nobel Prizes? And then we said that the courage that we'll really need the coming years is integrity. Mm-hmm. Integrity is one of our core values, and we take that really seriously. So this is an organization that really has integrity in its core.
2: I wonder if you could describe the Nobel Foundation's presence in Sweden, in the Swedish public eye, which is where you come from as well, because I am going to add here that embarrassing thing that I'm sure some listeners have around the world, which is this imagination that, of course, Nobel is in Norway and not necessarily in Sweden. And I'm curious, I'm sure you get that from time to time, but therefore, like, how much is the Nobel Foundation, the Nobel traditions, in the Swedish public consciousness as opposed to Norway's?
1: Well, I think that, I mean, Nobel is really right into the minds of every Swede and every Norwegian. Actually, at that time when Alfred Nobel wrote his will, he did that actually in Paris in 1895. When he wrote his will, Sweden and Norway were the same country. So they were divided in 1905, and the first prizes were awarded in 1901. And he himself stated that he wanted the Peace Prize to be awarded in Oslo, all the scientific prizes and the literature prize to be awarded in Sweden. So that's why we have the two countries together. In my work, I go back and forth between Sweden and Norway.
2: Does it help in that sense that I understand you also worked as a foreign correspondent for a time in Norway? I mean, did that give you a different appreciation, perhaps, for the Nobel Prize's history?
1: Yeah, and this was a long time ago. I was since my background is journalistic and journalism, I used to be a foreign correspondent for the Swedish radio, working in Norway for a couple of years. But this was a long time ago. It was in the 90s. But of course, it gave me sort of an in-depth understanding of Norway, about sort of societal discussions about how the country works. And that's really truly good to have. And also, as a correspondent, I was there for a couple of years when the prize was awarded to. So I followed it a bit from the journalistic
2: Do you remember which prize you covered when you were in Norway?
1: Oh, there were several ones. And it was a lot about also covering the ceremonies and, in a way, the differences and the similarities between Sweden and Norway.
2: Another question for international listeners who wouldn't know about the process, but tell us more about the Nobel Foundation itself and what your day-to-day is like, what you do beyond the giving of prizes.
1: Well, sort of the whole foundation's work is centered around actually what Alfred Nobel wrote in his will in 1895. And it hasn't been a single day since I started as executive director at the foundation. Well, every day I've been in some kind of conversation where there have been references to the will. I guess he would have been maybe surprised, but at least pleased, if he knew that this is really, truly a living document. So we always go back to the will. What did he really state, and what did he really want? And doing so, we have, of course, the Nobel Foundation sort of oversees the Nobel activities. In the Nobel activities is, of course, the announcements in October every year, where there is one Nobel Prize announced during a week every day. And then we have a big prize awarding ceremony in Sweden and Norway and a big banquet in Sweden and Norway in December. But then every day, year around, we also work with lifting up the Nobel Prizes and the achievements and the laureates in different ways. So we have like digital channels, social media channels. We work with different corporations to do this. We arrange meetings with Nobel laureates all throughout the world. In London now, just a few days ago in Madrid, before that in Japan, we're going to South Korea soon. So we're in different parts of the world all the time. Also arranging meetings around the Nobel laureates. And a lot of the times these are open meetings for anyone to attend. We do the meetings in cooperation, usually with universities or with scientific foundations throughout the world. And we also all the time try to arrange meetings between laureates and young students. And that's truly strong, because the laureates, they are so generous with their knowledge, with their lives, what has been easy in life, what has been really hard, their mistakes they have made. Some of them had difficulties in school and did find their paths a bit later. And they're truly open with this, all the struggles that they've had. And to meet some of the most brilliant persons alive and to hear them talk openly about both totally amazing things that they have achieved, but also their lives, how it has been, and what choices they had made and what they think about their life is truly inspiring. And also, what we know from global surveys is that young generations today tend to have a more dark picture of their future compared to other generations. But what the Nobel laureates bring is truly hope that some of the big questions of our time could be solved by new inventions, by things that are possible today that hasn't been possible through whole history of humankind. They are all of a sudden possible to solve. So in a way, in a problem-centric world, the Nobel Prize is solution-centric, brilliant thing that truly gives hope to people. And to see laureates meet young people in a phase in life where when they are thinking about who am I, what do you want to do with my power? What could I achieve things that are bigger than sort of myself? Those meetings are truly inspiring. And you could, I mean, if you see a laureate meeting 500-600 high school kids, every time I leave such a meeting, I truly believe that in this room, at least one child, one 15-year-old would had in that very moment made a big decision about his or her life that will be truly important. Maybe chosen a different path. Maybe chosen to try to bring sort of use this person's strength to achieving brilliant things that would make all of us hear about that single person in a couple of decades.
2: Can you give me an example of that from the time that you've been in this job? Was there a particular person, a particular Nobel laureate that you remember listening to in one of these where you thought about not so much what they did, but their inspiring story to get there?
1: One of the first international visits that I joined right when I had started at Nobel was a big international event that we had in Tokyo, in Japan. We had like 8 Nobel laureates that were talking on stage and a big conference over several days. And then in the end of the conference, we took the Nobel laureates out to different schools. And I mean, Tokyo is a big city and traffic could be quite harsh. So I went together with a Nobel laureate, Bill Phillips, a physics laureate, out to a high school in Tokyo. And we were really late. It was almost 1 hour late. And we came to this big hall at this high school. And there were like 1,000 students sitting there in their school uniforms. And it was freezing cold. And they had been there for an hour waiting in straight lines for us to come. And then the laureate came up on stage and he talks about his inventions, about how to cool down atoms with the help of laser beams. And it was truly in-depth talk. And then we opened for questions. And there were so many interesting questions. Obviously, they had really prepared, so they knew a lot about his research. But then also, they asked him a lot of personal questions. How much do you work? Do you work all the time? Do you ever see your kids? And what do you think your life would have been if you didn't put so much effort into sort of your research and your work? And he answered really openly and really warm to all these students. And then we had time for one last question, and then it's a 15-year-old boy. He raises his hand and he says, I have one final question. Can I give you a hug? So he goes up on stage and you have the Nobel laureate and you have this 15-year-old boy in his school uniform hugging. And I think no one in this room will ever forget that moment. And I think it truly, in a positive sense, affected a lot of the young people's lives in the room. It was truly inspiring. And I mean, it's sort of, you hear about those, the laureates, you hear about the brilliant things that they have achieved. And I mean, they're human beings doing incredible things. And to meet them and to have sort of that generous way of talking that they have and how generous they are, it truly affects people's lives.
2: You mentioned before the importance of progress, the fact that the Nobel Prizes are solutions focused. That brings me back to AI, which you mentioned earlier as well. And I'm just curious if, also, of course, looking at the history of the Nobel Prize itself and Alfred Nobel, the reason for creating this prize in terms of not all progress is good progress. That's part of the reason he created the prize himself. To what extent does that aspect of his mission, of his past, inform what you do today? Is it part of sort of the foundation to think not all progress is good?
1: If you look at the Nobel Prizes the last years, you could see that there have been quite a few prizes where AI has been part of the solution. We had two prizes in 24, and last year there was also the Economy Prize was for the description about what they call the creative destruction, how changes, also technological changes, would affect the society and solutions for that. I mean, the coming years, we don't know who will get the prize the coming years, but that AI will have an important role when it comes to science the coming years is evident. And in the discussions that we have in London now, those are centered around AI, how AI could change, affect, improve science. So we have sort of, I mean, we're in the midst of an ongoing discussion now where we could see that AI really helps us to solve questions that has been hard to solve all through the history of humanity. But of course, there are important discussions too about the dangers with AI. So when we make arrangements with Nobel laureates, as we're doing now in London, we are also lifting up, of course, both the pros and cons and how that could affect science.
2: Now, Hannah, also when you talk about being here, all the travel you do, the public-facing side of this role, the Nobel Foundation, of course, is in the process of a new building, creating a new building back in Sweden. Tell us what that looks like, what you think about. What does the Nobel Foundation think about when it thinks about creating a new building?
1: Well, this building is going to be sort of a home for the Nobel Prizes, and in a way, a home for the laureates too, a place for laureates to come back to whenever they want, and where maybe it will be sort of the public place where you're most likely to run into a Nobel laureate if you come there. So it's supposed to be a building in the center of Stockholm, like an international powerhouse for science, for literature and for peace. A building where you could see, of course, exhibitions about Alfred Nobel, about the prizes, about laureates, about the achievements and what that has meant. But also to see exhibitions about cutting-edge science, about how literature is evolving, about challenges when it comes to peace throughout the world and possibilities. We will also have the possibility to have meetings in this house. So you could come there and you could listen to laureates and other brilliant people in this house on a daily basis. And we will, of course, also spread that digitally so that it will be spread internationally. And if everything works out well now, we could start building this house at the end of 27, and then we will open it in 31. And that happens to be the 130th anniversary of the Nobel Prizes.
2: You're working with, I understand, David Chipperfield Architects in Berlin. Was there a brief given to them? What do you think about in terms of the design of a building for the Nobel Foundation?
1: David Chipperfield himself, he put it like that: this is sort of the Nobel Prize embodied in a building. So when he thinks about the architecture of the building, he says that he wants it sort of to embody the Nobel Prize. And that means that it has a dignity. This is a building that's going to be there for generations to come, for our grandchildren and their grandchildren and their grandchildren. So it's a building with dignity, and it's also a building that has sort of, it's going to be built in reused brick. So it's going to be a sustainable building, but also a building that's sort of, in a way, massive. It's something that's going to be there for a long time, but it's most of all an open building. It's open, it's accessible, it's going to be open every day, all year round, and you will be able to come there to attend, to learn from other people coming there. So it's a home for the curious.
2: So how does it fit into, do you think, the ecosystem of Stockholm as a city as well, in terms of that openness that you describe?
1: Stockholm, in many senses, is a very open city, and Sweden is an open country, Norway too. So, I mean, that's in the heart of Nobel, of the possibility to sort of spread the word of some of the world's largest achievements, and also to the possibility to everyone, for everyone to attend and to come and to meet other interesting people and have discussions with them. So openness is sort of in the Swedish and Norwegian heart.
2: When you describe all of that, were you surprised, frankly, that the Nobel Foundation didn't have a building like this for its first 125 years or so? I mean, does this change what the Nobel Foundation does? Does it change the mission in your mind by becoming more public-facing? What does having a building do in that sense?
1: Well, having a building of this kind has actually been discussed for a very long time. It was actually discussed already when the prizes were founded from the very beginning. But then quite soon, I mean, it was a difficult time in the world then too. We were approaching the First World War. It was a lot of tension. So at that time, they had to sort of wait. But now we're going to build the building. And I think it will give us much more, so many more possibilities than we have right now. We have a museum in Stockholm and a peace center in Oslo. But this big building will give us possibilities to do much, much more than we're doing today. So really something to visit if you come to Stockholm.
2: Just finally, and I have a difficult one to end. U.S. President Donald Trump, when he did not receive the Peace Prize last time around, he said in a statement to Norway's leadership that he feels that he no longer has to think solely about peace as a result of not receiving the prize. I won't necessarily ask you to comment on that itself, but what do you want people to think about when they think of the prize and obtaining it? What motivations would you like prize winners to have?
1: The prize winners themselves.
2: Or those seeking the prize.
1: What sort of is in the very core of the Nobel Prize that Alfred Nobel himself wrote in the will is the award should be awarded to achievements that really have benefited humankind. I mean, those are really big words. But those ideas and that statement that we bring with us in all the Nobel work, that it should be awarded to things that have really benefited humankind and really groundbreaking achievements that will be of importance for not only for us who are here today, but for our grandchildren and their grandchildren. It's kind of sometimes hard to, especially to talk about, because they are really big words. But looking at the 125-year-long history of the Nobel Prizes, it's like looking at big steps for humankind that have been made. Courageous peace laureates and creative authors and also scientists that have truly solved things that we didn't really think that we were able to solve. So it has this brilliant legacy, and we aim at prizes that have that height and that dignity also in the future.
2: Hanna Harne, thank you very much for joining us.
1: Thank you so much.
2: That's all for this edition of The Big Interview. It was edited by Steph Chungu, and from me, Chris Chermak, thanks very much for listening. Until next time, goodbye.
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0: 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We sing.

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0: Hello, it's Emma Nelson here. The stack is on the way. Fernanda Augusta Pacheco will bring us the latest from the world of magazines. But first, here's some music. This is Leon Thomas.

laughter, laughter, laughter, laughter.

0: And that's Rawayana and Say Presta. Stay tuned to Monocle Radio. The time here in London is nearly 10 a.m. and The Stack is up next.
1: You are listening to Monocle Radio in association with Chanel Watches. The strength of the Caliber 12.1 manufacture movement lies in its uncompromising robustness. Yet it is the infinite smoothness with which it delivers the seconds that guarantees the J12's flawless chronometric precision. Visible behind is a perfectly circular oscillating weight and 191 meticulously assembled components reflecting the prowess of the Caliber 12.1. The embodiment of Chanel's watchmaking excellence with understated strength. Chanel Watches, official timekeeper of Monocle Radio.
0: It's 6 a.m. in Buenos Aires, 11 a.m. in Florence, 10 a.m. here in London and 2 a.m. in Vancouver. That's the time on Monocle Radio, brought to you by Chanel Watches. Coming to you from Studio One at Midori House in London, it's Emma Nelson here. Welcome. On the way this hour, The Stack with Fernando Augusto Pacheco. This week, he speaks to Tanisha Carr, the editor of Blanc magazine. And then at 11 a.m. London time, Monocle on Design. First, though, a look at the headlines. Mohsen Rezaei is a former commander of the Revolutionary Guards. He's previously said Iran must keep control of the Strait of Hormuz. The Kurdish militant group, the PKK, has criticised a draft law that aims to end a decades-long conflict between it and a Turkish state. The PKK leadership said the bill contained serious shortcomings. In Australia, a 48-hour strike at BHP's iron ore operations in Western Australia has ended. Unions say almost all the unionised port workers took part in the industrial action, while BHP says the ships continue to be loaded. The dispute is over pay and working conditions and effects on the world's most important iron ore export hubs. And firefighters in southern France are battling wildfires that have broken out in the south of the country. The fires are burning around 140 kilometres northwest of Montpellier. And those are the headlines on Monocle Radio.

0: It's time now for The Stack.
1: Hello and welcome to The Stack. This week we speak with Tanisha Carr from Blank Magazine. Plus, we head to Australia to speak with the editor of Love Want. And finally, Japanese journalist Manami Okazaki on her latest book about Japanese tattoos. Enjoy the show.

0: From Midori House in London, this is The Stack, 30 minutes of print industry analysis, and I am Fernando Augusto Pacheco. We start the show talking with Tanisha Carr, editor-in-chief of Blank Magazine. The title was established back in 2011, and it is celebrating 15 years now. The title ethos is to celebrate fashion, art, and music with powerful imagery and championing all those artists shaping culture today. Let's hear it from Tanisha.
1: It feels like the first year to me because we're building it as we grow, and it's always fresh and new and trying to figure out new ways to connect to the audience. And so it doesn't really feel like 15 years, but yeah, it has been.
0: So, you know, because I think a lot of kind of young editors, they listen to The Stack as well, and they are thinking about making their own magazine. And we like success stories here as well, saying, yes, you can launch a magazine. And yes, it can last for 15 years. Is there a lesson here that you would like to share maybe with those people?
1: If you don't have conviction, then don't do it, because it's not worth it if you don't live and breathe. And it's not about fashion. It's not about living and breathing fashion. It's living and breathing the ethos that you create. Unless you can like live with it every single day, even when things are not working, even when you're not successful, then don't do it. But if you know you're right, like I know I'm right. I know that I'm right. So I keep doing it because it's right. I know that it's right. I know that it makes sense. I know the world needs it. I know the world needs this point of view. And if you don't have that, then just edit somewhere else or, I don't know, do something else. Don't do this.
0: Well, very good tips for you there as well. Is it true that you were just telling me before we started the interview that it all started in London? Is that the case?
1: Yes. I say this all the time and I'm going to say it right now. I've dreamt of magazines and fashion since I was 15 years old. I knew what I wanted to do when I was 15 years old. I said, I wanted to do that. I wanted to build worlds filled with people that looked like me and my neighbors and people that I know. And it was really hard. It would have been impossible to do here, but I got the opportunity to move to London to pursue a visual communications degree in 2004. And that took me to London, and I stayed there for 8 years working in fashion and just trying to figure out my place in the artistry landscape, really, because I knew I wanted to create art, I wanted to create work, I wanted to create fashion, but I had to figure that out. And London really helped me do that because I wasn't a Black woman. I was an American, I was an artist, I was so many other things. And I adapted that mindset. I mean, I'm a Black woman and I love it, but when I didn't have those labels, it allowed me to think about impossible things. Like, I can start a magazine. I can build a global thing. Even though I had no idea how to do it, I had no connections. I had no money. You know, I'm from South Philly, you know, 5 children raised by a single mother. But I knew that I used intuition. And living in London, surrounded by artists, surrounded by people who were building collections in their flats and, you know, building worlds in their studio apartments, it made me believe that I could do it too. So living in London definitely changed my life.
0: And I think just from what you told me already, I can see that you also value print very much. I mean, issue 35 is out, so there's been 35 issues. It's a quarterly magazine, right? So there's quite a few publications every year. So tell us about why you wanted to keep Blank imprint. Of course, you have a digital presence as well, but I think the print magazine, let's be honest, is the star of the show.
1: You know, like, because print is the lighthouse, right? It's that thing that needs to be evergreen for me. You're going to put that issue on your coffee table and it's going to stay there for like 3 years and people are going to pick it up and they're not going to know when you got it. They're not going to know the year that it was published. And that's the point. All of the articles are written that way on purpose because I wanted it to last forever. I wanted people to really have something precious when they picked up Blank, when they were supporting our communities and the artists of color that graces pages. I wanted them to be able to keep it forever. I don't call it a magazine. I call it a book. I've always called it that because I think it needs to have permanence. And the brands tell me that it's important because they want to work with me. Some want to advertise, all want us to shoot their collections. So there's value in it that's beyond things that I could even understand. And I think keeping it going and the importance of print, again, it's digital is great. Digital is necessary. Well, I can't say digital is great. I really don't care about digital. I do. It's totally important. But I think there is this resurgence of love and passion around print, around things that you can touch, that you can smell. You can smell what the paper smells like. I think people are interested in things that are tangible these days because we're fed so much stuff and everything's going so fast. And it gives you this opportunity to kind of like slow down and imagine yourself in the dress and read Pink Panther's interview and lose yourself a little bit. So for me, it's necessary. I will always print as long as advertisers give me money. I will always print. And by the way, for 7 years, I printed without advertising.
0: And now you have Tiffany Ralph Lauren.
1: Yeah, we've had the pleasure of working with some really great brands, and we've been supported by Tiffany Ralph Lauren for many, many years. Also Gucci and Prada is a great partner. Louis Vuitton are great partners. I've just been really, really lucky. It took a long time to get there. It took 7 years of building trust to get them to really understand what we were doing. We put 300-pound Black women on our covers, and it made sense to me, and it still makes sense. We did things, and we do things now because it's important for us to really show our community. And when I say our, I mean the contributors. We work with thousands of contributors every year on purpose because we really want to continue to support the creative community that has supported us for so long. So I think I've been lucky, but I'm telling you, Fernando, it's hard work every single day. It's hard work. It's hard. It's good work. It's good work, but it's hard work.
0: It's hard work to keep all this beautiful imagery. One of the things that honestly, just, you know, when you flick through a magazine, it's incredible because I've been quite bored by some fashion shoots recently, I got to say. But for example, when you see an image like this one, you just stay on the page, right? For a good few minutes, right? So advertisers should be happy about that as well.
1: Yes, exactly.
0: Tell us about the importance of those shoots because they're quite creative. They're colorful. They're beautiful. They're bringing something different.
1: When we think of shoots and themes, like most of the themes are kind of like based on my dreams or a song that I love. But when we do the shoots, it's important for us to make sure it's completely collaborative with the talent and the creatives that we're working with. The talents that work with Blanc and that create with Blanc, they also shoot for Vogue, they shoot for big brands, but they get to be super creative in my pages. I want them to tell stories. I want them to be expressive. I want them to create worlds. That's what I want. So I kind of just let them go off on it, you know?
0: By the way, why Blanc? Can you take us back? Tell us a bit more about the name.
1: Blanc is hilarious. And I thought it would be funny and ironic to own a magazine that is entitled White. I thought that would be hilarious. Also, Blanc itself is a completely blank slate. Hmm. We build every issue with our contributors. It is a way for them to play, and it is a way for us to highlight and celebrate talents that we believe are on the precipice of becoming, and also who are creating culture right now. So with that in mind, it's really easy to be creative when you don't really have constraints. When I'm like, they're like, oh, you want to do this? I'm like, yeah, let's do it. Let's go nuts. Because that's where beautiful images come from, I think, can come from a lack of restraint. So, you know, we just play. I give them the theme. I say, think about it. And the pages are full of play. That's the point of it, I think.
0: Well, all I can say, keep printing indeed. And why don't you give us a little taster of issue 35, which just came out. It's your summer issue as well. I've seen the covers. They look beautiful. I mean, but all your covers look quite beautiful, I have to say. But give us a taster for issue 35.
1: Yeah, we interviewed a lot of really incredible people, I think. Chloe Cherry was on Euphoria. And I told her, I actually have never seen Euphoria. So it was just an incredible conversation with an incredible actress. And, you know, we also have, of course, beautiful fashion. Yeah, it's just a beautiful issue. It's just pretty interesting. We have some cool talents in it. It's so funny. Like, when I am done an issue, it is so off my mind. Like, I was just about to tell you about the
2: issue 36.
1: because once it's out of my head and out into the universe, I don't even think about it anymore. But you all should think about it. You should get it. You should support, because we're doing beautiful things.
0: Thank you, Tanisha. And for more information on Blanc, go to blancmagazine.com. And now we welcome back on the stack Japanese journalist Manami Okazaki. Her work is specialized in Japanese culture, and she wrote books about Japan's fascination with cats to a title on Japanese food. Her work has also been featured in the Japan Times, the Wall Street Journal, and many more. More recently, she wrote a cover story for the Japanese title Sabukaro. And while in London, she paid us a visit to talk about her new book with Presto, The Japanese Tattoo.
3: Japanese magazines are really, really strong. They have so much information in them. They're so, so dynamic and really, you know, filled with energy. But aside from the mainstream ones that people might have heard of, like, for example, like Brutus, there's another entire world of, like, subculture magazines in Japan. And these are done by aficionados, just, like, of really niche topics. But here you'll see so much, like, passion, so much energy, and it's really done by total geeks in whatever field. So there was, like, many tattoo magazines as well, and most of them around until about 2010, around that time. They had so much information in them, and they were so well-researched. The editors really knew their stuff. There was so much expertise in them, and, like, people think, oh, like, you know, the tattoo magazine, whatever. But actually, they really covered, like, so many things, like, going from, like, traditional crafts, like, Edo-era culture, even, like, subcultures. Like, Japan has a really good knack of, like, taking Western subcultures and, like, reappropriating them. And so the magazines really covered everything. And one of the main magazines I worked for was one called Burst. And that was, like, a really strong titan in terms of, like, underground culture. And their tattoo magazine, they had a really interesting policy, which was, for example, like, with my books, I try and cherry pick the best. So I'm working with the best tattoo artists, the highest quality, like, really beautiful photos, and I really try and aim for, like, you know, just quality. But that magazine was more, it was like a documentation. And so they really weren't cherry picking. So they were just covering every single culture that could possibly do with tattoos. And they said, we don't want to kind of, like, filter out anything. It's up to the reader to do that.
2: I like that.
3: Yeah, it was really interesting. So it actually is a really good documentation of what was happening in Japan's underground, because they didn't filter anything. It was just like everything from, like, traditional festivals to, like, the Japanese equivalent of Jersey Shore, kind of, like trash culture, to, like, all the different car cultures, like, everything that could be possibly parallel to tattoos was in there as well.
2: Oh, I love that. One thing I have to ask you before we talk about the book in particular is that, for example, when I went to Okinawa, perhaps I was reading some of your tips, before going to the pool, you know, some of the tourists, they had tattoos and they had to cover up. And that's what I find it fascinating about Japan, because you have this fascinating history of tattoos. But it's kind of a taboo still at the same time, right? Or is it changing? Tell us more.
3: Well, basically, in the post-war, there was an association with tattoos and organized crime. Mm. And even though that's really, really changed, like, nowadays, the majority of people get it for aesthetic reasons or personal reasons, like they want to progress or they want to transform themselves. Usually it's positive meanings. There's still a really, really heavy association. But as with many topics that I find interesting, like, I am actually drawn to the kind of clandestine topics and also taboo topics as well. Mm. And one of the appeals of tattoos, like, both in Western culture and Japanese culture, is this kind of very subversive underground appeal. And in particular, like, traditional Japanese tattoos, they do have their genesis in the Edo period, which is, like, 1603 to 1868, and within the commoner culture. It was a highly feudal society, so there's, like, a class system, and the commoners were already anti-authoritarian to begin with. I think that kind of thing is actually part of the appeal of tattoos, and I think erasing that doesn't make the tattoo any better. So generally, And Japan is quite conservative, and I think it's actually getting more conservative. So it is quite difficult to find places where you can like use a pool, like use a hot spring, use a golf course, like having tattoos. But I think generally tattooed people get that knowing this kind of thing exists, and they just get around it.
2: And tell us, you know, you write in your kind of editor's letter in the book that it's been a challenging book to make as well. It took some time. Why is that?
3: It's still a very kind of clandestine art. And with a lot of the tattoo artists, they think that being underground and being hidden, like there's the aesthetic of the hidden with Japanese tattoos. So you could be standing outside like a apartment and it'll be like a really famous tattoo artist and you wouldn't know because they don't advertise. They think it's an aesthetic quality to be underground. Generally, like a lot of them don't really go out in the public as such. They don't join conventions. They think it's a status to not to not appear. So I think there's like a few reasons that they decided to join this project. One of them is just because I've known them for a long time. And so I do have like close personal relationships with these people. Like some of them up, you know, like over 20 years.
2: It had to be you to write this book, you know, with this kind of long-standing relationship with the community.
3: It's I wouldn't praise myself that much, but I do think I've gotten a bit of trust with them. Like, of course, there's like many strong writers in this field, like the editors of Tattoo Burst, like I mentioned. But it does require quite a bit of trust. And the other thing is, like, they were drawn to just the fact that it was like Prestel making it, and they're known for like very high quality books. So I think they kind of chose just because of the quality of Prestel books as well. So they'll participate if they think there's a kind of, you know, emphasis on like quality. But generally, they think it's a brand not to kind of appear in public.
2: And most of the tattoos featured in the many beautiful photography in the book, I love how detailed they are. There's something quite beautiful. I think here you can really say it's body art. You know, we're not talking about just a little star or a little tattoo. You know, it's usually full-bodied. It's quite intense and it is real art, right, in that sense.
3: I think the thing with Japanese tattoos that a lot of people don't realize is that they're actually based on Edo period woodblock prints.
2: Mm-hmm.
3: A lot of the main protagonists that you see in the tattoo work is basically taken from the ukiyo-e prints and then reconfigured for the body. So there's a historic relationship between these woodblock prints, the kabuki theater, which is like the commoner theater of the Edo period, and these tattoos. There's definitely like a very obvious like artistic appeal to the tattoo. They're so beautifully done, so beautifully rendered, so meticulous, really high quality, like levels of craftsmanship. And also they're really elegant as well.
2: Mm.
3: So I could be like interviewing like the most hardcore guy, but then he'll have the most exquisite work on him. And that kind of contrast is also very like interesting as well.
2: I love that. I love this one, for example, where there's tattoos on both sides, but in the middle is kind of, there's no tattoo. I like that contrast.
3: Yeah. So that kind of shape where they have the split down the middle kind of replicates the workman's coat.
2: Mm. Let's talk about, you also brought a copy of the latest issue of Sabukaro, right? Tell us a bit more. I think your work, well, from your book is on the cover as well. So tell us a bit more about the magazine.
3: Okay, so I wrote like a separate article for Sabukaro and that became the cover story. But actually they've got, I think it's 15 or 16 covers. And Sabukaro are really, really interesting because this is like a new generation magazine.
2: Mm.
3: It's for like a younger audience who are like heavily involved in fashion and street culture. Even though they're a mostly online platform, but they have, and they have so many followers, like they have really, really wide reach. It's 300,000, I think.
2: You should have them on the stack.
3: Yeah, precisely. Yes. Precisely. You definitely should. And even though they don't have to do a print magazine, like there's no business kind of like commercial kind of incentive for them to do that. But still, they've put out this amazing magazine that's so high quality and reflects like their kind of like aesthetic and core values as well. But it's not something that they had to do. And so I really appreciate that someone that has such a wide reach for like a young audience in their 20s and early 30s goes out and does this for like no particular obvious reason, just for the fact that they want to be participating in print culture as well. The timing of the release of Sabukaro was just a few months off from my book. And so I approached them and I was like, do you want to do a double release? Because, you know, they have access to so many people and people who are interested in Japanese subculture, basically, even though they do like a lot of mainstream fashion as well. They were like, okay, so let's find a venue. And so they actually got in touch with Komiyama Bookstore, which is, I would say, subjectively and objectively, the best bookstore in Tokyo. And it's like within the Jinbocho Bookstore District, which is the biggest book district in the world. There's like 10 million books in their collective inventory. They've always been on the cutting edge of like pushing subcultures to big culture, but also like very, very, very high quality photography books. Like they have a massive like Araki, Maruyama Daido, all the post-war like Japanese photographers. Like they have a very, very, very strong photo book collection. Their entire bottom floor is like fashion magazines. And then one of their floors is devoted to like a lot of like gay art as well. And so they were one of the first bookstores to really push that. And they really support artists, like some of the pioneering like gay photographers and things like that. So they've always been on the cutting edge of like cool culture. And when Sabakura approached them, they instantly knew like what we were talking about. And they were like, yeah, let's do it. So that was like such a big thing. And the main reason they wanted to get involved is because of course, like, they champion subcultures as well. But also the fact that Jinbocho Book District is, like, it's the ground zero for buying woodblock prints. And so they wanted to connect this whole legacy of the Edo-era woodblock prints and then also doing these kinds of tattoo publications that they also sell and making a show that's more culture-focused. That's been, like, one of the biggest and best things that's happened in my career, I'd say, is like being able to release a book in this like magical, incredibly like iconic bookstore in Tokyo in the book district of Jinbocho. Like it really couldn't get any better.
2: Thank you, Manami. Her book, The Japanese Tattoo, is published by Presto and is out now. Finally on the show, we head to Australia to speak with Bartolomeo Celestino, editor-in-chief of Love Want, the cool bi-monthly print title. We discuss Australia's luxury market, the importance of print, and all about their most recent issue.
4: Love Want was started as a place for me and my friends to do long-form visual reader stories. In the early 2000s, we felt that the magazines had changed direction and had just become advertorials, and we had nowhere to place long-form stories. And so my friends, and at the time, printing personal books was super expensive. And so we pulled our resources and started making Love Want. It's based on a John Lennon lyric, love is wanting, wanting love. So we've always had this kind of esoterical approach to making pictures. And it really didn't start as a fashion magazine. It started as a place where we would just record stories and faces and places with our friends.
2: You mentioned long form. That's something I noticed when I read the title, especially with the shoots as well, the fashion shoots. There's a lot of space to breathe in a way. I think that's quite beautiful. I think that's quite a differential in a way for the title, don't you think?
4: I think so. It was one of the main reasons why we started the magazine, because having worked for Vogue and Harper's for a long time, I realized that there's only so much you could do in 8 or 10 or 12 pages. And there was just no way of showing all the emotions you want to show in a very short page count. And a lot of the time, at that time, the full look policy was very strong. And so we needed to have another way to show fashion. And sometimes that included zooming in and zooming out. And we just didn't have the luxury in heritage or legacy titles to do that. And so we went a bit crazy. Like we would do 25 or 40 page stories on a single subject. Like I had a friend, Stevie Dance, very early on, shoot like a 40 page story of just a girl in jeans with a t-shirt and loafers. And back then people said, you're crazy. But so funny, like you look at it 20 years later and the stories haven't dated.
2: Tell us, you know, I did say bi-monthly, which means that there's one Love Want every 2 months, correct?
4: That's right, yes.
2: And I think that
4: sometimes more.
2: Oh, that's incredible. So tell us about, so Fuse is quite healthy because of course we have a lot of biannuals around the world, but I think a bi-monthly is an interesting concept.
4: Yeah, I just felt like we couldn't wait to show. I mean, the amount of work that we produce, I just felt like I couldn't wait twice a year to publish it. And also, I wanted to try different things all the time. I want to try new mastheads, or I want to try new photographers, or I want to try to give a voice to people who don't have a voice. And to do that twice a year is very limiting.
2: I believe the magazine is printed in Melbourne. Correct me if I'm wrong, but where are you? It's not, right? Where is it printed, actually?
4: It's actually printed in 4 different locations around the world.
2: Oh, tell us. So, that's interesting.
4: over the years, we've had to do, a lot of people thought the magazine was based in London for a long time because we used to print in Cornwall and distributed, and all our pre-press was done in the United Kingdom. And a lot of our contributors were based in the UK. And then after all the things that happened with Brexit, we've moved all around the world. We've been to China, we've been back in Australia, and we've printed in America as well.
2: Oh, fantastic. And I have to tell you, Bart, I do read some Aussie titles as well, but for them to come to the UK, it's taking such a long time. Yeah, so in a way, it's quite wise, actually, that you're printing also outside Australia. Why is that, actually? You work in the industry. Of course, there's Brexit, there's taxes, there's the whole world. Yeah. But do you know a little bit about this?
4: Yeah, because, well, just from our perspective, the UK makes such an incredible amount of independent media that is very easy to distribute around the world. Whereas when you're printing in Australia, there isn't that pool of titles being collected and sold all around the world by freight forwarders. So we print at major distribution hubs. But it's also very rare for like titles outside of their region to work in other fashion regions, if that makes sense. If you're a London or UK-based publication, you're generally not pulling clothes in other regions, like in New York or Los Angeles or Paris. Only a very select group of independent magazines do that. We're just lucky that we were there at the very start, and so we've organically grown into that. But also, I think there's just the tyranny of distance, because to produce something in Australia and to send it to the other side of the world is really expensive. And I think also the way that Australians approach creativity is very different from how, say, someone in the UK or someone in America produces long-form editorials. You know, Americans are very specialized and they have very particular ways of how they produce shoots. And so did, you know, different regions have different ways of how they, you know, it's like you think about Italy. Why doesn't Italy have the same level of independent press that the UK has? Even though there's huge amounts of brands there, because they have different philosophies about how to produce editorials. And I think Australians have always had a bit of a we'll give it a go attitude to producing creative work. I mean, you can see like the amount of Australians that work in the film industry in America. And so I would love to see more global Australian titles, personally.
2: Well, that's what you're doing. That's what you're doing, exactly.
4: We're always trying something new too, Fernando. Like, I think it's very, because we're such a small operation, it's very easy for us to change direction and change tact. It's like everyone who works with us is very adept at changing the direction of where they're going at the drop of a dime. Whereas I think a lot of other titles that have larger organizations or are backed by other corporate entities or legacy publishers would find it hard to change as quickly as someone as loved one does. It's so funny because sometimes we're like, oh, we're here, and then we go there, and then we're back again, and we'll go, oh, you know what, I'm just going to do a whole issue on a single subject. And they're like, what? And what about the advertising? Like, oh, don't worry about the advertising. We'll work it out, or we'll do this thing over there, and then we'll make that happen over there, or we'll make a zine. Or I think when you're dealing with a lot of corporate structure, I mean, it must be my ADHD. They couldn't deal with it.
2: But I mean, we were talking about going global and everything, but let's not forget as well, I think Australia, it's a strong market. It's, you know, it's a fairly small country, but I think, you know, it's a wealthy country. And I think even for Monaco, I think Australia, we very much look to that market. So how do you see your magazine and the luxury industry, kind of luxury titles in the country? Are they having a good moment at this stage?
4: They're having a resurgence. It's almost a renaissance. There are titles that were closed down pre-COVID, like Harper's Bazaar and other legacy titles that are coming back in droves. Australia per capita, I think, is one of the highest consumers of printed media in the world. And I think that has something to do with the distance again. It's like we feel like maybe we're disconnected from these major fashion capitals. And so we really crave this outsider perspective. And to be honest, I think people love to see printed things. They want to be able to put it down, refine it, you know, take it on holidays with them, with disconnecting from digital media.
2: Thank you, Bartolomeo. And for more information, go to love-want.com. And that's it for this week's show. My thanks to our editor, Jack Dewars. Any comments or queries, feel free to write to me, Fernando, at fpandmonaco.com. 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I'm Fernando Augusto Pacheco. Until next time, it's goodbye from me.
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5: Hello there, it's Emma Nelson here playing you some music for your Monday. In a minute we have music from Brazil and Egypt, but first we head to the US for this from Thundercat and Tame Impala.

0: way it goes. My therapist told me that I should tell you the truth, and you're still angry. So sometimes I feel like I still should have lied. I tell you the truth because I care, but I also lie to you because I care. But if I tell you the truth, I guess I can sleep better at night. But then it looks like I don't care because I'm telling you the truth. I mean, I guess I'm just not a... Everybody hates when they get to that part when they realize that I don't want to tell you I don't care, but if it seems like I don't care, it doesn't mean I don't care. It just looks like I don't care. Because my emotions have been sanded off. I live in LA, sweetie. What do you expect?
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0: Miss Mo Amor there by Julieta Venegas. The time here in London is nearly 11 a.m. Stand by for Monocle on Design.
1: You are listening to Monocle Radio in association with Chanel Watches. Inspired by racing yachts, the J12 reconnects with its original inspiration and its original world, water. Both immensely soothing and peaceful, yet capable of unlimited strength. It is this breadth, balance, and singularity that define the intrinsic values of the first unisex sports watch by Chanel. A sensory icon designed to transcend horizons that has shaped the world of watchmaking for more than a quarter of a century. Chanel Watches, official timekeeper of Monocle Radio.
0: It's 2100 in Melbourne, 1300 in Kyiv, 11 a.m. here in London, and 6 a.m. in Havana. That's the time on Monocle Radio, brought to you by Chanel Watches. Coming to you from Studio One at Midori House in London, it's Emma Nelson here. Welcome. On the way, Monocle on Design. This week, the Hungarian designer Linda Baronke tells us how crafting hospitality interiors nourishes the soul. And then the briefing is live at midday here in London. We'll be live from Studio One with the day's biggest stories. First, though, a glance at the headlines. Mohsen Rezai is a former commander of the Revolutionary Guards. He's previously said Iran must keep control of the Strait of Hormuz. The Kurdish militant group, the PKK, has criticised a draft law that aims to end a decades-long conflict between it and a Turkish state. The PKK leadership said the bill contained serious shortcomings. In Australia, a 48-hour strike at BHP's iron ore operations in Western Australia has ended. Unions say almost all the unionised port workers took part in the industrial action, while BHP says the ships continue to be loaded. The dispute is over pay and working conditions and effects on the world's most important iron ore export hubs. And firefighters in southern France are battling wildfires that have broken out in the south of the country. The fires are burning around 140 kilometres northwest of Montpellier. And those are the headlines on Monocle Radio.

0: Now, researchers at Villanova University in the United States have found out not only that people can't tell the difference between human and AI written short fiction, but in general that they prefer the latter. Here's Monocle's Josh Fennett.
1: First things first, the fear of AI writing replacing that of humans is a big, silly, siren-blaring red herring. A new study published in the Journal of Judgment and Decision Making in the US is being picked up by the panicky press to suggest that humans can't always tell the difference between human-penned and machine-made prose. Well, shock horror. Can you hear the novelists and the journalists quaking in their booths yet? I can, but I'm not sure they should. Beyond the headlines, if I'm permitted to venture so far, the study suggests some caveats. True, people can't always tell the difference between work by ChatGPT and a human author. But think about it. Are you surprised? Not all human authors are very good. Even fewer are unanimously popular. In many instances, with the complete works of Shakespeare, Baudelaire, and Chekhov at its robot writing desk, it stands to reason that a machine could scrabble together a pretty good story. There are rules to follow, text to copy, and ideas to ape, Moby Dicks to dive into, and Frankensteins to borrow from. But, the study suggests, the stories the computers composed lack nuance, complexity, or ambiguity. They mush rather than meld the human world that they misunderstand. What people liked about them wasn't the awesome power of their insight, it was just their simplicity. But since when are the most rewarding or interesting things always just the easiest to read? How can we solve or discuss the issues we face if everyone is skimming the unfact-checked dummy's guide version of reality? Truth, beauty, irony, anger, art, not simple. Which brings me swiftly on to journalism and the renewed importance of the human editor. I would say that, of course. Much has been made of the capacity to AI to aggregate news, but let's not forget who's gathering it. Without a source, a person on the ground to bear witness and be present, there's no search business for the tech titans to tantalise us with or sell their advertising against. I think the role of human judgment, an experienced reporter, genuine insights, fresh ideas, are becoming more, not less valuable as the reservoir of AI slop and slurry deepens. Publications and people who deserve trust are at a premium, something to cling to in a sea of uncertainty. Pleasingly, the study also showed that people preferred things they were told were written by humans. Even the thickos who couldn't spot a computer pretending to be human were rooting for their own species in the end. We want connections, not content. And last but not least, as cleverer people than me have noted long before this rant, computers just can't do it all. They're not funny. They lack a sense of irony, timing, whimsy, and the absurd. They don't get it. Like most herrings, red or otherwise, the idea that human experience, insight, or creativity can be replaced by a mirthless mimic machine is best enjoyed with a pinch of salt. For Monocle, I'm Josh Fennett, a human being.
0: An iron fist delivered in a velvet glove there by Josh Fennett. Listening to that was Charles Hecker, political risk and Russia analyst, and a man who writes words. Good morning, Charles.
2: Good morning.
0: Now, Josh has just mentioned thickos. He says, even the thickos who couldn't spot a computer pretending to be a human were rooting for their own species in the end. We want connections, not content. I mean, the fact that he's talking about thickos is what? Does it mean that actually we're too daft to actually spot that an AI... program has actually done the hard work?
2: You're being very polite in your use of the word daft, but I guess it's a little bit early in the morning to get philosophical, but I'm a little bit troubled by what we're calling sort of journalism and what we're calling writing, and whether, you know, we're judging whether it's written by a human being or a machine. And that is that something that can be written by a machine should not be called journalism, and something that is written by a machine should not be called creative writing. And I think that we have to move from those two definitions forward. And if we were talking about journalism, here we are sitting in a newsroom studio. Journalism is supposed to do a couple of things that large language models and artificial intelligence will never, ever be able to do. Among its many functions, one of the things that journalism is primarily supposed to do is hold public officials to account. That is something that artificial intelligence will never be able to do independently without human guidance. The other thing is that journalism, in all of its incarnations, is meant to tell stories. And in the particular thing that that Josh was referring to, the readers, the thickos, were given short stories. And I wonder what kind of short stories they were given. And I wonder if there wasn't a little tiny bit of deception used in this story, because there were people who were told that stories were written by human beings and they expressed a preference for that, when actually at the end of the day, those stories turned out to be written by artificial intelligence. We want a human touch. We want nuance. We want analysis, and we want depth. Get that from AI.
3: As you're speaking here, Charles, I'm reminded of one of the critiques that people sometimes make of music, usually when they can't play guitar or whatever it is particularly well, and somebody is indulging in a bit of the old diddly-diddly. The critique is usually, well, they're just playing notes, aren't they? And it strikes me that AI, the danger we have with LLM-generated prose is it's just words with no substance behind it.
2: It's sort of, well, to further the analogy, it's sort of like going through a museum with a friend, or standing close to another group of people observing a painting and sort of looking at a masterful work of art and saying, oh, I could have done that. And the answer is, well, you can't. And moreover, you didn't. And I think, you know, that's where we are in a lot of creative pursuits. I think some of the danger here is that if you are reading something generated by a large language model, you are not reading journalism. You are not reading creative writing. You're reading slop. Whether it's written well or not is another story.
0: I'm going to, at this point, caveat that the views I'm just about to posit are not necessarily my own, but is there a role for AI in journalism? And the reason why I say this is because newsrooms are really, really, really under pressure. Writers are really, really, really under pressure. And there are people who I know who write presentations and who write articles for very, very well-respected newspapers, and who start by asking a large language model to write it for them, and then they reconstruct it. There's massive shakings of heads.
3: Yeah, really.
0: But what they do is it creates a structure which you then play with. And it's almost like bringing the ingredients together in the kitchen and saying, right, try and make a cake. Or not even trying to make it, but just gathering the elements that need to be put into the item. And then you add the humanity and the air and the dust and the breath.
2: No. In a word, there is room for the use of artificial intelligence in writing, and there is room for it in journalism, and there's room for it in all sorts of endeavors, and that is in the back office. Let it help you. Not replace you, let it help you with some of the legwork. The other thing is that if you're a journalist and if you're a writer, one of the things that you're supposed to be doing, I assume, is taking a certain amount of pleasure in the writing process. And if you are delegating that to a large language model and to an artificial intelligence program, then you are sort of abdicating part of the role of being a writer. I derive enormous pleasure from crafting written statements, and I believe in and I trust in and I enjoy the process. And I think once you let that go, you're no longer a writer.
3: It's all almost like pieces of a puzzle, isn't it, Charles? I mean, when I'm thinking of, if I've done a lot of interviews with people, if I've got a lot of information that I want to get across in a piece, how am I going to set this out? How am I going to engage the audience or the readership, the viewership, the listeners, whichever medium I'm working in? How am I going to engage them? And how am I going to get the most important things across to them? Indeed, what are the most important things? And asking an AI to work this out for me, an LLM to work it out for me, because I really would rather use the phrase LLM than an AI when it comes down to it, for reasons which I think should be very obvious.
2: That's right.
3: But if I'm doing that, I'm abdicating all of my analysis, my logic, everything that's going on there. When we start off as little cub journalists and we're handed a piece of wire copy, we're not told to cut and paste it. We're told to have a read of that, to maybe to stand it up, to find out more from different sources, make notes, and then write our own thing. And this is the process of journalism, and it's terribly, terribly important. And it's what sets it aside from just spurting words.
2: I mean, the other process that you've just described, Guy, is the use and the execution of judgment. And that comes from experience, and it comes from, you know, a long history of decision-making coming from a cub journalist to a more advanced journalist, and that will never go to an LLM.
0: And that was Charles Hecker, political risk and Russia analyst and fan of words. And another fan of words, Guy Delaunay, who was joining me in the studio a little earlier today for The Globalist. 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It's time now for Monocle on Design.

0: This is Monocle on Design, a show where we discuss everything from architecture and craft to furniture and graphic design. I'm Nick Manise. On today's program, an interview with Hungarian interior designer Linda Baronke. She explains how theory and feeling influence her approach to luxury hospitality. Plus, our take on what makes restaurant aesthetics succeed or fail. All that coming up on Monocle on Design. Grace Charlton, Monocle's Associate Editor of Design and Fashion. 1 month left of summer. Do you have a summer theme?
1: I didn't settle on one, but I think my summer theme has just been London, you know, loving London summer.
0: This is not, yeah, I feel like, how long have you had in London now? I feel like you're on like a little bit of a run.
1: Yeah, a month.
0: Do you feel connected to the city, to the place that you call home?
1: Yeah, for sure. Summer in the city, it's my favourite time.
0: Because it is one of those bizarre ones where it's like, I feel like we all or typically do leave, and yet this is when everyone is coming to this place. This is when it thrives. What are you enjoying the most?
1: Well, actually, I like the fact that it's emptier. I feel like the city belongs to me at the moment. I like going to art galleries on the weekend and like going to the pub with my friends. Oh, and what's your summer theme?
0: I think we know my summer theme.
1: Yeah, go on, say it.
0: It's big boy summer. You know how it's like summer bodies are built in the winter? I'm building my winter body in the summer. That's kind of what I'm going for. There's been lots of eating. There's been lots of drinking. I'm just being unapologetic about it. Yes, my mood is low. And yes, it's probably linked to a lack of exercise and overindulgence of caffeine and alcohol. But I tell you what, there is part of it that does feel good. There's like a dirtiness to it that like kind of feels good. We do have a mutual love of restaurants. Is that fair?
1: I love going to restaurants because it means I don't have to cook. A. B. I don't have to do any washing ups. And C. I can like absorb the atmosphere that's like highs to, you know, what the design is.
0: We've talked about this on the show, I think. Sometimes my professional life and recorded life blur, but I'm quite sure we've talked about it. But for me, atmosphere number one over food. Where do you sit on that scale?
1: Totally agree. So I don't actually care about the food. I'm really relaxed.
0: It's a nice way to bring up this new restaurant that's opened in North Kensington. It's called Kiez in Berlin. That's a word that's used as a slang term for neighbourhood, which is the city that inspired this space. It's a kebab shop and a listening bar designed by the architecture and design studio Red Deer. It's kind of got this minimalist material palette of stainless steel and glass and concrete. It's got speakers by London-based Friendly Pressure, amazing speaker maker, but also kind of, they feel a little bit like a design studio because lots of their projects are kind of bespoke, made for the space. I mean, firstly, would you go for the food?
1: Well, okay, it's a kebab shop and I'm a vegetarian, so no, I wouldn't go, but I did do a little bit of sleuthing online.
0: Do they have falafel?
1: They do a celeriac kebab and it seems too gentrified. I can't be rocking up to a Notting Hill, like, trendy kebab place to order a celeriac special. Like, I just can't bring myself to do that.
0: People have called it, if you kind of go through, maybe let's break this into two parts. Do you like the look and the feel of the space? Does it speak to you?
1: I feel conflicted because I kind of do like it, and I don't think it is as far-fetched as people online are claiming it is in terms of the Berlin techno influence meets the kebab shop, and, you know, the kebab is quite a big part of Berlin's cultural food scene. I think they can have a little bit of a claim to it, but that's because they have a Turkish diaspora. Anyways, I digress. I saw the photos and a part of me recoiled. It's too trendy. It's too on the nose.
0: Because people are calling it gentrification kebab.
1: And I think why I'm having this visceral reaction is because I used to live in Notting Hill. This is located on Goulburn Road, which is an incredible stretch of street where I used to go to yoga and I'd go get falafel afterwards. And it's got like amazing vintage stores like Relic. And in the past 2 to 3 years, it's completely changed and it really feels like it's lost that sort of authenticity. I hate using that word, but like it does feel like it's been gentrified like super aggressively and very suddenly. And they also have like loads of new builds that have come up around that area. And Portobello Road has already like suffered that fate. I was happy to let that go, but Goulburn Road hurts.
0: How do you walk that line like between gentrification and just like a nice new space coming in? Is there something that's like feels inauthentic about this?
1: It's too sudden. And it's people with more money than the people who were already there before. And I think that contrast feels quite stark. Therefore, it feels like gentrification. If it were like a slightly more gentle course, or if there was more of a historical link. I don't know, like, basically I'd go to yoga every week and then suddenly it became impossible to book a class in advance because all these American girlies had flown in from, like, New York and LA and they were flashing their money. I felt, like, invaded by Americans suddenly at some point in, like, 2023, 2022.
0: Are there some, like, foods, do you think, or kind of, like, neighbourhood spots that should remain maybe less polished, for want of a better expression?
1: Yeah, but then how do you police that? How do you, I don't know. It's so tricky because Notting Hill is a desirable destination. It's like one of the most popular for tourists coming to London. There's a reason for it. It is like quite a fun area, but it's just, I find it cringe now. I lived there for like 5 years.
0: Wow, it hurts. Crazy? It hurts to go home.
1: I know.
0: So hang on, but then I want to ask, because I feel like you're going to have a perspective on this, your ideal kind of stop-off point on the way home from a big night out. Are you going to a kebab shop? Is there somewhere else we find you? Or is it you know, frozen pizzas at home? I'm more of a crosta malika guy. That's my go-to.
1: Because they've stopped. Thick crust, doughy, carb heavy.
0: We need carb heavy.
1: Big boy summer.
0: But hang on, but let's pivot back to London places to eat. Another new opening is Vespa. It's a restaurant in Clerkenwell designed by Jermaine Gallagher. It's got timber-framed floor-to-ceiling windows, a candlelit dining room, a material palette of hand-carved limestone, studded zinc. It's
1: stunning.
0: It is stunning. So then this is what I want to ask you. What makes maybe this one work and not the chic kebab shop?
1: I think what I like about Vespa is that you can really see the hand in the interiors. Like, the rivets have been hand-hammered in. The brick is a little bit more tactile-looking. It just feels like there's more personality compared to the Notting Hill kebab shop, which is super sleek. But speaking of getting interiors right, Nick, you spoke to Linda Baronke. Who is she?
0: Well, you know her, but she's a London-based interior designer. Her career path has seen her work for the likes of Tom Dixon. She's also the former design director at Soho House, which, after leaving in 2020, prompted her to launch her own design practice. They work across hotels, private members clubs, restaurants, amazing high-end homes all across the globe.
1: How would you describe her design approach?
0: I think kind of quite cinematic, also international, if that's such a thing. Like, you can't really place her in terms of a country. Like, I have seen her work across the globe. I think I mentioned in an interview, I've stayed in one of her hotels in Australia. I've been to restaurants she's designed in London. And I wonder if it's partly because she was born in Budapest, studied fashion in Paris, then worked as a model where she lived in cities like Tokyo, Hong Kong, Sydney and New York, and then ultimately obviously moving into interior design. But I think all of that has kind of had this huge influence on her design approach. Like, you sense that the person that's created this has seen a lot of the world and is pulling in references kind of from all over the place.
1: Yeah, I'm really fascinated by Budapest as a city. Like, visually, it's...
0: Have you been?
1: I've been, yeah. It's quite eclectic. Also, did you know they film a lot of films there pretending that it's Berlin or other cities? Like, it can sort of pose as many cities.
0: So maybe this is adding to that theory that,
1: you know... Yeah, it's dramatic.
0: But also that she can kind of draw from all these different kind of influences. What did you like Budapest? What kind of jumped out at you? Was there any kind of highlights?
1: It's so fascinating as a city in terms of the history, mostly, I found. And then visually, yeah, incredible variety of styles. Some of it's very fairy tale, some of it's a little bit more modern, some of it's more medieval, some of it's like 20th century, 19th century. The level of details is quite beautiful.
0: But I think maybe that's to be expected from a city, you know, my understanding is that it kind of boomed in the late 19th century. So I think that kind of makes sense at like a period of time when there was a lot of investment, I guess, in ornamentation and yeah, kind of rich detailing. But I mean, why leave it to us to try and like work out Linda's approach? Maybe it's best to go straight to her now. So let's go to my conversation with Linda Baronke.
2: I was fortunate enough to, even in my earliest years, I worked in companies that focuses were hospitality. So hotels, restaurants, bars, members clubs. And so this is my primary motivator of creating spaces. I want people to have a great time. I want people to feel amazing. I want their mindset to shift as soon as they step in, whether it's calmness or excitement or just euphoria.
0: That's a pretty high and mighty ambition.
2: Yeah, but this is my motivation. And the work we do now is, we're very fortunate that we get to do that. We are working primarily on hotels, restaurants, members clubs, private residences. But they are all, the starting point is always that emotional impact.
0: One thing I, you know, we were talking about this once over a drink, and I like the idea, and this really stuck with me. You talked about, you know, sometimes design can be too much about practicality and not about nourishing the soul. How do you actually go about translating that? How do you talk about, you know, people wanting to have these euphoric moments? How do you generate that sensation from a physical space?
2: It's a very interesting question. I do feel like recently and nowadays, we're so focused on visual impact. We have six senses, and still, I guess, because of social media, because of magazines, like, we are so just purely, the visual impact is so much more advanced for some reason than anything else. And I think architecture, design is experienced through your body. It's your hearing, it's your smelling, it's the taste, it's the body awareness, which is so important. And all of us have it. That's the sixth sense, right? It's understanding where you're in the space. No wonder when you're going down in a speakeasy, you all of a sudden feel really naughty. It's not just because of design, but because of the experience of going down, and you know that you're on the ground and you're already feeling mischievous. We don't really emphasize that in design. I mean, I'm trying to. This is the starting point of every single project for us. And I am really curious about the philosophical meaning behind, you know, spaces and how we experience them. And I love Juhani Palasma's work, The Eye of the Skin, for example. And he talks about, we are so much more than just the visual beings, intuitive beings. We are like animals, we are instinctive, and how spaces should be constructed around that. And there are so many, you know, thought-provoking ideas in there. And I was just reading Bachelard's work, The Poetics of Space, and, you know, Zumthor's work. Like, there's so many incredible books out there that investigate this idea of how, why do you feel a certain way when you walk into a space that's successful, successful in a way that gives you that positive emotional impact. And for me, it starts with that feeling of what we're trying to create. And then you're kind of dissect it into ingredients. A lot of it is visual, a lot of it is design related, but a lot of it, because we are working with hospitality, a lot of it is operationally created, and music and scent and architecture and lighting. So there are so many ingredients. And the successful ones are the ones where we have a client who have a very singular vision.
0: Can you talk us through one of those projects that maybe illustrates that, that touches on all six of those senses?
2: Sure. I mean, we just recently did a renovation in the main in Mayfair in London. It's a space called the Palm Room. And we worked together with Joy Gazal, who's the owner of this restaurant. And I guess, you know, it was a very collaborative approach. And those are the best ones, when that singular vision behind the project is so perfectionist and gives so much attention to detail. And they really understand the work that goes into it. And that's when you can really affect every single element of that experience. You know, as you walk in, the decor is one thing. Of course, it has to have a very strong visual impact. That's your first impression. But then how you choose the materials, how the sound will be in the space. It's a venue where there will be music, there will be cocktails, people are going to have a good time, there will be chatter. So you want people to have a nice conversation while you can still hear the music. What's the drinks menu? What's the food menu? Like, what is that little lamp that's on the table? What is it made of? How will the cutlery look like? How will the plates look like? All these little elements. And, you know, we were part of that conversation from the get-go and until the very end. And that's a really key ingredient of any good business, any good hospitality project.
0: You're involved in discussions around the menu, you know, and you're doing everything from the lighting through to the cutlery selection.
2: In the better projects, we are. And so we were in this one, and we were there in the cocktail tasting, and we chose the cocktails as well. Of course, this is the fun part.
0: You're making it sound like it's a really tough job.
2: That's so hard.
0: Why is that important, I guess? Why is it important to have a singular eye on all these levels?
2: Because I feel, for multiple reasons. I mean, firstly, the more decisions makers, the more diluted the design. Sadly, I feel like you just can't please everyone. And also, the more decision makers that are involved, everyone needs to give an opinion, even if they don't have an opinion. So it's a very strong concept, falls apart very quickly. So if there is a singular vision, then the impact can be stronger as well. And the reason why every single detail has to work, from uniform to cutlery to the cocktails, is because I think we all are, customers are all are intuitive beings. We all have attention to detail, and whether we realize it or not, you're kind of creating this fantasy. And if one detail is wrong, then the whole fantasy falls apart. It's almost like a movie that you're directing, yeah?
0: What cocktail did you choose? And how many rounds of testing did you have to go through?
2: We tried quite a few. Only small sips.
0: Okay, good. What did you pick?
2: It was a whiskey-based, like a sour.
0: And that sums up the space? Or captures the essence of the space?
2: It captured a bit of the essence because of the smokiness, the color of the drink, the shape of the glass, the shape of the ice.
0: Changing gears slightly, coming back to being slightly more professional. I mean, I'm curious, designing for hospitality today,
2: yeah,
0: what does that look like? So we've got the example project there, but like, let's zoom out. What's your take on the industry and where your work sits within it?
2: Hospitality is an interesting concept. I think it keeps changing. It derives from, you know, luxury hospitality. 100 years ago, they didn't even have private bathrooms. And a few decades ago, there were not even amenities. Things are evolving so quickly. There's still this idea, the home away from home experience in hotels, but it's so outdated nowadays. People have amazing homes. People who can afford nice hotels, they probably have nicer homes than most hotels. I think hotels need to have a role in shaping people's aesthetic, idea on design, idea on service, idea of culinary experience. That aspect of the service itself and it being personalized and the hotel itself providing you an unforgettable experience, it goes way beyond the home away from home idea or the design itself. It comes down massively on operations and locality and giving something that you can only get in one specific location.
0: You mentioned members clubs earlier. Are they meant to be a home away from home or an office away from office? What makes one work?
2: Oh my God, now we are going in a different territory. I just want to add something else to hotels, because now we're talking about it, it makes me think. And we did two hotels since I started my own studio, and they both won Prix de Versailles and they won Michelin Key. And these are awards that you can't apply to. These are either given to you or not. I always wonder, like, why these? And it's because of the owners. It's because the owners put so much effort into them. And when you go there as a customer, you feel like you're their personal guest. And it doesn't really matter about how many stars those hotels are or how luxurious they are, but it's the attention to detail and care that goes into it that makes it truly special. And your stay becomes memorable and you will recommend it to others and you want to keep going back again and again.
0: They almost become cultural institution. That's something that also jumped out at me.
2: Personality
0: becomes important, but also the culture that they're trying to cultivate, whether that's through food.
2: Yes, small attention to details, yeah. To the point of like, what is the brand of the chocolate that goes on your cushion? And do they have a pillow menu or shoe polish service? Or how do they greet you when they see you for the first time, second time, third time? Like, those are small details that really make your stay more pleasant.
0: This is quite fascinating because I think this shows your breadth as a designer. You have an opinion on these things, much like you have an opinion on cocktails. Like, it's recognizing that, and this is what I'm hearing, but design is about more than, yeah, the aesthetics or the physical space. It's all the kind of programming that goes around it as well.
2: Absolutely, yeah. I mean, I wish I could say, oh, design is everything.
0: But it is, and it's funny, everyone, it's the cliche. I mean, I mentioned this before, but I interviewed Norman Foster once, you know, celebrated architect, 90-year-old, a guy that's kind of seen it all, and he opened the interview with design is everything. It's the world's biggest cliche, but it's one of the world's biggest architects recognizing that, hey, there's some truth in what is the cliche. Let's move. We've been in kind of more public facing spaces. Let's move to the home.
2: Mm-hmm.
0: You obviously design a lot as well. I know you've kind of moved around the globe a lot. Again, just from previous discussions, your concept of home is maybe a little bit different. It's perhaps more driven by object and people rather than physical space.
2: Yes, I think so. I mean, probably it comes from my lifestyle. As I grew up, of course, I grew up in the same house. My mom still lives in the same house. Those spaces are filled with so many memories and energy, and they have a huge emotional impact on me every time I go back. for me, because I left my home when I was 17, and since then I lived across 15, 20 countries and like moved around the world a lot. And even nowadays, I'm moving every few years. The concept of home lives in objects. And I consider myself also believing in animism, which means that, you know, I feel even the objects have a spiritual energy and a spiritual charge. And I sense that in my own objects that carry memory and they are associated with certain events in my life. And those are the things that surround me every day. And it doesn't really matter where the walls, the ceiling, the floor, the house itself, the flat itself has no emotional connection to me, but my objects do. And that's why if I move next year or the year after with my objects, I'm still at home.
0: I love animism as a way of looking at home and our relationships to physical objects. Maybe give some examples. Are there any objects in your home that have a particular story, a particular energy that is really special to you?
2: I can't really single out many, you know, because they all have a little story on them. Of course, if my house was burning down, I would probably rescue some of the most cherished ones, like my mother's jewelry collection that are, you know, vintage. And I remember her wearing them when I was a little girl, and now I have them. And, you know, there are certain artworks that, you know, the story, how we purchased them, I had to beg to the artist to sell it. They didn't want to sell it because it was their own personal collection, and things that, you know, have traces of memory that are important for my life story. But in general, I feel like these are all layers upon layers upon layers, and it would be hard to pick.
0: It comes out in your work as well. Like, I've stayed in actually one of the hotels you've designed. I've had that experience, and you feel, this was in Osborne House, New South Wales in Australia, and you feel this energy. I'm curious, how do you strike a balance, and even in your own home, between like the energy of an object and its form and function? Like where is there a compromise that you need to strike ever?
2: Yeah, I think so. But it's so hard to put it into words. I think, again, it comes down to, you know, this is a very intellectual conversation about things.
0: That's the first time anyone's ever said that about a chat with me, so I appreciate that. Oh, no, you were talking generally. Okay, never mind. I missed the opportunity.
2: You're such an intellect. Okay. It's a challenging thing to put into words because, again, it's a very instinctive approach. It's very emotional. And I think often, again, it comes down to visual versus other senses. The same goes with design. Sometimes you can't put an exact recipe together. You just kind of feel it or don't. There is a certain ratio that you want to hit, but then when it comes down to that specific piece and why that specific piece, you don't always have an explanation for that. I think it's an aesthetic value of a certain piece or material value of that piece, and that will, again, carry that energy in the room, and it will give character to the space, and it will tell a story, usually when it's a vintage piece as well. And then that will create an atmosphere that then people will respond to. But I feel like, you know, form is such an important aspect of any object. Then it's not just the actual form of it, the energy they carry and the relationship it has. It's like feng shui, you know. I'm not a professional and I don't follow feng shui, but there is a reason why, you know, those belief systems started.
0: Quite funny, we often separate the two, but I like the fact that you've acknowledged that actually the form also influences the energy that it's going to have. So they're not disparate. They're the same thing in many, or they're tied up together.
2: Absolutely. Yeah. I feel a lot of connection to sculptors or musicians or other artists. When I talk to

0: with. He hand-painted all the corridors with murals, and he also created some bespoke artworks for the project. But he also came to the location, and he felt this energy, and he responded to that energy, and basically responded the message that he was getting, you know? And sometimes it comes down to voodoo, like it's very spiritual in a way, but that's what musicians say as well. They wake up in the morning, in the middle of the night, they hear this song, this music, they write it down. I don't know if you ever heard, but Coldplay was saying how they wrote Yellow, and you were just playing around, doodling, and then all of a sudden that song was born, and they're like, we didn't write it, just heard it happened. Sometimes that's what happens with design too.
1: I mean, I want to ask just finally, maybe this is a nice way to kind of wrap it up because it's building on that. Are you turning to voodoo for inspiration? Where are you going to find inspiration? Or is inspiration kind of irrelevant and it's just about working in the space?
0: Maybe I'm turning to voodoo as well. To be honest, I feel like, you know, we were talking about Marina Abramović once, right? I just read her book at the time and it was hugely impactful on me. I feel like us designers, artists, whoever, however you want to associate yourself, we need to look out to very wide arrays of inspiration, to even to spiritualism, religion, travel, Buddhism, art. And, you know, the more we learn, the more we see, that can be channeled back into our work, because we are curious beings, we are intellectual beings.
1: That was London-based interior designer Linda Baronke there. Now, she talked about wanting to design spaces that nourish the soul. I just wanted to add this one in because I feel like it links to the top. She talked about wanting to design spaces that nourish the soul, saying that if we don't, they kind of feel fake and gimmicky and empty, kind of almost alluding to this like Instagram ability of a space that kind of maybe just feels off. I feel like you're able to sense it. When do your antenna kind of pick up that a space maybe isn't quite working, that it's just been done for the look?
2: It's hard to describe. It is such a feeling. It's such a feeling. Like if something looks a bit too flat or a bit too clean or a bit too like geometric.
1: I guess we spend so much time in Milan, and I feel like that's the place where you've kind of taken me to the coolest kind of things, brought me to like little pasticcerias and cafes that, yeah, do feel like the real deal. And you can kind of tell that it's not a millennial that's come in. And I can say this because I am a millennial, but a millennial that's come in and is trying to kind of like just copy the look and feel, but then jack the prices up. And I wonder, part of it is it also the other clientele that kind of come through? So you're able to tell like if it has the right mix of people in it? Does that make sense?
2: For sure. For sure. I want to feel like Miuccia Prada herself might walk into the cafe that I'm at.
1: So that's the vibe. But then the other thing that she also...
2: Because also, Miuccia Prada, obviously a billionaire fashion designer, she has really good taste in sort of more low-key neighborhood joints, famously. And she's even bought Marchese, one of the old pasticcerias that was about to go under. She like saved it.
1: I kind of love that. I kind of one day want to be in a position where I can do that sort of thing. The other thing that I liked about talking to Linda, and this is also, you know, I'm lucky to have kind of met her a few times, so we've had these kind of ongoing chats. She has mentioned animism before, and that it's the belief that plants, animals, things like rocks, geology, all possess a distinct spiritual quality. Does this resonate with you?
2: Yeah, definitely.
1: But I put down in the script a question for you. What's the spirit of neon, your hometown? Maybe just as a way of illustrating it.
2: So for context, Nyon is a suburb town 20 minutes outside of Geneva on the lake. It's where I grew up. When I was growing up, I think it was still quite cute and small. There's like a big castle. There's a lot of Roman ruins. It's where Caesar used to send his favourite generals to retire. And I'm going to say it, it's quite sleepy. It's a sleepy town.
1: So what's the spirit? Just like eye masks and...
2: It's just like very, very tranquil, very, gently suffocating. I think that's how I'd describe it. Great to grow up in Neon, would rate it. Actually, but since I've left, the town has just like tripled in size and there are all these new buildings that are popping up, which I have to say, I feel like it's ruining the anima.
1: So we kind of got anima there, but then that's also this idea that an object's history impacts the way we view its design. Do you find the story of an object as compelling as how it might look or function? Like, do you see them kind of working together?
2: I think they work together, but I still believe that narrative can't substitute aesthetics, but they can enhance them. But Nick, what object in your house has the richest history? Say there was a fire tomorrow, what are you grabbing?
1: It was funny because my instinct was to grab my watch box, which is this beautiful little timber box. My mum

0: gave it to me. I actually don't know the full story behind it. It might be something that my great-grandfather made, but it could also be something that she's just bought at a workshop in Perth. But I think for me, like my house, I do genuinely feel like it's so packed with tchotchkes. We've talked about this before, but like everything, I can tell you a story about pretty much everything. And I think that the watch box is kind of like a nice summary of that. It's got my dad's Seiko, which I'm actually wearing right now, this beautiful gold thing that my mum gave to him as a present just before they got engaged. It's from Singapore in the 80s. I've got a Swatch from Mexico City and a Casio I bought in Japan. So there's kind of like nice travel stories there. And then probably my favorite, which is another Seiko. It's an automatic I bought from a market in Istanbul. An amazing day out, and just kind of that sort of thing that really captures what I like to do when I travel, which is shop and kind of
1: contribute to the local economy.
0: Yeah, like this, and contribute to the local economy. I think that speaks to kind of everything. Like then I guess my other one is my newest obsession is this oil pour I bought from Sicily, this street in Palermo where all these old Sicilian men still have little metal workshops. I bought some bowls, I bought this little oil pour, and you literally see them making them in the shop window and then selling them. But then if I was going to go something bigger, zigzag chairs, another running theme on this show, I'm obsessed with them. What about you? What are you taking on your way out the door?
1: I'm interpreting objective design as quite literal. What? Does this count as an object? I feel like it does count as an objective design. I would just grab my passport. I think that's the most important one.
0: I love that on two levels. Yeah. One, the practicality and admin of it. But then two, they're kind of stopping them now, but you would have so many different stamps in there which speak to the travel. I know that's kind of like something you really enjoy doing. So you kind of got that almost as a bit of a souvenir. But if you
1: I just don't want to go to Australia House and deal with getting another one.
0: So there's the admin. Okay, so let's put that to the side. What about objects? What are you taking?
1: I really love my collection of Japanese bowls, my earthenware, I can't imagine not having them. I just eat everything out of bowls.
0: So when did you buy these? How long have you had them for?
1: Some of them I've inherited from my parents. Some of them I bought myself in Japan. Some of them were gifts from friends. Some of them are actually not Japanese. They're from China, travels to China. I've had a few as well come my way from Romania. They look very Japanese. So I can't imagine not having those.
0: Is there a ritual around them? What are you using them for?
1: Oh my God, everything. Breakfast, matcha, dinner, pasta, salads. Like I eat everything out of bowls. If it's sort of unrealistic what we're talking about, the objective design I would say from my house is my beautiful Soriana sofa, which I would need help carrying down the stairs.
0: I just picture you asking these like big, beefy, smoking hot firemen to go back upstairs to get the sofa.
1: Excuse me, sir.
0: Do firefighters ever go beyond, like once the fire's kind of under control, are they like maybe doing you a solid and kind of grabbing stuff?
1: Yeah, hopefully. I reckon I could convince them.
0: I do think you could probably talk them around. But that is all for today's show. For more design stories, pick up a copy of Monocle magazine. Today's episode was produced by Hassan Anderson and Elliot Greenfield. I'm Nick Manise.
1: I'm Grace Charlton. Thanks for listening.
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0: You're listening to Monocle Radio in association with Chanel Watches. The silhouette of the J12 watch sets itself apart with its clean, precise lines. Yet, once worn, it is its softness that stands out. Polished with diamond powder, the highly resistant ceramic that adorns it entirely feels as smooth as silk against the skin. A sensory appeal painstakingly perfected for over a quarter of a century that reveals the watchmaking excellence of Chanel. An invincible softness that becomes one with whomever wears it. Chanel Watches, official timekeeper of Monocle Radio.
1: It's 1400 in Athens, 1300 in Ceuta, midday here in London, and 8 a.m. in Sao Paulo. That's the time on Monocle Radio, brought to you by Chanel Watches. The briefing starts now.

0: Hello and welcome to The Briefing, broadcasting to you live from Studio One here at Midori House in London. I'm Guy Delaunay. Coming up on today's programme, Thailand is in shock after a second shooting incident in the space of a week. We'll have the latest from Monocle's man in Bangkok, James Chambers. In Europe, a border's about to go back up following the Ceuta crisis and a very public falling out between Italy and Spain.
1: This is quite unprecedented in the history of European integration, and it's quite telling about the inability of European national leaders to come together when they are facing a common threat.
0: The Foreign Desk's Anita Riotta will be telling us more. Also coming up... That's the sound of a booming box office. It's taken its time, but does this summer of myths, men in masks and psychological horror mark the start of sustained cinema revival? And do you want to know about the best art exhibitions in the Med? Well, stay right here, because we'll hear all about them on The Briefing with me, Guy Delaunay. First, though, we're heading to Bangkok because Thailand is processing its second shooting in less than a week. And once again, the location is Nonthaburi. That's officially the country's second largest city, but actually forms part of the greater Bangkok metropolitan area. This time, it seems that a row between two politicians has left one of them dead, with the other confessing to the crime via the medium of YouTube. Well, Monocle's Asia editor James Chambers can tell us more. James, this does sound like quite an extraordinary event. What are the basics?
2: Yeah, that's right, Guy. I mean, I was on the show on Friday to talk about the school shooting that happened in Nonthaburi, and now it's Monday, and then there's another gun crime. This time, as you said, it's to do with two politicians. So, as much what we know at the moment is that a former MP for Nonthaburi went to visit a so-called friend of his, who's a local government chief for the same region, and it was apparently to do with a debt, or at least a request for money. And when the victim refused and fled to his van, he was pursued by the shooter, by the former MP, who then proceeded to shoot him at least four times through the window, setting off a set of bizarre events. He then called a political commentator who was live streaming at that current time on YouTube, and essentially admitted to what he was done, what he'd just done. And we have a clip from that YouTube program right now to play you. And this is the moment that the presenter kind of picks up the call and realizes who's on the other line.
3: Hello.
4: Alena? Nabi yung kuna maya? Nabi yung naya?
3: Dan yung nilong ba?
4: Pipi yung hudu niya lo?
0: I talked at the top of the program about Thailand being in shock. I mean, that's my assumption, because while there have been shootings in Thailand before and bomb attacks in Thailand before, it's not like shootings of this sort of happening every day, is it?
2: It's not that they happen every day, but I would say they happen every few years. So I guess it's not as frequent as you'd see or hear about in the US, but it's different to the UK. I mean, police do have guns here. There are a lot of guns in Thailand. I think it's the most tooled up country in Southeast Asia for very many reasons. So it's not unheard of. And so, yes, Friday was shocking because it involved, a school shooting. And this one will be shocking because of the nature of it, the fact that it happened so soon, and some of the just frankly bizarre events that followed this shooting. So not only did this former MP call into a YouTube show, he stayed on the scene, he was arrested, and then at the police station, he was allowed to give a press conference without handcuffs and while smoking a cigarette. So while Thailand is in shock about the actual, the gun crime and the murder, in the space of a few days, it's also in shock the fact that this politician, this powerful person, was allowed to get away with that.
0: Extraordinary. Well, I'm sure we'll hear more about it in the coming days. But for now, James, thanks for joining us. That was James Chambers, Monocle's Asia editor in Bangkok. Now, as the old and not entirely correct saying has it, the Chinese character for crisis is the same as the Chinese character for opportunity. And a new report on climate change very much reflects that. It's called The Growth Story of the 21st Century, The Economics and Opportunities of Climate Action. And its author is Lord Nicholas Stern, the former chief economist of both the World Bank and the EBRD. And Nick is here with us now on the briefing. I mean, you know, I know that saying is not strictly lexicographically accurate, Nick, but it's certainly the thought occurs that where there is a crisis, you shouldn't waste it.
5: Well, the problem with this crisis is that it is intense and getting worse. It's not just a crisis that comes the last 2 or 3 years and then you get over it. This is a crisis where the climate is getting ever more hostile and temperatures are going up faster than we thought. And the consequences of any individual temperature is worse than we thought. We're directly experiencing it now. But if we let this go on without strong action in the coming decade or two, we're headed for a very violent world climate where hundreds of millions, perhaps billions of people would have to move. And it would be, you know, 50 degrees centigrade in the Indo-Gangetic Plain for extended periods in the year, 20, 30 years from now. And that kills people. And there are hundreds of millions of people there. It's the kind of droughts and wildfires that we're experiencing right across Europe. You know, in the words of Ronnie Reagan, you ain't seen nothing yet.
0: Indeed. So and I think what's interesting...
5: It's crucial to respond, and it's crucial to respond quickly. And if we do, we find, you know, cities where you can move and breathe, land systems that are not degraded, rivers that are not poisoned. You know, a lot of stuff, the clean is cheaper than the dirty. This is a really attractive path, but we've got to invest, and we've got to invest quickly.
0: And I think what you're doing, what you're highlighting, is that there's a false dichotomy which is at the moment being disseminated by particular types of politician. This idea that taking action on climate change means somehow damaging the economy. And you're saying, you know, rather it's the reverse.
5: Exactly. Climate action drives growth. If we invest in the clean that's cheaper than the dirty, and that covers electricity, it covers electric vehicles, for example, it's quite close in other areas, we will bring down costs. If we invest in making our cities function much better, you know, cities where you can move and breathe are more productive than cities where you can't. We're killing lots of people around the world through air pollution. In the UK, we kill about 35,000 a year from air pollution. We kill from road accidents something like 1,700, 20 times more from air pollution. So we're getting a lot of good things coming from action, as well as reducing the immense risks that we face in the future.
0: Unfortunately, we are living through these ever-extended culture wars, where even if what you're saying is good sense and is has foundations in sound research and economics, there'll still be people who are going to try and turn this into some sort of way to divide people for their own purposes. So how do you make sure that these messages not just get across, but get enacted?
5: Well, we speak to people on Monocle Radio. That's one thing that we do. I mean, the talking public discussion, serious public discussion, is absolutely critical. And that means taking the time, looking at the evidence. But, you know, when Kemi Badenoch was asked what it was about the science of climate change that had led her to think that the risks were less severe than she thought before, she couldn't answer because actually the science tells us the risks are still more severe than we thought before. So direct public discussion of the issues, I think, is extremely important. And of course, those who are younger than me will have to think of ways of getting out across quickly on things like TikTok and so on. But public discussion of something of this enormity is absolutely critical. And we can't be frivolous and deal just with slogans.
0: I think it's also very interesting that you want to highlight that what you've got here is, as you put it, a story of optimism. And we read a lot, you know, in the left-leaning media about what an ecological disaster AI could possibly be. But you're arguing that, in fact, digitization and AI can be a tool for combating climate change.
5: Yes, it can. We've got to be both green and intelligent. And if you think about how to run our cities, how to design underground systems, how to link different kinds of public transport together with bicycles and walking and private cars, that's actually a rather complicated challenge. But we could make our cities operate far better with a combination of the AI and the investment in public transport. That's been green and intelligent. You know, a lot of our agriculture degrades land, poisons rivers and so on. And a lot of farmers now are very interested in doing it better. But the information and the new ways of doing things, what's happening to the climate so that they can adjust the new ways of doing things to a changing world. These are the kinds of areas where we can use AI. And of course, AI on the impacts of climate change, people need to know very quickly when disasters are coming. People need to know when they're planting their crops, what the weather's likely to be. They need to know where they can sell their crops, particularly if they're embarking on new kinds of things. So these are all examples of the way in which AI applied to the way in which we manage our cities and our land and the impacts of climate change can make a very big difference. And remember, those applications are not the large language models. They're not the large language models which scrape everything that's been written or said anywhere in any language at any point in time. That's what's so expensive in terms of data and energy. Kind of applications I'm describing do use a lot of data, but nowhere near these large language models. And the payoff to having a better world, to having a cleaner, more efficient world, a much more healthy world, of those applications of AI could be very large indeed.
0: Fascinating. Thank you very much for joining us, Nick. I shall try and read that full report with great interest. That's Lord Nicholas Stern, the author of The Growth Story of the 21st Century, The Economics and Opportunities of Climate Action. Now, here's Hassan Anderson with the day's other news headlines.
6: Thanks, Guy. The US president has signaled that the White House is focusing on increased economic pressure on Iran rather than further military action in order to push Tehran to agree to a peace deal. Speaking on Sunday, Donald Trump told local media that he's now prepared to wait for economic distress to build in Iran, which he said is already in a very bad shape financially. He also said that the US is only semi-negotiating with Tehran. Syria and Russia have finally reached an agreement after 18 months of discussions about the future of two former Russian military bases on the Mediterranean coast. Their joint memorandum states that the Tartus and Himeim facilities will now be repurposed as joint training and qualification centres, which will preserve the interests of both sides. And Louis Vuitton has unveiled its first beauty collaboration with makeup artist Dame Pat McGrath and artistic director Nicolas Jesquier, creating a limited edition collection for eyes and lips. The launch also marks the first time the house's La Beauté products will feature its signature monogram canvas as Louis Vuitton celebrates the design's 130th anniversary. Those are the day's headlines. Back to you, Guy.
0: Many thanks, Hassan. Well, Anita Riotta is now here in the studio. She's the producer of The Foreign Desk, which is, of course, Monocle's weekly roundup of all the essentials in the realm of international affairs. Now, I know it's desperately hard to pick out a highlight from that cornucopia of goodies, Anita, but what would you like to pick out from this week's Foreign Desk?
7: Well, I would say, as ever, we have an excellent program that went out over the weekend. We looked at the Ceuta border crisis and really what it's telling us more about the state and health of Schengen. Of course, that is the free movement area in Europe and with European Union countries. And really the thesis or the question at the heart of this week's episode was, all these European leaders that were coming out and saying, you know, Giorgia Meloni in Italy said that they should suspend Spain's access to the free movement zone, even though that didn't really have anything to do with the crisis that was unfolding in Ceuta. So What does free movement now mean as this European nationalist populist sentiment is growing? Is it something that people are engaging with seriously and sort of with serious policy recommendations? Or has this become, you know, this symbol to use for political gain? And we were able to speak with a lot of really amazing people. We spoke to Karina Pons, a reporter for Reuters, who had been in Ceuta to tell us what the picture on the ground was like. We spoke with Isaac Stanley Becker, a friend of the Foreign Desk, staff writer at The Atlantic, to get a bit of the historic context of why something like Schengen is such an important project for Europe. And then we also spoke with Alberto Alemanno, professor in European Union Law at HEC Paris, who really sort of summed up for us whether we should take earnestly if politicians are engaging with this to solve a problem or score points domestically.
1: Well, I think the Ceuta crisis was a bit of a test case for European solidarity. If in the past an external threat, be it in Poland from Belarus, be it in Greece from Turkey, has been gathering expression of solidarity and support by all European countries that recognize this external threat as such, in this situation, we've been witnessing a very different reactions by European leaders who have essentially blamed Spain for the crisis itself, and seize this opportunity to basically challenge the migration policy of the country, and I would say even more broadly, the political conduct of Spain. So this is quite unprecedented in the history of European integration, and is quite telling about the inability of European national leaders to come together when they are facing a common threat.
8: But you call it unprecedented, and indeed it was very peculiar. But did you get the sense that when everybody kind of ganged up on Spain, they were doing that out of genuine concern for the integrity of Europe's borders? Or was there a certain amount of opportunism there, playing to domestic audiences for political purposes?
1: The crisis in Ceuta has been very temporary. It lasted for 72 hours. Most evidence suggests it has been manufactured, and not even one of those individuals who crossed the border were able to get into the Schengen free movement zone. That means that the threat never materialized, and that basically means that Giorgia Meloni's and all other European leaders, including social democrats coming from the opposite side of the political spectrum, saying that Spain should have been suspended from the Schengen area was not really justified. That threat never really materialized. That basically means that they've been seizing this opportunity to score political points at home. They have, in a very responsible manner, depicted and displayed this crisis as something that could have affected their own people, which is not the case. And therefore, it has been manifestly be an instance of political opportunism that has been then, in a second moment, recognized as a mistake, which was not presented a mistake. But when you look at the declaration that the very same European leaders made a few hours, days after the crisis, after the supposed invasion, they clearly acknowledge the fact that they need to strengthen the external borders altogether. So there was even an expression of solidarity for Spain, probably too little too late to catch up with the original mistake, which inevitably backfire also with public opinion, who by now has realized that there was a lot of political opportunism among European leaders.
0: And that was a highlight from this week's episode of The Foreign Desk, which you can download wherever you get your podcasts. You're listening to The Briefing on Monocle Radio. And it's now 12:19 here in London, and it's time to put those obituaries for cinema on the spike. Because after a golden age for TV and streaming, the big screen is back in the most humongous fashion to boot. This summer's hits have covered Greek myths, psychological horror, and even a successful superhero flick. Bit of a collector's item these days. Here's the sound of some of the films that have been playing to packed houses.
9: I love you so much.
10: All these rooms, this place builds them.
11: Who's looking after your wife and son?
10: Do you see?
11: My dad is coming home.
12: I saw worried, but you're in danger.
13: What?
14: I promised you that I would keep you safe. Please, you just have to trust me. Come on.
15: Wait.
16: I hope that's not what you're wearing to the dinner.
15: That's all.
0: I bet you could name all of those, but just in case, and in order, I think it was more or less in order, that Obsession, Backrooms, Spider-Man, The Odyssey, and Devil Wears Prada 2. My goodness. And Monocle's senior correspondent, Fernando Augusto Pacheco, is right here in Studio One to talk about this incredible, incredible resurgence at the box offices this summer.
17: I'm feeling so joyous with the news, you know, Guy, because I have to say, of course, you know, COVID kind of destroyed cinema in a way for 1 or 2 years. You know, it's been improving every year, but I think 2026 will mark that cinema is back to the pre-COVID numbers. And there are many reasons for that. And one of the most exciting takes that I have for this year, that yes, we still have the superheroes, the Spider-Mans, but if you look at the top 10 box office films of the year, it's so varied, the list. Shall we talk a little bit about Obsession?
0: Yeah, I think we should, because this is again, somebody who's transitioned from YouTube to the big screen. So this is Curry Barker, who's gone from Milk and Cereal to not just a minor hit or a minor success or a little tentative step. This is a box office smash.
17: And it only costed $750,000. And the box
0: office, to be fair, Milk and Cereal cost $800,000.
17: Exactly.
0: That's not 800,000, that's 800. But yes, anyway, $700,000. And what do you get for that?
17: It's incredible. So, you know, $500 million so far at the box office. And I see there's a young generation perhaps telling Hollywood that, you know what, I don't mind an IP, you know, I don't mind another Spider-Man, but perhaps we don't need another spin-off of Star Wars. We don't need a live-action Moana. Because at the same time that we had massive hits from the ones that you just mentioned there, Guy, we had a few flops here and there. So Hollywood is trying to learn. You know, maybe if you want to do a sequel, perhaps you should do like Devil Wears Prada 2, where there was clearly an appetite 20 years after the original film, a beloved film by many. And of course it did well at the box office, not necessarily a surprise. But I love how mixed you can have an epic, a romantic comedy, a horror. It's not just superhero films doing well.
0: What sort of things do you think that these studios are going to take? What's their takeaway going to be? Because now the latest Spider-Man film has been breaking records, but as I said, it's a sort of rare superhero smash these days. There've been plenty of others which have sputtered, to put it mildly. So, and then when they look at what Curry Barker's doing, and they look at Backrooms, which again is another YouTube tyro, this time it's Kane Parsons, who I think was only 20 when he made the film. I mean, are they now thinking, well, maybe these young shavers are onto something here?
17: They are. And first of all, the films need to be good. Because in the past, I think, not necessarily the critical acclaim and the box office, sometimes they were not entirely correlated. But this year, very much so. You know, The Odyssey, Spider-Man, good reviews, you know, I think very solid ones. And I think that's important. So I think we have this young generation kind of looking, you know what, it's not just any superhero film that I'm going to spend my money on, because that's another thing. Going to the cinema is actually quite expensive. Mm. But the thing is that people know that. And they actually, I mean, let's talk about The Odyssey. People want to see on a big IMAX screen, you know, so that's why those screens are sold out for months ahead. They don't want to go to the kind of the screen that perhaps the sound system is not
0: well,
17: very good.
0: Well, I must admit, we saw it at our local flea pit in Slovenia, which is a lovely little community cinema in Ljubljana, but, you know, it was €4 to get in, so, you know, not going to complain for that.
17: But how was the sound?
0: It was pretty good, actually. They have a decent sound system in there. It was fine. I mean, the air conditioning was suboptimal, but the sound was pretty good. But the point is, though, when you're talking about young people and how they watch films, and I'm talking about the Wii's, I've got children who are 18 and 20, and the 18-year-old is saying to me, and this is my 18-year-old daughter, so she's not... this isn't a matter of being, you know, the stereotypical male tech geek, but she's saying, I love the fact that they had the practical effects. They like the story of how they used the 4 foot, 6 inch female Matt Damon stunt double to provide the difference in scale with the giant warriors in the film. They like all that sort of stuff, which is, as they see it, real.
17: Absolutely. And it's interesting with The Odyssey that, of course, we all know the story of Odyssey, but I think people are going because it's a Christopher Nolan film. Mm. So they are, you know, an auteur. People are going because it's been directed by a certain guy or a certain female director, whatever, you know. So it's interesting how those things are becoming so important. People will be following what Curry Barker is going to do next.
0: And
17: as well.
0: A24 Pictures, I suppose, the other one. I was thinking, which other director could have a serious opening like that, as Chris Nolan has with The Odyssey?
17: And the year's not over yet, Guy. We have a new Avengers film. We have a new Jumanji. We have all the Oscar films coming out as well. We're literally only in August, and we already had $5 billion films. Last year, there was only four for the whole year. So there'll be great news ahead as well.
0: And when we were talking earlier, we also said, maybe TV hasn't quite got it this year. Maybe the streamers haven't found their summer hits.
17: Maybe the golden age of TV is over indeed. I mean, it's interesting because in the few years ago, we were all in the office like, oh, have you seen this latest Netflix series? I don't see that. People are asking me instead, have you seen The Odyssey? Have you seen Obsession? So that's the kind of conversations that people are having now. TV is very fragmented. It's been a bit of a difficult summer. I can't think of right now of a big summer hit in any of the big streamers. So, I mean, let's see if they have anything better for the autumn.
0: Well, thanks for joining us. That's Fernando Augusto Pacheco, Monocle's senior correspondent. And you're listening to The Briefing on Monocle Radio.

0: And finally, on today's briefing, Monocle's summer newspaper, Med, Mountains and More, is now on sale. You can hear it rattling in the background there. Excellent. We'll have some Foley, please. It's now on sale at your friendly local newsstand, or your unfriendly local newsstand, I suppose, as well, but I hope they're friendly. And there's plenty of culture between the beaches and the peaks, and indeed the pages. And that includes Mediterranean must-see art exhibitions. And who better to tell us more than Monocle's Associate Editor for Culture, Sophie Monaghan-Coombs. Thanks for coming in, Sophie.
1: Thanks for having me, Guy.
0: It's a pleasure, of course. And your exhibits that you want to talk about, this sounds like something very least fun, which is Sea Pop and Sun at Villa Carmignac.
1: Yes, this exhibition looks completely gorgeous. It's on an island, so you have to get a little ferry out there. It's called Sea, Pop and Sun, in homage to Serge Gainsbourg and Sea, Sex and Sun, his song from the 70s. And this is all about the 60s and 70s. Really kind of playful, poppy artwork. We've got Andy Warhol, we've got Jeff Koons, we've got Martin Parr, do share. And when you go in, you're invited to take off your shoes and be barefoot and kind of wander around. So it's a very sunny, bubbly exhibition that has a kind of poppy soundtrack behind it as well. So you'll really get into get into the vibe of France in the 70s.
0: Do we know what's underfoot? Have you take your shoes off?
1: Sand. It's very sandy. Okay. But it's kind of lovely. And then you walk inside and then you'll just be in the kind of general exhibition rooms. But there's nothing too scary underfoot.
0: Well, thank goodness for that. Also in France, we have Ellsworth Kelly at Fondation. And you're going to have to pronounce this one for me, please, because I'm
1: Macht, I believe.
0: Thank you.
1: Yes, it's not the easiest one. But Ellsworth Kelly was an American artist, a painter and a sculptor. He passed away about a decade ago, I believe, in his 90s. And this is a very sort of specific lens on his work. So it's called Ellsworth Kelly at the Edge of Water. And it's an exploration of the role of water in Kelly's work. So it's this kind of very particular perspective. He's known for his bright colours, for his abstraction. I think he's a really wonderful, very well-respected artist in the US, and I think this has a really kind of nice, unusual way in, but it's something that if you are new to his work, it will have lots of different examples from kind of across the many, many decades that he was working. So I think it would be quite a good introduction or quite a good one to revisit if you're already a fan.
0: And they haven't taken a cue from Digilabs and given you a flooded exhibition space, have they? So you can have that taste of water.
1: No, this one, shoes on and no experiential elements for that one.
0: And let's move on to staying in France. There's a lot in France, isn't there?
1: They're all in France, actually. I should have said they're all kind of in the vicinity of the French Riviera.
0: Excellent. So in Lacoste, we have André Léon Talley, L'Estelle est éternelle.
1: Beautiful accent there, Guy. That was wonderful.
0: It's terrible, isn't it? With a name like mine, you'd expect it to be better, but my French is mid, as my children would put it.
1: Yes, this exhibition at the SCAD Lacoste, which is the Savannah College of Art and Design, so an American institution. This is their French outpost, and it's sort of dedicated to André Léon Talley, the editor and cultural icon. So he was really best known for working at Vogue with Anna Wintour. He was their first black creative director. Then he went on to be the editor at large, and he passed away a few years ago in 2022. And this is it's a kind of ode to him, his very particular way of dressing. It features kind of looks that are borrowed, his own pieces, loans from collaborators, and also he had a really important role sort of inspiring and mentoring younger designers. So a lot of the works here are items of clothing that have been designed for him or with him as the inspiration. And one of the things that I think is very interesting about this exhibition is that all of the models for the clothing are kind of mannequins made in his image. So you'll go and be sort of surrounded by lots of these mannequins, which I feel like sounds incredibly moving.
0: Light on the women's wear, though, by the sounds of it.
1: Light on the women's wear. Although there are some clothes from Anna Wintour's own wardrobe. So there's a silk blouse and a peach skirt, I've heard.
0: My goodness. Well, I suppose you're not allowed to try them on, though, are you?
1: I don't think so. I think that's probably unlikely.
0: A tragedy, but nonetheless, thank you for bringing us up to date with all those fantastic exhibitions in the Med this summer. That was Sophie Monaghan-Coombs, Monocle's Associate Editor for Culture. And that's all for this edition of The Briefing. It was produced by Anita Riotta. Our researcher was Nkele Martin, and our studio manager was Mariella Bevan. The Briefing is back tomorrow with me at the same time. I'm Guy Delaunay. Goodbye, and thanks for listening.

0: 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Expect sharp insights.
1: It really is a way to tell people what you do. I'm in the fashion industry, but beyond that, there really are no rules.
0: Global perspectives.
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5: Hello, it's Tom Webb back on the airwaves for you. It is Monday the 10th of August, and my thanks to Guy Delaunay. Lovely to have him in the building. Lovely to have him host the briefing. Thank you to him and the team. It's nothing but music now for the rest of the hour. We're going to kick things off on our summertime playlist with our favourite ever Swedish singer and songwriter. She's back with a new album. She's back with this new hit. It's Robin with Dopamine.

0: Alice there with that very pleasant, calm and beautifully crafted, well-produced synth-pop single. Absolutely adore that. Though we're going to turn up the tempo with the next track after this.
1: It's never a bad time to plot a hot getaway. And here to help is our newest travel title, Thailand, The Monocle Handbook. 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
0: Don't forget to travel light this summer. That's the reminder from this next group. They're from Netherlands. They're funk and electronic at its best. Crack and smack.

0: Horse Girl with Rivers Run Free. Famous for wearing her horse head mask during sets, if you were wondering. Sets is what I said there. Now, that's the last track this hour. We have the headlines coming up at the top of the next hour.
1: You are listening to Monocle Radio in association with Chanel Watches. The silhouette of the J12 watch sets itself apart with its clean, precise lines. Yet, once worn, it is its softness that stands out. Polished with diamond powder, the highly resistant ceramic that adorns it entirely feels as smooth as silk against the skin. A sensory appeal, painstakingly perfected for over a quarter of a century, that reveals the watchmaking excellence of Chanel. An invincible softness that becomes one with whomever wears it. Chanel Watches, official timekeeper of Monocle Radio.
0: It's 2200 in Tokyo, 1400 in Madrid, 1300 here in London, and 9 a.m. in New York. That's the time on Monocle Radio, brought to you by Chanel Watches. Broadcasting live from London during the start of a new week. Yes, it's Monday the 10th of August. Hope you had a fine weekend. Thank you very much for joining us. We have so much coming your way this Monday. We just heard the briefing. If you missed it, you can find today's episode on our website. Now, in an hour's time, we're going to be turning to the bulletin with UBS. This week, Tom Edwards is speaking with Max Castelli, Head of Strategy and Advice for Global Sovereign Markets at UBS Asset Management. They're discussing the findings of this year's authoritative annual survey, based on views gathered from more than 40 central banks. After that, we'll have the latest episode of Confect Corner, brought to you by the team by Monocle's sister publication, Confect. And yes, it's going to be all about summer. And we have a summertime playlist as well, if that's not enough heat for you. But first, let me bring you today's main news headlines. US President Donald Trump has signaled that the White House is focusing on increased economic pressure on Iran rather than further military action in order to push Tehran to agree to a peace deal. As speaking on Sunday, Trump told local media that he's now prepared to wait for economic distress to build in Iran, which he said is already in very bad shape financially. After 18 months of discussion, Syria and Russia have finally reached an agreement about the future of two former Russian military bases on the Mediterranean coast. Their joint memorandum states that the facilities will now be repurposed as joint training and qualification centres, which will preserve the interests of both sides. Thailand's Department of Airports has launched its New Route, New Airline scheme, offering carriers a 50% discount on landing and parking fees to encourage new routes to regional airports. The year-long program aims to increase competition, lower airfares, and boost tourism and trade across the country. Louis Vuitton has unveiled its first beauty collaboration with makeup artist Dame Pat McGrath, creating a limited edition collection for eyes and lips. The launch also marks the first time the house's products will feature its signature monogram canvas as Louis Vuitton celebrates the design's 130th anniversary. I'm Tom Webb, and that's the news here on Monocle Radio.

0: Now, let's take a closer look at one of the top stories we're following today. Because earlier on this morning's edition of The Globalist, we were unpacking why Halifax has become North America's new defence boomtown.
1: Let's focus on a comparatively small place playing an increasingly important role in global defence. Canada, that's not the small place I'm talking about, is embarking on its biggest naval modernization in decades as NATO members increase their spending contributions. And Nova Scotia's capital, Halifax, is becoming quite the geopolitical focus point.
2: This is because Babcock Canada has just secured a $1 billion six-year contract extension to maintain the country's current Victoria-class submarines. That'll bridge the gap to a new generation of subs, and other defence contractors such as Lockheed Martin are also making major investments in and around Halifax, and it's bringing jobs, expertise and a set of longer-term prospects. So what is the global effect? Well, here's Monocle Seattle correspondent Gregory Scruggs.
3: Canada strong and elbows up are among the most recognizable slogans of Prime Minister Margaret Carney's tenure. But there's another phrase trotted out on lecterns when Carney makes announcements about the armed forces. Securing Canada, or assurer la sécurité du Canada. And he's made plenty use of that phrase since June of last year, when he unveiled a plan for, quote, rebuilding, rearming, and reinvesting in the Canadian Armed Forces. Just 9 months later, Carney proudly declared that Ottawa was meeting its NATO defense spending obligations for the first time since the Cold War. His choice of setting, Halifax, Nova Scotia, was no coincidence. The headquarters of the Royal Canadian Navy's Atlantic Fleet is also the country's largest military base by personnel, and one whose significance is poised to grow. A day before Carney joined world leaders at the NATO summit in Ankara last month, the news broke that Canada would order 12 submarines from Germany's ThyssenKrupp Marine Systems to the tune of $24 billion, the largest defense procurement in Canadian history. The first of the high-tech diesel-electric vessels won't be ready until 2034 at the earliest, and so Ottawa followed up with another deal just 2 weeks ago, a $1.1 billion commitment to maintain the country's current submarine fleet. While maintenance will likely take place on Canada's west coast at Canadian Forces Base Esquimalt, the long-term prospects for its Atlantic maritime hub are bright. The existing Victoria-class subs will remain in service likely until the first of the new models arrive. Estimates from Halifax's Chronicle Herald newspaper suggest that dedicated maintenance for the new subs will employ about 1,000 engineers, tradespeople, and project managers. Sensing the opportunity, Lockheed Martin Canada announced last month it will invest some $126 million to hire at least 300 new employees in Nova Scotia. Lockheed Martin provides the combat systems for the Canadian Navy's River-class destroyers and Halifax-class frigates. But as the government consolidates its military presence in Halifax, it's also partially retreating from the Arctic. In May, the Department of National Defense mothballed the Nanisivik Naval Facility, a fueling station on the northern tip of Baffin Island that's only been opened since 2024, after it was plagued by years of delays and cost overruns. While critics claim the move undermines Ottawa's commitment to national sovereignty in the far north, defense officials assert that the six recently commissioned Harry DeWolf-class Arctic and offshore patrol vessels have sufficient range such that the Arctic refueling station is unnecessary. Their home ports? Canadian Forces bases Esquimalt and Halifax.
1: And that was Monocle's Gregory Scruggs. Joining us now on The Globalist is Paul Waldie, the European correspondent at Canada's most widely read newspaper, The Globe and Mail. Welcome to The Globalist, Paul. A $1 billion investment. And now I know that would do very nicely for me, certainly. But in terms of military spending, how big a deal is this Babcock Canada announcement?
4: Well, I mean, I think, you know, it's only one of many announcements Carney's made over the last few months in Halifax. I think back in March, he was announcing something like $3 billion worth of investments, for deeper berths and for other kinds of electric infrastructure to help the Navy. You've got this Babcock sort of extending the life of the Victoria-class submarines. And you've got other investments, of course, that they hope to be aligned with the ThyssenKrupp announcement that, Canada's going to buy 12 of these submarines. So I think Halifax has always been kind of a defense area going back hundreds of years, but now it's kind of seen a rebirth. And so it'll be really interesting to see how the city copes with all of this as well.
2: Indeed, because I think there's an article in the Globe and Mail from last week which said Canada's defense spending boom has given Halifax a generation economic opportunity. But are its grand ambitions realistic? I mean, that's a question asked by your paper.
4: Well, exactly. And I mean, I think, you know, that Atlantic Canada has always been kind of, well, for many, many years, kind of the poor cousin of the other Canadian provinces. It's always kind of struggled. There's been offshore oil and gas and other things. But by and large, it's been kind of the more depressed area of the country. But Halifax has always kind of stood out as an area that's really benefited from a lot of different investment, not just government spending on the military side, but also private spending to supply the military, augment the military. But keep in mind, this is a city of only 500,000 people. It's not that big. It's already facing enormous pressure on housing, on infrastructure, because it's had a big influx of people moving there just to supply the existing military sort of infrastructure. So, yeah, there's a lot of questions about whether the city itself can handle any kind of massive growth.
1: How are people there reacting, Paul? Because I know if we look at my home city, which is Liverpool, which has a strong tradition in shipbuilding, which has waned drastically over recent decades, people there would be absolutely delighted if they were getting contracts like this. Are people there rubbing their hands, or are they just saying, oh no, house prices are going to rise?
4: Well, I think you get both, right? But certainly I think that on the positive side is the big investments. Now, Halifax hasn't been a shipbuilding center since probably the 1800s when wood ships were no longer being built. But it has been a major military center. It's benefited enormously from government spending on the military. And now, of course, they're hoping that this is going to ramp up even more. So, yeah, look, I think people are happy. These are, you know, Lockheed Martin, Babcock, these are pretty high quality jobs, engineering jobs, high tech jobs. So I think people are excited about that. But then again, what always comes with that is, can the government, can the city handle this influx? Can the city build enough houses, improve the roads and that kind of thing?
2: And indeed, is there going to be a workforce for this? Because maintaining submarines requires very, very technical expertise. But also more widely, if you do get that expertise, what can we see the role that Canada plays globally in defence in the next 10, 20, 30 years?
4: Well, that is going to be the big question. I mean, Carney has talked a lot about meeting the NATO target, but that's the 2% target, not the new targets that are being bandied about 3.5%, even 5%. So I think Canada's got a long way to go, and it has always been seen in NATO as a laggard when it comes to defense spending. So I think, you know, the government's made a big push to get to kind of the bottom rung of the ladder here, but it's going to have to move an awful lot faster to go higher up that ranking. But then you get into the typical pressures all government faces. Where's that money going to come from? And Canada's already battling the U.S. on tariffs and a new trade deal. So there's going to be a lot of questions about how much further Canada can go on defense spending. In terms of jobs, I mean, I think, you know, Halifax already had a pretty good base of highly skilled people aimed at this industry anyway. So I think there's a lot of good people there already that could handle this kind of new investment. But, you know, yeah, they're going to have to recruit people from other parts of the country, and that can be hit and miss given that, you know, Halifax is still relatively remote and it's a small city.
0: Paul Waldy, Europe correspondent at The Globe and Mail there, speaking with Emma Nelson on today's edition of The Globalist. And tomorrow, The Globalist will be live with Georgina Godwin at 7 a.m. London time. We'll be back with another look at the day's main news headlines at the top of the hour. But to get us there, we're firing up that summertime playlist.
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0: A taste of the Mediterranean then for our summer playlist. We're kicking things off in Italy for this musical project that go under Mind Enterprises.

0: Cairo Key, they're the Egyptian band we love here on Monocle Radio. Huge hit there with Samurai. Now we're going to take a short break, but we're heading from Egypt to Belgium.
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0: Love this next artist so much, we invited her to Midori House for a sit-down interview, and also featured in the summer edition of the magazine. Who is it? It's the fabulous Angèle.

0: So we won't forget a very, very sweet song from Houston, Texas. That's Corinne Bring, the American musical trio. A short break is coming up, but we're going to stay stateside.
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0: New to the playlist, but a bit of a global classic. They're the production duo from the USA, Weathern and Burson. 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

0: from FKA Twigs' new album, Eusexua, an ode to the dance floor with Girl Feels Good. That's the last track this hour. But we'll be back with the headlines and the bulletin with UBS.
1: You are listening to Monocle Radio in association with Chanel Watches. 7 times stronger than steel, the J12 ceramic is unmatched in its resistance to abrasions over time. Yet its greatest strength lies in its softness. Polished with diamond powder, it feels as smooth as silk against the skin. Combined with the Calibre 12.1 manufacture movement, the exceptional material embodies all the expertise and cutting-edge technology of Chanel watchmaking. An invincible softness that becomes one with whomever wears it. Chanel Watches, official timekeeper of Monocle Radio.
0: It's 1700 in Dubai, 1500 in Vienna, 1400 here in London, and 9 a.m. in Toronto. That's the time on Monocle Radio, brought to you by Chanel Watches. Broadcasting live from Studio 2 at Midori House in London. It's Tom Webb with you here on Monocle Radio, the start of a brand new week. It's Monday, the 10th of August, and we have a lot coming your way, not least this hour. In a moment, we're going to be bringing you the Bulletin with UBS. And then we're taking a trip to Confect Corner with Sophie Grove and guests coming up in an hour's time. The episode features Japanese photography through the lens and the eyes of women, an exhibition currently at the Photographers Gallery in London. We'll have the Monocle Daily live at 1800 London time, and we've got a brand new episode of Monocle on Fashion this evening as well. There we go. Plus a closer look at some of the day's top stories we're following and a summertime playlist. So stay tuned to Monocle Radio. First, here are the day's main news headlines. US President Donald Trump has signaled that the White House is focusing on increased economic pressure on Iran rather than further military action in order to push Tehran to agree to a peace deal. Now, speaking on Sunday, Trump told local media that he's now prepared to wait for economic distress to build in Iran, which he said is already in very bad shape financially. After 18 months of discussion, Syria and Russia have finally reached an agreement about the future of two former Russian military bases on the Mediterranean coast. Their joint memorandum states that the facilities will now be repurposed as joint training and qualification centres, which will preserve the interests of both sides. Thailand's Department of Airports has launched its New Route, New Airline scheme, offering carriers a 50% discount on landing and parking fees to encourage new routes to regional airports. The year-long program aims to increase competition, lower airfares, and boost tourism and trade across the country. Louis Vuitton has unveiled its first beauty collaboration with makeup artist Dame Pat McGrath, creating a limited edition collection for eyes and lips. The launch also marks the first time the house's products will feature its signature monogram canvas as Louis Vuitton celebrates the design's 130th anniversary. I'm Tom Webb, and that's the news here on Monocle Radio.

0: 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Let's join Tom Edwards for the Bulletin with UBS.
1: Hello and welcome to the Bulletin with UBS on Monocle Radio. Each week, the sharpest minds and freshest thinkers in finance take you beyond the numbers and hype, right to the heart of the big issues of the day. This week, we're unpacking the 32nd edition of the UBS Annual Reserve Manager Seminar. The RMS and accompanying survey provide one of the most authoritative depictions of official RM activities available and includes the views of around 40 central banks covering geopolitics, currencies, asset allocation, and more besides. The RMS, as we've heard on this show when discussing previous iterations, aims to understand central bank priorities in a time of significant challenges in the investment landscape. Up for discussion this time, we'll consider the macro backdrop and ponder reserve managers' concerns from stagflation to volatile geopolitics. We'll talk about the US institutional backdrop and the likelihood of Fed independence coming under greater pressure, and the prospects for the US dollar in a potentially more multipolar system. And we'll hear how reserve managers are diversifying across asset classes in order to best position for the future. Max Castelli is Head of Strategy and Advice, Global Sovereign Markets at UBS Asset Management, and he's once again here to discuss all of that and more with us today. Well, look, Max, always a pleasure to chat to you after the RMS each year. It's always fascinating. And let's start right there, actually. Before we dive into some of the detail, remind us why we get excited about this. Why are events like this important? Why is this something that people need to pay attention to?
2: Thank you very much, Tom. Pleasure to talk to you again. Well, it's exciting for two reasons. First of all, because, I've been in banking for very long now. Actually, my career span, at least in the financial service industry, 25 years. And actually, we have been running this event for more than 30 years. So I don't remember any event in the private sector which lasts so long. And really, it is something that we're very proud of it. And for us, it's also a very important gathering on a yearly basis, because, as you know, I work very closely with central banks and sovereign institutions in general. And this event has become for us the time where we have officials from this institution traveling from all over the world. We have a very good mix of Latin American, Asian, of course, Middle Eastern, European, African. And we really make sort of an assessment of where do we stand in terms of course, the macroeconomic and financial outlook, but also what's happening in the world of central banking, which, as you know, it is a very important client segment for UBS. But also it is a very influential institutional client segment in the sense that their decision, for instance, about the currency or about allocation, have implication for the global markets. And also many investors are very keen to hear and learn what do these institutions think. And that's exactly what the RMS is about.
1: Well, yeah, and that's interesting. And of course, this importance for clients, having those improved strategic conversations with them around mandates, all these different considerations, diversification. But just to double back, I think it's important to underscore that it's also about the position of UBS Asset Management as a strategic partner to those banks, isn't it? It's not just an investment story.
2: Absolutely, because, we have been working with some institutions for decades. Our model is a strategic partnership. We continuously talk to these institutions. So it's not just about the commercial side of it, which, of course, is important. We are a business, and the business is managing assets. But it is also about to work together with them as they go through their own sort of thinking about how to manage asset or when they have a strategic implication. And I have to say that we never had so much demand for advice as in the last few years, because as you can imagine, we are living in a very volatile and from a both financial but also particularly geopolitical point of view. And many of these institutions are very, very focused on understanding what does it mean, all this volatility in the global economy for the large portfolio that they manage in global markets. Absolutely.
1: Okay, well, let's talk a little bit then about some of the findings. And I was trying to think where to start. I guess let's start macro, the big backdrop. You've mentioned volatility. We know that can be one driver of inflation. Is that as good a place as any to start, Max?
2: I think so. From a macro perspective, as you know, I talk about the return of economics. And let me explain what do I mean by that. In the sense that, as you know, in the last few years, the focus has been on geopolitics. Being last year with Trump trade policy, this year, of course, the conflict in the Middle East. However, what is interesting and what is coming out of the survey as well, and also from the debate that we had at the conference, is that the reserve managers are once again focusing on a key economic and financial variable, for instance, inflation. And the risk of rising interest rates was the top concern mentioned by the survey respondents. In the previous year was risk of a conflict or escalation in trade war. So what does that mean? It doesn't mean that geopolitics is no longer important, but I think we are starting to see an evolution in the way investor like reserve manager look at geopolitical events. They are used to this noise coming from geopolitical events, but they tend to react more when these geopolitical events become important for key financial variables. And probably the conflict in Iran is a very good example. Until, as you know, in the past, we had several conflicts in the Middle East. Most of the times, their impact has been very short-lived. And if you look at back at the price after 6 or 9 months, the event, actually, you don't find any trace of it. However, in this case, they start to act when they realize that the energy crisis, that basically the closure of the Strait of Hormuz, could change, for instance, the interest rate outlook, the expectation about the Fed moving away from losing monetary policy to actually eventually rising interest rates because of the rising inflation due to the rising oil price. So we are starting to see, let's say, an evolution in the sense that they are able to look at geopolitics in a more detached way without being disturbed by the sort of continuous flows of news, but really focus on when geopolitics hit certain economic and financial variable. I think this is an important evolution and might also explain why we are seeing a resilience in the global economy and in global markets. Investors are getting more used to a shifting geopolitical landscape, for sure.
3: I think one of the things I always find really interesting in this survey is when we hear from the stakeholders what their expectations are for the sort of generalized economic conditions. You mentioned this return to economics. You know, back in the day, when I studied like politics and economics of the 70s, stagflation was a big thing. And this is the most likely economic regime over the next maybe half decade, according to more than half of the survey respondents. That's quite interesting, isn't
2: it? That's indeed correct. You know, stagflation is always a very feared scenario for two reasons. First of all, because stagflation is a very complicated sort of economic situation to deal with. Basically, stagflation means that you have low growth and a high interest rate driven by higher inflation. This is a very difficult situation for central banks because, of course, by not being able to lower interest rates because of the inflation level to support the economy, this situation can persist. The second reason, which is more related to the investment side, in a stagflationary type of environment, the diversification, for instance, the typical example is the fact that bonds move in opposite direction to equity, does not really work very well. So it's very difficult to find the edges, to find the diversifier in the portfolio. And I think it is very interesting, as you said, that more than 50 fear that the type of environment we're moving in is that of a stagflation. However, on a more positive note, I would like to also stress that a very small percentage expect a recession anytime soon, which you might have thought, if you remember in 2025, there was a much higher probability of a recession hitting the global economy on the back of the trade policy. So I think they always can look at the coin from both sides. One, yes, stagflation is feared, but also there is a general view that the global economy might not suffer a recession anytime soon.
3: Well, just you mentioned it there, and even though I'm slightly taking things out of order now, just on that D word point, diversification, what about asset allocation? Because I guess there are, as you said, there's so many conflicting and pressures and some slightly different situations than we've got used to. What was the story on diversification, if you can summarize that for us, Max?
2: Well, the survey on the investment side revealed that, first of all, central banks remain diversified in the sense that despite all this uncertainty about the geopolitical situation and also some concern, for instance, about valuation in the equity market, The reserve managers remain pretty diversified in the sense they continue to broaden their investable universe. And the second point about diversification is that we are seeing an increasing number of reserve managers, and this is actually something that we started to notice just in the last 2 years. They're starting to look also beyond the advanced economy. For instance, emerging market debt or emerging market equity, which traditionally not really been in the radar screen of the reserve manager, are attracting much more interest. And the final point about the fact that they're very busy in searching for diversification is that more than 80% of the survey institution mentioned that they made some change to their strategic asset allocation in the last 12 months. And this is actually the highest percentage we have recorded in our survey. As I said, reserve managers are they don't change their strategic asset allocation very often. The fact that in the last 12 months there has been so much movement around finding the right allocation to navigate the current market environment just give an idea of the fact that investors are reacting and are starting to adapt to the economic and financial environment.
3: Let's look to the United States next, perhaps, Max. And I'll ask you about the dollar, about the greenback in a minute, but just we've talked about some sort of macro backdrop. What about the sort of US institutional backdrop? Because we know lots of the movement here, it's quite interesting. I don't know if you'd agree, some of it is unprecedented, but some of it isn't. But tell me a little bit about what are some of the preoccupations? What were people talking about in this through this lens? Because it's really
2: absolutely
3: interesting.
2: Absolutely. I mean, we have been monitoring this already for the last 3 years, and we basically ask, what are your concerns about the US institutional backdrop? And actually, more than 60% of respondents believe that, for instance, they are worried about U.S. social cohesion. More than 60% they expected the U.S. to try to weaken the dollar. And I think more important, more than half think that the Fed independence is at risk. Now, this is something very important, because as you mentioned, not only because of the importance of the U.S. economy, but also because of the importance of the U.S. Treasury market and the U.S. dollar in the global financial architecture, and in particular in the reserve managed by central banks. Now, the question, and here there where the contradiction comes in, is that despite this concern, actually many of the investors that we serve remain pretty confident that the dollar will remain dominant, and it is very unlikely that we lose a sort of safe haven status, if I can use this word, anytime soon. And this is something which I think is really, really interesting, because I actually wrote a paper recently which has been published by one of the central banks, the Central Bank of Hungary, is a public paper, where I defined the situation of the US dollar as a situation of dissatisfaction without displacement. In the sense that there is a lot of concern about the pillar of the dominance of the US dollar, but still, if you look at the composition of portfolio and if you look at the way the central banks allocate across currency, actually, there is not very much a move away from the US dollar. But still, demand for the diversification is there. As you know, over the long term, the dollar has been losing some ground, but we don't see any sort of really rush out from the US dollar. That's for sure.
3: Well, just on that, and this may be my ignorance, in which case, forgive me. What do we look for then? If that is happening, and the US dollar has been the most frequently reduced currency on a net basis over the past year, even though I know holdings, I think, are stable or are even up slightly, where do we look, Max? Is it that respondents are expecting to look to renminbi or euro? Yeah. Or what should we look for?
2: I mean, the two currency which, as I said, that there is no sign of a sort of a weakening or an acceleration in the weakening of the US dollar as the dominant currency. However, there is definitely demand for diversification among central banks. And this is not something new. This has been going on for years now. And when you look at the alternative to the US dollar, of course, the euro is definitely the one which is the most important, simply because already more or less more than 20%, between 20-25% of the global reserve are allocated to the euro. However, while we see this growing interest for the euro, we do not see a big move into the euro in terms of allocation. And the reason is very simple. The euro is still missing some important factors which makes a reserve currency attractive from a central banking perspective, which is the ample supply of euro bonds, which is still tiny. Just compare the size of the US Treasury market with the size of the bonds which are issued at the European level. And the second reason is probably as well about the fact that there are expectations of a more financial and fiscal integration within the euro area, and we do not see any significant progress there. Things like, for instance, the saving and investment union is often mentioned as a very important pillar to make the euro more attractive. And then, of course, there is the RMB. The Chinese currency, the authority in China, they never made a secret of wanting more international use of the RMB. But we should not forget that the RMB is not yet convertible, and it is very difficult for a currency which is not fully convertible to really challenge the US dollar, which, despite all the rhetoric and the politics around it, is still a market where you can go in and out very effectively and also at a very low cost. So I think we are going to see more diversification in the future, but the US dollar dominance is unlikely to be challenged anytime soon.
3: If we just zoom out, Max, maybe as a final thought, and we talk about, you know, we've touched already a little bit on asset allocation, asset classes. When we hear the insights of these experts, these different stakeholders, what are they primarily concerned with? What are their kind of objectives? Just give us in a line or two, you know, what is it strategically in terms of their investment thinking that it really is informing the current direction of travel?
2: I mean, the central message that they take out from the survey and also from the debate that we have at the conference, and of course from the conversation that I have regularly with this institution, is that reserve management has entered a more demanding regime. So the familiar assumption that supported portfolio during the era of low inflation, low rate, high globalization are no longer enough. So I see this institution really focus on ensuring that their portfolio will remain resilient as the global economy shifts towards something which everybody agrees is going to be different from what we have been experienced over the last few decades, but it's not clear yet how different it will be. So I think it is about managing this transition phase, which is likely to last for a few years more.
3: The always perspicacious Max Castelli bringing us to the end of this edition of the show here on Monocle Radio. 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I'm Tom Edwards. Thanks for listening.
0: That was The Bulletin with UBS. Thank you very much to Tom Edwards. You can hear more from him and the team every Monday at midnight London time. Yes, there's a premiere on its way. That's 7 a.m. in Hong Kong right here on Monocle Radio. I'll have another look at the day's main headlines at the top of the hour. But until then, the summertime playlist is here. It's fired up and it's next.
4: 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And when you find success, it starts to be challenging.
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0: We have a jazz fusion for the first track this hour. 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There's various generations of the French touch. So we're going sailing away.

0: Affetto. Lovely. That means affection. 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
0: Here's a question some of you may be asking this summer. Ray is going to pose it for you. From the United Kingdom, where is my husband?

0: My Life from Nako there, the French Haitian singer-songwriter, best known for her world pop sounding exactly like that, blending R&B, pop and Afrobeat together. That's the last track this hour, but we'll be back with a summer edition of Convict Corner.
1: You're listening to Monocle Radio in association with Chanel Watches. 7 times stronger than steel, the J12 ceramic is unmatched in its resistance to abrasions over time, yet its greatest strength lies in its softness. Polished with diamond powder, it feels as smooth as silk against the skin. Combined with the Caliber 12.1 manufacturer movement, the exceptional material embodies all the expertise and cutting-edge technology of Chanel watchmaking. An invincible softness that becomes one with whomever wears it. Chanel Watches, official timekeeper of Monocle Radio.
0: It's 2300 in Seoul, 1600 in Paris, 1500 here in London, and 10 a.m. in Montreal. That's the time on Monocle Radio, brought to you by Chanel Watches. Live from London, it's Tom Webb here on Monocle Radio for a little under an hour longer, but don't touch that dial. We have so much to keep you entertained. In a moment, we're taking a trip to Confect Corner. We're looking at Japanese photography as well as what you can do this summer. Sophie Grove is going to be bringing us all of those highlights, so do not miss it. We have the Foreign Desk Explainer covering what's driving Morocco to name a highway in Western Sahara after Donald Trump. And then the Monocle Daily is live at 18:00 London time. That's all ahead here on Monocle Radio. But first, here are the day's main news headlines. US President Donald Trump has signaled that the White House is focusing on increased economic pressure on Iran rather than further military action in order to push Tehran to agree to a peace deal. Now, speaking on Sunday, Trump told local media that he's now prepared to wait for economic distress to build in Iran, which he said is already in very bad shape financially. After 18 months of discussion, Syria and Russia have finally reached an agreement about the future of two former Russian military bases on the Mediterranean coast. Their joint memorandum states that the facilities will now be repurposed as joint training and qualification centres, which will preserve the interests of both sides. Thailand's Department of Airports has launched its New Route, New Airline scheme, offering carriers a 50% discount on landing and parking fees to encourage new routes to regional airports. The year-long program aims to increase competition, lower airfares, and boost tourism and trade across the country. Louis Vuitton has unveiled its first beauty collaboration with makeup artist Dame Pat McGrath, creating a limited edition collection for eyes and lips. The launch also marks the first time the house's products will feature its signature monogram canvas as Louis Vuitton celebrates the design's 130th anniversary. I'm Tom Webb, and that's the news here on Monocle Radio.

0: Welcome to Confect Corner. I'm your host, Sophie Grove, coming to you from London. It's our special summer issue episode, and joining me in the studio is Julian Tobias and Marcella Palek in Zurich. Hello to you both.
1: Hello, and happy summer to you both.
2: Hello from Zurich.
0: Well, hello from a rather sweltering and kind of gorgeous London. But yes, our summer issue has hit the newsstands, and this episode is really a celebration of the content, but also that kind of spirit of the summer. It's about freedom, it's about islands, it's about the sense of the sea and that kind of feeling of a kind of road trip, adventure, journey, with that kind of sense of abandon that you have at high summer. We've really delved into some of that sense of memory, you know, that kind of endless childhood summer that you kind of swoon to remember, and made that a bit of a theme of the issue. But Julian, you have just come back from Parma. It is featured in the issue, but not where you've been. Tell us more.
1: Well, I do feel very spoilt because I do have a chance to go very frequently to the Med, Mallorca specifically. And because we have a place there, you really get to sort of delve deeply in and discover new places. So I have a new discovery for you today. It's a hotel. It's very different from the hotels in Palma because it's in an area that, well, once wealthy families would build villas on the hills because it was fresher air. In the 50s and in the 70s, it would be frequented by the likes of Marlene Dietrich and Alain Delon. It was very fashionable, very cool. And then with the wave of tourism in the 60s and 70s and 80s and 90s, when everyone wanted these big hotels with pools and all in, this area became forgotten. But sadly, it became forgotten and then became full of graffiti and run down and very shabby. And you'd pass by in the bus and you'd see little vestiges of gorgeous villas, but covered in barbed wire or graffiti. But as is the way, the pendulum swings. And now it is a place where artists are coming back and opening studios. Designers are coming back and setting up their offices. Lovely urban planning of squares with benches and the cafes. So I've been noticing it as I go there and back in the bus. But there's a new hotel called the Tirreno Barrier, and it's very much an ode to the neighborhood a little bit. They don't want it to be them and us tourists and locals. They want this hotel to feel very much part of the community. They're open air spaces that are always private and forbidden for locals so that locals can pass through and get to the sea. It's going to be very much part of the environment to welcome the community in, whether they be the artists, designers, or the shopkeepers and the fruit sellers, but very much a community spirit. But it is a hotel for a design-led hotel with these extraordinary architects, Olab, who are friends of Monocle. We've covered them in the past. They really, because they're Mallorquian base, they work very closely with artisans, with craftspeople, with fabricants. So the hotel is full of local touches and a strong, strong, strong nod to sustainability. So, you know, recycled wood and beams, and they had to tear down one building to create the new building, but all the rubble was created in the most beautiful terrazzo. And so the floors are these gorgeous terrazzos that was in effect made from rubble. These curtains that dramatically draped the restaurant were made from unwanted wool from the sheep shearers. So there's very much a nod from what can we find, what can we recycle, what can we make, but architecturally quite stunning, with this real sense that you want to hang out. And it is one of these hotels where you will want to linger. And I think that is nice in an island that is very, very touristy, to really be sensitive to the community, to the environment, and that not all people coming to the island want the glossy, glitzy, summery hotels. So worth dropping into, even if it's for a drink on the rooftop, a meal in the restaurant, or a stay in the gorgeous bedrooms with the lovely linens.
0: I think I remember talking to Paloma about this project when it
1: was a real labour of love.
0: Really, quite a few years ago when we did our round table on kind of tourism and craft in Mallorca. But stunning. And I think the tactility, mm-hmm, beauty, and even the colours of their work is just something amazing. And actually, in our summer issue, we are in Mallorca in Hotel Corazon, doing amazing recipes with their chef, who's actually Polish. So definitely flick through and have a look at that. Marcella, what do you have for us? Where have you been?
2: Well, recently I was once more, as strolling through Nardò, that pretty little town in Apulia. But before I tell you about my discovery, you should know that there are very few fashion boutiques there in the south. You find everything, but no fashion. So unlike the many, many great trattorias and everything else, and fruit stores. But that's not the reason why Spazio Espanso Sud is so extraordinary chic. By the way, the name Spazio Espanso means space and expanse. In a series of high, airy, beautiful spaces in the Centro Storico of Nardò, you'll find real fashion gems. I love almost all of the embroidered African bags. There is handmade ethnic jewelry, exquisite, beautiful, lightweight white and indigo cotton dresses by niche brands I never heard of, and sandals like the Indian Kolhapuri chapels that I bought for myself in white, and I should have bought also in a second color, I must confess. Well, go there. It's Nardò is anyway beautiful. It's not by the sea, but it's like 20 minutes from the beaches. So it's my favorite now there. And what about you, Sophie? What have you seen that's caught your eye lately?
0: Well, I mean, I have been working very hard on the Confect book of generous hosting. But then this weekend, I went to the most gorgeous farm just outside London and stayed in a little kind of cabin in the corner of this field. And it was just so heavenly. It was like a kind of, I think it was sort of farming therapy for me, because you could gather eggs in the morning and there were all these amazing rarebred cattle around. And like when you were brushing your teeth, the sheep would come up and like bleat. And it was the most beautiful weather, and these very rare birds of prey, the kites, the red kites, were kind of swooping and hunting around us. So I've come back from that just feeling so incredibly revived. And we're starting to work on the Confect Spa Guide, and it really has just made me realise that actually it's not always a kind of massage or a kind of stint in a sauna that you need. It's actually something much more complex, and being in nature and actually being around animals. They had these incredible like little alpacas that you could kind of go and stroke. It's so therapeutic. So that's what I've been up to.
1: Well, nature does become quite primal, doesn't it? And it is a real escape. And just listening to sounds like the bleating of the lambs and the buzzing of the bees. I find summer to me is that faint sound of the buzzing of the bees, and the honey tastes better and the eggs taste better. And, you know, and by the time you come back, it could just be, you know, 3 or 4 days or a week. But you've, even though it could have been a couple of hours drive away, but you really feel you've had such a fundamental change and gear shift.
0: And just rolling expanses of green, it's just so healing. I mean, I've got next door to me in London, my next door neighbour has a cockerel that every morning, because it's really midsummer, I'm woken up by this cockerel, which is faintly annoying, but also quite sort of nice agrarian moment in central London. And I never get any of his eggs, because I think that's just good. And maybe he should compensate me for some of like the disturbance. But the ones we were eating were so incredible on the farm. So I think it's just everything, from the taste of the milk to just the feeling of being surrounded by completely, you know, just green and this lushness that you find at this time of year. So it's very good for a kind of moment of pause in between many projects we're working on and a trip to Paris just in the offing. So I'm very glad for it.
1: Perfect. So Sophie, you spoke to an artist that you featured in this issue. Tell us more about her.
0: Well, Ion Farah features in The Tone, the front section of the magazine, is a Swedish Somali artist who is just so remarkable, and her work has really caught my eye before. And then I saw that she is part of the first ever Somali National Pavilion at Venice. It's such an amazing project. So we went to her studio in Stockholm, I think, and just really got a sense of what her season's going to be like, her travel, her approach to materials, what she's reading, what she's doing, and then, of course, Venice. And then I thought it would be great to catch up with her and really drill down to some of her practice and get a sense of that pavilion, which I've heard amazing things about?
3: I think it comes from several different directions, really, and has to do maybe from so many different environments that I've grown up in, and just moving from desert locations to living by the sea, and northern Sweden, living, you know, where there was like darkness and always just minus 25 to like plus 35. So it's always been like all these different environments that kind of influenced the way I see things and I see environment and places, and also just navigating different types of nature. I think that's where it comes from.
0: And materials are very powerful sort of narrative tools in your work, because you're using them, you know, as a kind of almost storytelling device. You know, there's might be industrial rust from Sweden, and then it might be paired with some sort of earth that was, or an indigo sourced from another region of Africa. So I wondered, what pilgrimages have you been on to source these materials, and what are the most remarkable discoveries you've found as an artist?
3: I consider it research, and the travel is part of my research, and making the work on location is part of my studio practice. The word pilgrimage doesn't really sit right, I feel. At the same time, I've been to many places, and specifically for a certain type of history and certain type of material. I believe like all these places I've been to and the materials I find, the material is like almost like a compressed history. And it's often informed by, it could be like floods or rocks or plant life and movement, settlements, and just human movement, I suppose. So I think one of the most interesting locations, Safi, for instance, in Morocco, because it's really known for ceramic tradition and a lot of both like contemporary local ceramic, but also exports of ceramic. But at the same time, this production of ceramic has a huge effect on the contamination of the water surrounding Safi and that region. And I remember traveling in that area and noticing there was a certain smell in the seawater, which I thought was peculiar. It was very different. And just later on, a couple of years later, realizing that that's because Safi is a few hours up the coast, and the production of ceramic and from the local clay is what contaminates the waterways several times in the same region. I've used some of that clay in my work. And I think the Anti-Atlas, where I've went and looked at how they supply water to villages by something called cloud fishing or fog harvesting. And it's also called fog harvesting. And it's these industrial, it's very environmental, also very, like very technical and scientific way of harvesting from clouds or fog, I would say. They put up these huge mesh canvases that collect water driplets that then are channeled to down to the village where they supply water to this area that's really warm and has hardly any water supply, and they would have to walk quite far to otherwise collect water. So I think, and things like that have been really interesting. A trip I did to the sea bank Svalbard. I think that's where my interest in indigo started, really, where I looked at how each country in the world would deposit seeds and they're essential for their region, I suppose, or that country. And then those seeds are kept in the seed bank. If there is any drought or there's any war that destroys certain crops, then they can collect seeds from that location. For instance, Syria, I think, collected about 20 seeds after the war. And that was because the war has a huge environmental impact. Another one that was really interesting was Lake Assal in Djibouti, where it has a very high production of salts. So I've used that salt in my works. There are quite a few.
0: Sounds like you've been traveling the world on these research projects. I wanted to touch on indigo because the piece that we photographed that was just happened to be in your workshop when our reporter visited for the summer issue is this beautiful blue indigo work. And I just, it really struck me as being so vivid. And then there's just this incredible tradition that you've been exploring, because, you know, so for so many people, indigo is connected to Japanese textiles or even North American traditions around denim. And then you have this sense of really unraveling and unpacking Senegalese indigo and then looking at industrial alternatives that have crept in. I wonder what journey that's been like and why you're so drawn to indigo.
3: I have used indigo in many different ways, obviously denim. I've just always been around it. And I think without really thinking about it, I've always collected pieces of material ever since I was small. And it really comes from my grandmother, I think, who used to collect fabrics and embroider fabrics and so on. And then it was passed on to my mother, and my mother would have all these suitcases full of fabric. So I've always been interested in fabrics, but specifically indigo for some reason. And I think it was later on that I got interested in the history of indigo and where the material comes from. But initially I was collecting both Japanese indigo, but also West African and indigo fabrics and so on, just as a fashion item, but also as something to use at home before I even made any works. So Senegal was where I went to look for indigo plants. And just being so far away from that region, you just assume, and seeing it through the lens of, you know, fashion and just art or anywhere that indigo exists, it's really, you expect when you travel to Senegal that you're going to find it and it's going to be in every corner. When I got there, it was really difficult to find real indigo. And I think that fascinated me even more. Like, where can I find this original indigo? That's also how I started making those works that you saw in the studio, where it's a form of tie-dye that's passed on through generations. But it's also become more and more of a print rather than, I suppose, something that you would make by hand. So it becomes, and that print is then passed on to the Chinese market, and it ends up in, you know, in the Netherlands, and then it comes back as a printed fabric rather than someone actually teaching and passing on the tradition and the skill. So when I was there, it was just before Eid, and I think a lot of people were making clothing and textiles for celebrations. And there were a lot of workshops that were getting ready for the season. So when I asked them, I said, oh, so where can I find real indigo and someone working in real indigo? They said, oh, we're really busy at the moment and indigo takes time. So I was really interested in that sense of, like, it's, you know, skill that actually takes time. And I'm interested in time and how time is and seen in the works.
0: Now tell me about the Somali National Pavilion at the Venice Biennale, which is the first ever for that country, and it's a very interesting project between three artists, including you. It would be great to get your, first of all, a sense of what the installations are about, because it's this amazing sound, you know, there are textiles in there, there's this real sense of migration and cross languages, but maybe you could give me a bit of an explanation of what it's like and what your role in the piece is.
3: When I found out that the pavilion was happening and the artist involved, I didn't know the work of Asma, but I was familiar with Wassen's poetry. And I think it was quite an unusual match somehow, because we all three work in different diverse materials and we have very different practices. But I think in the end, it came together in the most beautiful way, I think. And it was really not quite what I expected. But there's a certain harmony and rhythm in the pavilion that's very in keeping with the title of the pavilion. I would say somehow difficult building to tackle. But I'm also very interested in architecture, and I'm very interested in working with you know, the environment the work is going to be shown in.
0: So it's a domestic palazzo on three floors, so quite a narrow historic building on the Via Garibaldi in Venice. So just to give people at home a sense of the architecture you're talking about. And that was a challenge because of the kind of the constriction of it, and also presumably the fact that it's such a historic site.
3: Yes, definitely. Just being in the building, you do get the sense of, because it has like a beautiful sea view, and you can see the water from all windows really of the palazzo. And I think a lot of the people who came to see the pavilion said that other artists and people in the community who came to see the pavilion said that it reminds them of Mogadishu, which the building reminded them of Mogadishu and the view as well, which is so true. Like, that's kind of the image I got as well. But so the curator, Mohamed Mira, told me that he had this idea that each artist will be repeated in two or three rooms. So we would not have one floor each or one installation each. It would be, you could go through Asma's work and then see mine and so on, which I think had a much more natural flow. My works are in two different rooms. And one of the rooms is, I would say, like a installation of textiles or paintings. Like, I call them paintings, but they're like on textile. So, and it's a play from the Sanaag region of Somalia, where my mother's from. And the clay comes from that region. And so a lot of my work, it deals with memory quite a lot. And so there are different elements. There are three different stories to the work. One of the stories is that my grandmother was the person who used to embroider a lot in our family. And she passed on that knowledge to my mother. So the works are painted with clay, and it's a reddish clay that comes from the Sanaag region. And then it's embroidered. And when my grandmother left Somalia, she had this huge box full of fabrics that she had embroidered, and they all got lost when the house was broken into. And I think that's a story I've heard so many times. And my mom telling me about what different types of embroidery there was, what type of objects there were in the box, and if it was a bed sheet, if it was a curtain, and so on. So a lot of like those memories were brought back to the work. And the other work, which is two separate paintings, I would say, and those works were embroidered by my mother. So she helped me kind of she told me the story, and then she helped me embroider the work. So the work both references her upbringing and the memory of the landscape where she grew up, but also, you know, her relationship to her mother. So it's almost like a story told in three parts.
0: It's such a fascinating concept, this kind of psychological and actual triptych that's happening within the art, but also within that poetic tradition, and fascinating to read all about it. Such great feedback from people who've been and in the press. So congratulations to you on that. And thank you so much for joining me on the show.
3: Thank you so much.

0: Sophie, Cecil, wonderful to see you in the studio here. You are Confect's scent columnist, and we haven't had you on the podcast before, so it's wonderful to see you at Midori House. But thank you for contributing so beautifully to this issue, and it's so nice because your concept of solar scent sort of made it onto the cover, and we have this headline, Solar Voyage, which is kind of really sums up the issue, because it's all about sun, sea and holidays and escapism. Tell us about the concept of the column in this issue.
1: Well, it's so lovely to be here, so thank you so much for having me. What I really wanted to do with this column was to unpick a term that you see a lot on fragrance bottles, especially in the summer. You're looking for your new summer fragrance and you see notes that are described as solar. And honestly, being a fragrance lover, but a sort of new interloper into the community of true experts, I've been exploring, and it seemed that there were lots of confusion around what solar actually means. So I took the opportunity, well, first of all, really think about how do these scents make me feel, but also what are they actually made up of?
0: I love the way that you sort of summon this idea of the solar kind of concept and memory of you're lying sort of in Brittany by the side of the water, and your fiancé is swimming in the sea, and then the sun is sort of beating down. It's that wonderful kind of oblique sense of kind of just being incredibly sort of healed by the sun. Mm. It's not a kind of aggressive concept. It's this wonderful sense of holiday bliss, in a sense.
1: Yeah.
0: It's very, in a way, it's very subjective and sort of magical. And then all the way through the piece, you know, we're dipping into your memories. What does the kind of solar scent really conjure for you very personally?
1: Well, that sort of innate bliss, that sort of feeling of total satiety that the sun can give you, you know, it is, of course, subjective, but it's also universal. You know, we've all got a memory of that perfect summer's day when the sun is just warming your skin. But what I found really fascinating about this was that this is actually a gift that has been given to us. This feeling of total relaxation in the sun is something that just wasn't available before sunscreen. So the invention of sun-protective lotions is the gateway, really, to associating a feeling of total bliss in the sun, as opposed to feeling you have to run to the shade with a massive straw hat on. And actually, the way that we now associate the smell of sunscreen with that bliss is more tied up with the chemistry of what the original sunscreens were actually made of.
0: They were sort of cooking up some early sunscreens in the 30s.
1: That's right.
0: With Jean Patou and all these different people. But I don't really remember, even my parents say they didn't wear sunscreen in the 70s. So I think it's interesting, like, who adopted them, but how they came into our sort of scent landscape at being associated with holidays.
1: Mm. I mean, I think that the fact is, by the 70s, having a really deep tan was really fashionable. So people could really go for it if they wanted to just get rid of, you know, the UVB and UVA protection. They just felt totally able to do that.
0: So what would you like to start with? We've got three scents to smell in the studio, and they're all here. I've already sprayed one, so I've already kind of ruined my own palette.
1: No,
0: but if you start,
1: this
0: maybe
1: is a great
0: with Chanel.
1: Start. I think Chanel Paris Riviera is a really fantastic place to start, because if we're breaking down, you know, what it is that these fragrances can do, I think that Chanel is really one of the most effortlessly poised versions. Can I spit to you again?
0: Yeah.
1: So your first impression is a citrus, which with a solar fragrance is quite commonly listed as a top note, and it's you know, fresh, but it's a very graceful, it's slightly sharp on the opening, isn't it? But then you're instantly going into this soft neroli and airy jasmine, and what you'll find as it sort of sits on your skin and it will unfurl over time is that you're going to go down to sort of really soft sandalwood and benzoin, which it's a particularly lovely note for like evoking warm skin, and it's a very grounding base note, which you probably will see on, you know, a few of these solar scents. But I think you really get it in this Chanel.
0: I love the way in the piece you say picture popping on a perfect white polo shirt for lunch before playing doubles tennis on a baking clay court on the Riviera. I was like,
1: on
0: yes,
1: the Riviera.
0: I'm there. I'm completely there. And I think it's lovely. In this issue, we have a lot of Riviera. We shot our cover there in Jean on the Presqu'île, and we were down in, you know, classic sort of wonderful sort of the hinterlands of Toulon. And I think there is a lot of amazing sort of evocations of the Riviera, but, you know, Olivia Polge really brings something to this scent where you feel there's a sense of being transported there. It's very clever.
1: Yes, it is. It's really, I think that there's, it's not listed, but that kind of, there's something aquatic here which really evokes the Riviera. And funnily enough, going back to my love of this cultural history of sunscreen, it was the Riviera that Eugene Schlemmer was sailing his yachts. So it's really the sort of birthplace of this solar scent story.
0: And it's quite sporty, this scent. It's kind of, it's got that kind of zesty kind of breeziness that you were talking about, which I really love about it. It kind of awakens the senses quite a lot. It's quite kind of peppy.
1: It is peppy, but I think for more pep still, you were kind of, I mean, it's funny because I think that when you talk about a slightly more bracing citrus, this Réservation Parfums Bleu Piscine is a really... I'm going to spray this just on the other hand and let you sniff it. But this is a green mandarin top note, which is really much... And you get lime.
0: Yeah, I'm live sniffing.
1: You're getting lime. If you start, like, veering into Julie Goulden territory, let me know.
0: No, I love Veer away. I love Julie Goulden.
1: The perfumer behind Réservation Parfums is Yann Vaznier, and he was kind enough to answer my questions for the column. He gave a really beautiful almost a perfumer's perspective on what solar fragrances mean, and he was explaining that his vision for this particular scent in the Ranger, there's six, I believe, they've just launched earlier this year, but is this particular scent is to evoke a cool poolside, you know, cool water, slipping into cool water, and the shade of striped umbrellas and gorse bushes around the lounges. But you can get with this herbaceous sort of heart to the fragrance. You really get that feeling of like those, that sort of like hearing the cicadas in the bushes. And I think that also there's a... This reminds me again, I'm a child of the 80s and 90s, so Cool Water, do you remember Davidoff Cool Water? That was a really big fragrance in the 90s. And this has got a sort of that blue, that really kind of cool blue water.
0: I love that sense of the poolside. And also the idea that you go there, you know, you go there via Davidoff. It's kind of mad they can do that with their scent.
1: This, you know, that's... again, coming round to scent and memory, you know, it's great fun. And this one, I think, there's cypress and vetiver at the base, and vetiver is a really, really fantastic green. I think this is a morning fragrance to me. This is a, you know, just after breakfast, I'd have a spritz of this and then get myself to that pool.
0: Yeah, and I love the bushes and the awning, and maybe a little bit of a Campari soda moment at noon is coming up.
1: That's a
0: happening.
1: Whole other column. Yeah. When you get to talk about alcohol and fragrance and not the stuff that's evaporating. But yes, no, it's a really fun... I think this has got a slightly sort of, like, if you can say a scent has a sense of humour, this feels like this has got a slight sense of humour.
0: Okay, well, we've got a final scent. It's Penhaligon's, and I love the way they have this little ribbon, kind of prim little ribbon tied around the neck of the bottle.
1: It is a prim little ribbon, and, you know, Penhaligon's really do stand by this sort of English, classic Englishness, and almost Englishness as an imagined sort of state, you know, the kind of the quintessential English persona. To describe the scent, it is opening with a sort of zesty lemon, and you've got this sort of blackcurrant, which gives a slightly fruity sort of opening, but it's really hinging all on these lush florals. They've got some really, like, soft and... I mean, it's a sort of elegant tiara and lang lang and jasmine. So you've got your tropicals. They're really...
0: Can you hit me? I'm going to use the other wrist.
1: I've been wearing this on dreary, grey London afternoons to cheer myself up, because it really has...
0: The tiara is kind of... That's a tropical kind of South Sea...
1: Yes. Lauer. And actually, the interview with Jan Vaznier, so he mentioned that this is one of the great functions of salicylates, is that they can really enlarge these beautiful, tropical, luscious florals. And this is what you've got, that sort of like, it's really like, it's this almost like sort of this waxiness, which plays into the idea of the, you know, these waxy white blooms, but also the sort of waxiness of your skin when you've been, you know, lying in the sun. You've got that sort of natural oils that are coming through. So there's a sort of, it's a sort of beautiful warmth. Again, like Chanel's, you've got this base of sandalwood and vanilla and a cedarwood, which just brings it really down on a really soft, pillowy base. It's gorgeous.
0: And it could be a sort of, it reminds me of the early evening, you know, when you're on holiday and all the jasmines start opening and that kind of wafty smell of those quite tropical flowers.
1: Yes.
0: Just that really lovely sort of dusky

0: I mean, Heliodos is a very different nature of white floral. It's got a very much more indolent quality. It's buttery and it's a real rush of white flowers. And then you've got this sort of animalic dry down, which is, it's a little bit naughtier.
1: Well, I mean, that would just reflect the kind of diversity of everyone's different holiday experiences lived in the sun.
0: Yes, it's more a sort of 60s La Piscine sort of film. I'd say it's just a different character, but a very similar sort of idea at its heart.
1: Well, Sophie, Cecil, thank you so much for joining me in the studio.
0: Thanks for having me.
1: It's been great fun.
0: It's been great fun.
1: And next, to end our summer issue special, some final thoughts. A reflection on the dazzling colour turquoise, which has captivated the freedom of the summer months, as well as appealing to jewellers alike.
2: I slipped the ring, borrowed from my sister, onto the middle finger of my right hand. The oval turquoise cabochon, set east-west in yellow gold, had come from Mexico. I knew that she didn't really like it, but I did. I shouldn't have taken it without asking, but the color was captivating, all that blue held in the warmth of gold, the heat of the sun caught in a stone. I wore it all night, dancing and later running along the shore of the lake until the sun came up. When I woke in the morning, though, I noticed that the turquoise stone was gone. Turquoise signifies the return to summer. It sits between sky and sea, a hybrid of blue tempered with green. The blue is steady and calm, while the green carries vitality. Without turquoise, there is no summer. When it catches the light, it reflects it back. We are returned to childhood, swimming in chlorinated pools, floating in salt water under a cloudless sky, free of weight and obligation. Turquoise in the wild moves, glints, shifts across surfaces. For me, it has an affinity with the freedom of the season, playful and alluring, yet composed, confident, offering clarity. The blue reassures, the green lifts it, guiding the color through its range as the light changes from early morning pale celeste to bright midday cyan and into deep teal as the day draws to a close. Turquoise, a mineral that hails from barren regions such as deserts in Tibet or Mexico, consists of hydrated copper and aluminium phosphate and was mined in the Sinai Peninsula as early as 3000 BC. The word comes from the 16th century French turquoise, meaning Turkish, a reference to the trade routes through which the stone reached Europe. First mined in Persia, turquoise has long been prized in architecture, decorative arts, and jewelry, and appears across the minarets of the Middle East and North Africa. It travels across cultures. I have seen it in the tiles of the Ketubia Mosque, in the Arab Hall at Leighton House Museum, and in the turquoise mosaic mask of Xutukulli, the Aztec god of fire. In jewelry, it is seldom faceted, its surface left smooth, its color enough. It was worn in ancient Egypt, often associated with Cleopatra. Native Americans favored turquoise with veins of pyrite, set boldly in silver. Its appeal endures. Cartier set turquoise into a bandeau tiara for Viscountess Astor in 1930. Van Cleef & Arpels continue to use it in Alhambra and Perlée collections, and Tiffany & Co. has placed it within its bird on a rock. Brazilian Fernando Jorge employed the stone in his sculptural creations. Earlier this year, I saw Audemars Piguet's new launch, Establishers Galet, a watch alternating tiger's eye and turquoise, set in gold, a homage to pebbles found on the lakes of the Vallée de Joux, summoning cold morning dips. My sister was gracious about the missing stone. I probably promised to replace it. Instead, I found a slender silver band set with alternating turquoise and lapis, which she preferred. She hadn't liked the ring. I had.
1: That was Convex Luxury Markets editor Brenda Tui musing on the colour turquoise. And that's all for Convex Corner today. My thanks to Julian DeBias for joining me here in the studio and to Marcella Palak in Zurich. Convex Corner is produced and

0: edited by Steph Chungu and Joanna Moser. And thanks also to Desiree Banderly in Zurich and to Christy O'Grady for editing assistance. Remember to pick up a copy of the new summer issue of Confect. It's on all good newsstands now. I'm Sophie Grove. Goodbye and thanks for listening.
1: Always love at Confect Corner. Thank you very much to Sophie Grove and team. And do listen out. We're having big news hitting the Confect team very, very soon. You're not going to want to miss it. Now, there is time for some music. We're going to squeeze some summertime classics next.
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1: What is the summer without a taste of rain? This is your first track this hour. It's the South Korean singer and songwriter with Feel It.

0: Doing it to Rochelle Jordan there, the Jamaican-British singer and songwriter raised in Toronto, known for futuristic R&B. Love that very, very much. That's the last from me here on Monocle Radio, but don't go anywhere. The Foreign Desk Explainer is next.
1: You're listening to Monocle Radio in association with Chanel Watches. The strength of the Calibre 12.1 manufacture movement lies in its uncompromising robustness. Yet it is the infinite smoothness with which it delivers the seconds that guarantees the J12's flawless chronometric precision. Visible behind is a perfectly circular oscillating weight and 191 meticulously assembled components, reflecting the prowess of the Calibre 12.1. The embodiment of Chanel's watchmaking excellence with understated strength. Chanel Watches, official timekeeper of Monocle Radio.
2: It's midnight in Hong Kong, 1800 in Kyiv, 1600 here in London, and midday in Miami. That's the time on Monocle Radio, brought to you by Chanel Watches. Hello and a very good afternoon from Monocle headquarters at Midori House in central London. I'm Thomas Waterhouse, taking over from Tom Webb this hour. I hope you're all doing well wherever you're tuning in from. Coming up for you in just a moment, we've got the Foreign Desk Explainer, which this week looks at why a major motorway in the Western Sahara has been named after the US President Donald Trump. Then, at 1800 London time, Andrew Muller and his two guests will discuss the day's top stories on the Monocle Daily. Today, they'll ask if the Middle East can shape its own foreign policy without the input of the United States, and they'll also share their views about the craze for air-conditioned clothing. All that, plus lots of great music for you to listen to as well. But first, here are the day's main news headlines. A 7.4 magnitude earthquake has struck western Colombia, with tremors felt in several cities across the country and in neighboring Venezuela. The U.S. Geological Survey says the epicenter was near the town of San Jose del Palmar, about 280 kilometers from Bogota. Local officials there say there are injuries and significant damage to buildings. The Iranian government says the Trump administration has realized there is no military solution that would succeed in reopening the Strait of Hormuz. After months of American strikes, the US president has announced that his administration is now taking a low-key approach, using economic pressure rather than further military action. And South Korea and the US say they'll carry out joint defense drills from August the 17th to the 27th. Officials say these annual Ulchi Freedom Shield drills will this year include exercises to counter drones and cyber attacks and will strictly focus on threats to the Korean Peninsula and the defense of South Korea. Those are the headlines this hour on Monocle Radio.

0: The very latest edition of the Foreign Desk Explainer is coming up for you very soon, but first let's look at what the British papers are covering this hour. The Times is reporting that a record number of migrants have crossed the English Channel in a mega dinghy overnight. The paper writes that 230 people reached UK shores in that one boat in the early hours of this Monday, beating the previous record for a single crossing set back in July when 165 people arrived. The Telegraph, meanwhile, has an exclusive this Monday. It has a special investigation which has found that Royal Navy spy drones used by the UK's elite special forces secretly sent data to China. You can read all about that on the Telegraph's homepage this hour. And for more of the day's top stories delivered straight to your inbox every morning, sign up to our daily newsletter, The Monocle Minute. Head to monocle.com/minute. Now it's time for the Foreign Desk Explainer.
1: US President Donald Trump is in many respects a curious fellow, but he is not a complicated one. It is by now well understood what tactics will place any importuner on his good side. Present him with some nonsense trophy or medal, throw him a parade, shovel a quantity of cash into one of his grifts, name something after him. The last option would seem to rank among the easiest and cheapest. It's also relatively little trouble to reverse after a discreet interval following his departure from office, assuming that upon the completion of his fifth term in 2041, he does not hand it over to Donald Jr., Eric, or, who knows, the pet heron which had been such a comfort to him during his 90s. It is surprising, therefore, that so few foreign governments or entities have done it. There is an Israeli settlement on the Golan Heights called Ramat Trump and a Trump Square in the Ukrainian city of Chernihiv. There was, at one point, a mooted Fort Trump in Poland. But this avenue of ingratiation has otherwise languished largely and surprisingly untravelled. Morocco has now grasped this hitherto strangely unseized opportunity. King Mohammed VI thereof has confirmed that the new 1,055-kilometre road, previously known as the Tiznit-Dakhla Highway, which runs, can we shock you, from Tiznit to Dakhla, will now be known as the Donald J. Trump Highway. By way of confirming the honour, His Majesty troweled on the following unction.
2: It unites the different regions of our country just as your leadership has strengthened the bonds between our two nations in an unprecedented way. While our long-standing relationship has always been founded on the values of profound friendship and loyalty, it has never been as rich and productive as it became during your two presidential terms.
1: There are potentates who would at least pretend to be embarrassed by this rarefied vintage of fawnery. President Trump is not among them. Even before Mohammed's letter had been published, he had exulted as follows on social media.
3: Thank you to highly respected Mohammed VI, the King of Morocco. Such a great honor. I look forward to traveling the entire length of this great highway someday. Hopefully soon.
1: This will, to be clear, not happen. Even with motorcycle outriders and a Secret Service driver's foot flat on the accelerator of the presidential limousine, that's going to take like 8 or 9 hours, and that is before we consider the somewhat rickety nature of the neighbourhood the Donald J. Trump Highway traverses, of which more presently. Nevertheless, Morocco can probably consider a presidential visit locked in. However, Mohammed has not done this just for the pleasure of being yelled at about windmills and pool maintenance by Earth's most powerful individual. There are reasons why, of all the things in Morocco which could have been named after Trump, Mohammed selected this road. Appreciation of those reasons would be vastly enhanced by unfurling a map. All unfurled? Excellent. The road formerly known as the Tiznit-Dakhla Highway starts in Tiznit, a town in the foothills of the Anti-Atlas Range, 20 or so kilometres inland from Morocco's Atlantic coast. It finishes in Dakhla, a port city in Western Sahara. This is much the more significant detail. Western Sahara is one of the world's great geostrategic anomalies. It is a decent-sized chunk of Atlantic coastline, about the size of New Zealand, though with a population only a bit bigger than that of Christchurch. It was, from 1884 to 1976, a colony of Spain, generally known as Spanish Sahara. During the mid-1970s, Spain, sensing the global tendency towards decolonization and believing Western Sahara more trouble than it was worth, attempted to distribute one chunk of it to Morocco, the rest to Mauritania. Nobody asked the locals, however, some of whom declared independence as the Sahrawi Arab Democratic Republic, with a paramilitary guerrilla organization, the Frente Polisario. Mauritania lost interest in the whole thing pretty early on, but Polisario, heavily backed by Algeria, fought Morocco until the early 1990s. A ceasefire was agreed, pending a referendum on self-determination, which is yet to take place. Polisario, which announced a resumption of armed struggle in 2020, is presently recognised as the legitimate government of the Sahrawi Arab Democratic Republic by 37 countries. Morocco believes itself the legitimate authority over Western Sahara. Its reasons for coveting the territory are, as these things usually are, a combination of historical, egotistical, sentimental, and economic. Western Sahara is enormously rich in minerals. The world's longest conveyor belt is the 100-kilometre contraption which transports the produce of the Bou Kra phosphate mine to the coast. In 2020, the United States, late in President Trump's first term, became the first Western country to recognise Morocco's claim on Western Sahara. Late last year, the United Nations Security Council passed a resolution, sponsored by the US, agreeing a plan under which Morocco would hold ultimate sovereignty over Western Sahara, but the territory would be substantially autonomous, like maybe Catalonia in Spain or Scotland and Wales in the United Kingdom. Polisario remain unenthused. To cite one recent demonstration of their vexation, in May they launched rockets at the city of Smara, injuring one civilian. Morocco's decision to name Western Sahara's new highway after President Trump is therefore crass but clever. It awards a personal stake in Western Sahara's future status to the man who takes everything personally. Those still fighting for the establishment of an independent Sahrawi Arab Democratic Republic could probably do worse than rebrand their militia as the Frente Donaldario. For Monocle Radio, I'm Andrew Muller.
0: Thanks very much, Andrew. That was Andrew Muller with the Foreign Desk Explainer. And you can tune in for a new edition every Wednesday at 2200 London time right here on Monocle Radio. We'll have another look at the day's top stories for you at the very top of the hour. But right now, it's time for some music.
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0: We start this hour with some music from Austria. This is called I Forget I'm So Young, and it comes from Sophie Royer.

0: 여러분은 지금 모노클 라디오 방송 듣고 계십니다.
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2: Greetings, girl, and welcome to my world of phrase and right up to bat. It's the daisy age, and you're about to walk top stage, so wipe your lottoes on the mat. Hip-hop love, this is, and don't mind when I quiz your evolvements before the sun. But clear your court, cause this a one-man sport, and who's better for this than plug one? Plug don't one. Have to worry about me squashing other deals, cause they've already been squished. Freeze a frame of our moves the same, wish we can continue right behind the bush. You'll stay with me, I know this, but not because of all my earthly treasures, or regardless to the fact that I'm possibly

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Forward marching to say when transistors will play. Coming to bed is the move. Dolby sound will be in top crown when I put the needle into your groove. I got

0: It's I again, and the soul that I send is taking steps to reach your heart. Any moment you feel alone, I can fill up your empty part. We can ascend till we reach daylight heaven, and in a spin we'll hit the top 10. Then we could meet Mr. Stucky and Pops, Brother Lucky will preach, let the wedding be. Shot by an arrow of Cupid through a string of a G clef, my dear, I claim your death. And if you could hear me, by golly G, true boy is ready for what you possess. We could live in my plug tube home, and on Mars where we could be all alone. And we make a song for two, picture perfect things, and I sing of how
1: I know.

0: That was Yasuo, the stage name of Japanese singer and songwriter Ebina Yasuo. That song was called Fly Day Chinatown. There's music from France and from Belgium on the way after the break.
1: Grüezi and willkommen to the Monaco Cafe in Zurich. Just moments from the lake on Dufourstrasse, you can experience the full suite of Monaco offerings, from coffee to retail to print, and even take a seat for some live radio in our lounge.
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1: You're always welcome at the Monaco Cafe, so why not come and see us in Zurich today? Bis bald!
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0: We're heading to the other side of the world now, very far away from Midori House here in London. This is New Zealand musician Benny with a track called Cinnamon.

Monocle, keeping an eye and an ear on the world.

0: That was a track from Belgium, a song called Je pense à vous, or I'm thinking of you. It is very nearly 1700 London time. I'm back in just a second with the latest headlines from Monocle, plus a near full hour of music for you to enjoy as well. Do stay tuned.
1: You're listening to Monocle Radio in association with Chanel Watches. Inspired by racing yachts, the J12 reconnects with its original inspiration and its original world, water. Both immensely soothing and peaceful, yet capable of unlimited strength. It is this breadth, balance, and singularity that define the intrinsic values of the first unisex sports watch by Chanel. A sensory icon designed to transcend horizons that has shaped the world of watchmaking for more than a quarter of a century. Chanel Watches, official timekeeper of Monocle Radio.
0: It's midnight in Singapore, 1800 in Zurich, 1700 here in London, and midday in Toronto. That's the time on Monocle Radio, brought to you by Chanel Watches. Coming to you from Studio One here at Midori House in London, I'm Thomas Waterhouse. In just under 1 hour's time, Andrew Muller and his two guests will be live from Midori House to unpack the day's biggest stories on the Monocle Daily. But before we get to Andrew and his panel, we have a near full hour of music for you to enjoy across the next 60 minutes. That's all ahead here on Monocle Radio. But first, here are the day's main news headlines. A 7.4 magnitude earthquake has struck western Colombia, with tremors felt in several cities across the country and in neighboring Venezuela. The U.S. Geological Survey says the epicenter was near the town of San Jose del Palmar, about 280 kilometers from Bogota. Local officials there say there are injuries and significant damage to buildings. The Iranian government says the Trump administration has realized there is no military solution that would succeed in reopening the Strait of Hormuz. After months of American strikes, the US president has announced that his administration is now taking a low-key approach, using economic pressure rather than further military action. And South Korea and the US say they'll carry out joint defense drills from August the 17th to the 27th. Officials say these annual Ulchi Freedom Shield drills will this year include exercises to counter drones and cyber attacks and will strictly focus on threats to the Korean Peninsula and the defense of South Korea. Those are the headlines this hour on Monocle Radio.

0: Before we move on, let's take a quick look at what the French papers are reporting on today. Le Monde is looking at the incredibly dry conditions currently being experienced across France, with nearly 70% of the country currently living under water restriction rules there. Le Figaro, meanwhile, has a more political piece ahead of next year's French presidential election. The paper has interviewed the country's former Prime Minister, François Bayrou, who is calling for all candidates who reject extremist politics to come together and compete in a special kind of primary vote. And for more of the day's top stories with comment and opinion from our senior editors and correspondents around the world here at Monocle, do sign up to our daily newsletter. It's called the Monocle Minute. You can head to monocle.com/minute to sign up. Now let's enjoy some great music together ahead of today's episode of the Monocle Daily, which is coming up for you at the very top of the hour.
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0: This first track comes from Spain. 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

0: That was a track called Happy Now, and before that we heard from Dijon with a song called Yamaha. It's time now for a very brief interlude.
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0: We head to France for our next musical pick. 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

0: That was Neo Beats with Agnes Nunes, leading us into another quick break here on Monocle Radio.
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2: We're heading off to the beautiful west coast of Norway now. This is a song by Bergen-based Annie. It's called Chewing Gum, one of my favourite pastimes.

0: That was Salzburg duo Klang Carousel with a track called Ride. That electro duo is made up of Tobias Rieser and Adrian Helt. It is very nearly 1800 here in London, which means that Andrew Muller and his panellists are taking their seats in Studio One for this evening's topical discussion show, The Monocle Daily. Do stay tuned for that and much more still to come.
1: You are listening to Monocle Radio in association with Chanel Watches. The strength of the Calibre 12.1 manufacture movement lies in its uncompromising robustness. Yet it is the infinite smoothness with which it delivers the seconds that guarantees the J12's flawless chronometric precision. Visible behind is a perfectly circular oscillating weight and 191 meticulously assembled components reflecting the prowess of the Calibre 12.1, the embodiment of Chanel's watchmaking excellence with understated strength. Chanel Watches, official timekeeper of Monocle Radio.
2: It's 2 a.m. in Tokyo, 2000 in Jerusalem, 1800 here in London and 1300 in Washington, D.C. That's the time on Monocle Radio, brought to you by Chanel Watches. Is the Middle East joining Europe in working around and or without the United States? How close might the UK edge back towards Europe? And would you wear an air conditioner? I'm Andrew Muller. The Monocle Daily starts now. Hello and welcome to the Monocle Daily, coming to you from our studios here at Midori House in London. I'm Andrew Muller. My guests Mari LeConte and Theo Usherwood will discuss today's big stories, and we'll hear from the author Stephen Long about his new history of an early and unsuccessful British-American adventure in regime change in Albania. Stay tuned, all that and more coming up right here on the Monocle Daily. This is the Monocle Daily. I'm Andrew Muller, and I'm joined today by Mari LeConte, the journalist and author, and Theo Usherwood, the political journalist and broadcaster. Hello to you both.
3: Hi.
2: Mari, first of all, as we do sometimes talk on this programme about the Anglo-French rivalry, which indeed tonight's panel sort of personifies, but you have been granted some sort of insight into what it is that the French actually appreciate about Britain, and it's not what people might expect.
3: Yes, I will say with a slight asterisk, so my mother is the person we're talking about. She is Moroccan, born in Morocco. I didn't feel she would adore being, you know, kind of like brought up to represent the French.
2: But she, the history we all know and love. Well, the history we all know and love, but she lives there and everything,
3: she
2: right?
3: She does. Apologies,
2: obviously, to any Moroccan listeners we have enraged this early in proceedings.
3: Already about to turn off the show. Yeah, she came to visit me recently, and so she really loves London, but not for any of the kind of things you'd expect. It's not really like the fashion or, you know, God, the food. But she loves kind of little mundane things. So she loves, for example, the tradition of drinking cocktails in little tins on trains. She didn't know, so that was actually the last time she came, and I was like, yeah, no, British people, when they take a train in the afternoon, sometimes even in the morning, will just drink a little can of gin in a tin they bought from M&S. And she spoke about it for months and months and loved it. And then this time round, I thought, okay, let's bring out the big guns. So I brought her to the new flagship store of Marks & Spencer's on Oxford Street. We spent so much time there that we essentially had to cancel the rest of our afternoon plans and actually did not make it to the downstairs bit, which she brought up again this morning, saying, next time we do have to do the lower ground floor as well.
2: You don't want to do all of Marks and Spencer's in one go. You want to save something for next time.
3: Exactly. So there you go. You know, any British people listening, you really do have things that French and Moroccan, etc. people love. Just maybe not the ones you'd expect, I guess.
2: Did she actually buy anything?
3: She bought two pairs of pyjamas, which she is delighted by. Apparently, they look très British.
2: Well, that's a day well spent. Theo, you have also been experiencing, probably less excitingly, because you are, in fact, British, another peculiar British institution, i.e. the NHS, and I suspect, let our listeners know now that this basically has turned out all right?
4: Yes, it's fine.
2: Okay.
4: It's fine. I was mountain biking with my son, who's 12.
2: Listeners may have guessed where this is going.
4: In Wales, in North Wales, in a fantastic place called Duffy Bike Park. Actually, I was incredibly impressed with how they dealt with it. Anyway, he was taking dad mountain biking, which involves me, A, driving across large parts of the country for hours and hours, and then B, doing social media clips. And this involved sort of crawling on my bum down the side of a Welsh mountain while he jumped on his bike over rocks. Anyway, needless to say,
2: predictable consequences.
4: It went wrong where he took a very fast line into a particular rock and he jumped it, but the back wheel wouldn't come down and he was sort of heading towards this tree stump. And I was desperate. I was coming, come on, land it, please. Hold on. But he didn't, and he crumpled into said tree stump. And we ended up going to A&E in Aberystwyth. Now, some listeners might say, well, this is just the NHS, but it's the Welsh NHS. And it came under huge amounts of criticism when Keir Starmer was in opposition, because, of course, he would shout at the Tories about how, and Jeremy Corbyn before him would shout at the Tories about how bad the NHS was in England, and then the Tories would shout back and say, well, actually, the NHS in Wales is even worse because it's run by Labour. I have to say, I'm not going to re-pick that battle, but the NHS in Wales, in Aberystwyth, was fantastic.
2: Okay, well,
4: free car parking. Free car parking. So I'm literally...
2: Wait till you tell your mother about that.
4: Free car parking. I turned up with this crippled child in agony and then tried to find where to pay for the car parking, and there is no payment.
2: Well, big shout out to
4: the staff were amazing too.
2: Big shout out to NHS Wales and the hospital staff, and of course to your son. What is his name?
4: Kofi.
2: Okay, Kofi, get well soon. Also, what you have described, apart from the visit to a Welsh hospital, is pretty much entirely the plot of a famous Australian bush ballad called Mulga Bill's Bicycle. You should look that up later. By Banjo Patterson, write it down. But we will start in the Middle East, where the United States may be in the process of completing the counterintuitive double of fighting a war and rendering itself irrelevant. In recent weeks, as it has become clearer that the US has less and less idea why it got into it with Iran or how to get itself out again, several countries in the vicinity have made their own arrangements. Saudi Arabia, Pakistan and Turkey concluded a mutual defence pact. The smaller Gulf states are wondering out loud if they could also be involved in something of the sort. US President Donald Trump, meanwhile, has in the last 24 hours said of whatever it is America is doing in the Persian Gulf that, quote, it will work out, it always works out. An assertion difficult to reconcile entirely with the region's history. Mari, do you think it will work out, it always works out?
3: I mean, I'm nearly tempted to be like, yeah, I feel like Middle East is famously a place where actually things are usually fine. So, I mean, you could argue that he's not entirely wrong in that things will probably continue being the level of chaotic to which we have become accustomed. But no, I don't actually believe it will kind of just work itself out, is really realistically going to work, because he keeps just pouring more flames onto the fire, more fuel onto the fire, is the phrase. And then kind of walking away whenever he's bored and then coming back about 3 weeks later to put just a bit more fuel, because actually, you know, that's fun, and then walking off again. So I don't believe that is the way to solve any kind of political, geopolitical issue in the Persian Gulf.
2: I mean, Theo, are we seeing here perhaps a parallel realisation dawning on the Middle East to the one that has dawned on Europe, which is that maybe the United States isn't just having some glitch that we need to wait out? Maybe this is what the United States is going to be from now on, and maybe we need to reorganise things accordingly?
4: Yes, I think what's interesting about, and there was a piece of analysis which, of course, I read through and your team was looking at, is that people are sort of using the modus operandi of Donald Trump against Donald Trump. So, of course, you know, the way that, you know, the assassination of Khomeini, the attempted assassination of the president, and now there's a realization in Iran that actually, with the midterms coming up in November for Donald Trump, given the history of, conflict, of global conflict that instigated by his own party, namely the Republicans, when you think back to the wars in Iraq and Afghanistan, there is a realization amongst the regime in Tehran that actually by stringing this out, it is going to harm Trump personally, because of course we know that he promised no forever wars. This is looking remarkably like a forever war, and if Donald Trump wants the conflict, Tehran wants the conflict, it's very difficult to see how anybody apart from the millions of people, billions of people around the world who would like cheaper fuel prices and to see inflation remain at some sort of sustainable level, you know, it's difficult to see without those fundamentals changing that actually we're going to see any sort of resolution to what's happening in the Middle East.
2: Also, in possibly waning US influence in the Middle East news, Mari, the 15-point plan for fixing Gaza has been knocked back by Israel. This is the Board of Peace's 15-point plan. Israel's decided it's not terrifically interested. Does this surprise us in the slightest?
3: Not massively. In again, yeah. Keep giving me really tough questions today, Andrew. It's actually really hard for me to really properly engage with these tough topics. No, obviously, I think it's not come as a surprise at all. Donald Trump kind of saying, but it's fine, I can just come in and sort this all out. I think no one bought this through in one moment. Even though, and I guess there were a few people kind of thinking, actually, he is just such an overbearing and quite mad kind of character that maybe there is a way that, you know, he'll out chaos the kind of like chaos agents. That's obviously not happened at all. Hamas, you know, is... If I understand it correctly, Hamas are refusing to down all arms unless Israel completely stops attacking and, you know, having a presence in Gaza. Obviously, Israel is refusing to do that until Hamas gives up all weapons. And that's that. You know, there's not really a third kind of magical options. And obviously, we're talking about elections earlier, the midterms in the US. Netanyahu is also going to be facing some elections very soon in Israel. He is someone who, at the moment, essentially can only rely on his very much like right and hard right electoral coalition. This is not the time for him to be soft. He's not going to be regaining, I think, the Israeli centrist, the Israeli left, smaller as it is anyway. So, you know, in order to kind of keep his electoral coalition alive, he just cannot be seen, I think, to be giving anything to Hamas. So no, all of this was just tediously, I think, predictable.
2: If we try to be optimistic, Theo, is it necessarily bad if the United States is less influential in the Middle East than it once was? Because it could be argued that for decades, everyone's kind of had this idea that one way or the other, the US is the guarantor of last resort. It will send everybody to bed without pudding if they misbehave. And if it turns out that that's not going to happen, maybe they do need to come up with a way of organizing their own affairs among themselves somewhat better.
4: Yes, and we've seen, of course, this deal involving Saudi Arabia, Pakistan and Turkey, where a defence pact where they now view an attack against one as an attack against all three. I think the slight danger with, you know, the United States not being involved in the Middle East, you know, we saw what happened when... Obama and, of course, Cameron wasn't able to do it because he lost the confidence. He didn't have the numbers in the House of Commons.
2: This was the airstrikes against ISIS.
4: In Syria. I mean, there were special forces operations at the time. This came back sort of 2013. But what then happened was the Americans withdrew from that conflict zone, that theatre, and then Russia came in and the horrific... horrific barbarity of the Assad regime. There is a danger. There's a warning. Be careful what you wish for here. And just to, you know, what we're discussing in terms of the, you know, we're discussing the midterms. But after the midterms, we're then going to be faced with the prospect of who succeeds Trump. I mean, will Trump try the completely and crazy idea of seeing if he can sort of wangle a third term? Does Vance come in? Does J.D. Vance come into it? Or as we talk about this conflict particularly, you know, the Israel like Marco Rubio, the Secretary of State, they like his hard line towards Tehran. And, you know, how does 2027 and 2028 go as a result in America politically, as a result of what's happening in the Middle East?
2: Well, to the United Kingdom now, where Prime Minister Andy Burnham needs only Klingon another month to evade the ignominy of being the shortest-serving occupant of the role. Burnham's first 19 days have suggested an understanding that one cannot take a long stretch in 10 Downing Street for granted. Among a veritable flurry verging on a blizzard of actions and statements has been one, via his new Minister for Intergovernmental Relations and European Relations, to the effect that the UK will seek closer ties with Europe. Hamish Falconer, for It Is He, says there is, quote, room to be ambitious. Theo, do you want to hazard a guess as to what he might mean by that?
4: He's looking at closer alignment, dynamic alignment. whereby you work, and they've already started to do it with phytosanitary products, but you take particular industries and you align them. You say, we'll follow EU rules, and not only will we follow EU rules in the present, but if the EU, if Brussels decides to change those rules, then we will follow those rules in perpetuity. And that means that if you take, say, the car industry and you have just-in-time manufacturing, there is a change in European regulation and we automatically fit in with that without any quibbles or arguments. And therefore, the industry is able to, at a moment's notice, get the tyres in from a European country or get the engine parts in, whatever it is, and it supports manufacturing. I think what's really interesting, just one brief point on this, is that what Labour, I think, is doing is breaking down our exit from the European Union into very small chunks. And it will be very difficult for, let's say, a Reform Prime Minister or a Tory Prime Minister to come in and start unpicking this, because it will have, you know, where we have closer alignment with the European Union, because it will have direct impacts on particular industries within the UK. And I think would lead to a huge backlash. Mm.
3: No, I agree with this, but I think, obviously, and I don't have a crystal ball or anything, but I suspect, looking at the other announcements the Burnham government have made in the past 19 days, I reckon there's going to be quite a lot of picking off, like, quite low-hanging fruit, which I don't mean as a bad thing mm-hmm. at all. So I think the things which have been vaguely kind of briefed might be things like, so was it like visa-free travel for British people working in the EU, or stuff like mutual recognition of qualifications? So things which are not massive, and are probably not going to massively change the lives of, you know, millions of people, but the headlines are going to sound good, and it feels like a kind of commitment, a signal for like the direction of travel is changing. We're actively doing something, which are all things the Starmer government could and should have done, but decided not to for reasons we don't have the time to explore here. But I suspect we'll see a lot of, again, quite small things, but that will kind of change the mood music. And there's been some, I think, guesswork about, you know, the fact that maybe we'll rejoin the single market, the customs union. I don't really see this happening. Maybe if Burnham, you know, wins another landslide under his own kind of name at the next election, then perhaps. But I think in this one, it is just going to be about kind of doing, again, all the kind of small but feel good things, I suspect. And also, again, that they'll make Brussels presumably feel a bit better as well about Britain, because Britain has been a very, very annoying partner for the past decade or so.
2: Just to follow that up quickly, though, Murray, you intimate that Keir Starmer's premiership was too careful by half about this, as it was indeed about almost everything. But how careful is Burnham still being? Because there has been some sort of hold your horses briefing along, don't get too excited about single market or customs union or anything. He is still treading quite carefully here, isn't he?
3: He is. And I think it is worth noting as well that Faulkner, his minister, is a former Middle East minister, and he was a diplomat as well at the Foreign Office before becoming a Member of Parliament. So that is someone who's quite used to this sort of stuff. So no, I think, yeah, like Burnham is not saying, and it we're definitely going to go back in or anything, but just, I think, so similarly, this is going to sound slightly off topic, but the government announced, I think it was today, that companies will have to make it as easy to unsubscribe from something as it is to subscribe to mm-hmm. something, which, again, not a massive thing, but I really, really think people are going to love this sort of stuff. So I think it is just about doing, yeah, for example, visa, you know, over the holidays, so many friends have complained about how annoying it is to get into the EU these days. Even trying to fix this for maybe not everyone, but some people, I think can be a big electoral win without, again, feeling that politically you're making a gigantic move back towards Brussels.
2: I mean, Theo, if we just finally on this, if we throw massively ahead, and perhaps especially for the benefit of our overseas listeners who may be thinking, you know, Brexit seems to have been a shambles and a decade-long waste of everybody's time, why not put everyone out of its misery? But how far are we from Labour coming out as full-blooded rejoin? I mean, to give you some perspective, a YouGov poll recently says 55% in favour, which includes 79% of Labour, 30% of Tories, 12% of Reform voters, who may not have understood the question, but perhaps intriguingly, 23% of Leave voters are now in favour of rejoining.
4: I'm not sure that Andy Burnham will particularly want to relitigate this argument. Hmm. And I don't think it doesn't make great sense to go back over old ground, especially when you actually take the sort of, if you take a marginal gains approach to it with all these little things he's doing, I think in 3 years' time, if he does show the ambition, then actually I think it will feel, our relationship with the European Union will feel considerably much more like we are part of the European Union than we're not part of the European Union. It's just the branding is going to be different, and he's going to continue to insist that we're not in the single market, we're not in the customs union. So I think that you can do a huge amount without going around and telling voters that they made a terrible mistake 3 years ago, in 2016 when they voted to leave the European Union. I think one thing, if you look at what Andy Burnham has said when it comes to ID cards, when you look at what he said when it comes to assisted dying, if you look at all the polling, and I've seen some of the polling up close, of particularly of Labour switches to reform and Labour switches to the Greens, the overriding issue every single time is the cost of living. And if Andy Burnham can give people breathing space that they feel better off at the next general election, then he has got a chance of actually winning that general election. And I think that's where the focus is going to be. So the point I'm making about assisted dying and ID cards is to coin a phrase of a fellow Australian of yours, mm-hmm. Lynton Crosby, is get the barnacles off the boat. Don't worry about anything else. Focus on what matters, namely the cost of living. And I would put into a big, great big barnacle would be our membership of the European Union, if you could just do the small stuff around the side. So actually, it's the sum of all of the small things you do actually constitutes a major difference.
2: Well, to France now, where there is popular indignation. And yes, later in the show to Switzerland, where there is triangular chocolate and cuckoo clocks, etc. As of this broadcast, the uproar is only at the names on a petition stage rather than the gendarmes cowering beneath a hail of patisserie tables point, but early days. At issue is a proposed new visitor reception pavilion at the Palais Bourbon in Paris, home of the National Assembly. Displeasure is being expressed at the proposed replacement of the present modest stone structure with a hefty new building fronted by a sort of tubular glass arrangement, which may put some in mind of the malfunctioning pod scene from This Is Spinal Tap. Murray, disfigurement, the petitioners allege. Is that a bit much? Would you agree with disfigurement, or whatever the French expression for disfigurement is?
3: I really enjoyed it. I was like, oh, it's nice to see everyone's keeping a healthy sense of perspective. It's just nice. Yeah, we've got...
2: Because healthy sense of perspective is what France is, of course, famous for.
3: Oh, yeah.
2: About absolutely
3: around the world,
2: everything.
3: Yeah. No, I think it's essentially just the French equivalent of Portcullis House in Parliament, so in London, which is very ugly as well. I think, mm-hmm. We do have beautiful kind of old Parliament, then we have horrible kind of glass modern Portcullis House. But that being said, I think, as someone who worked in Westminster for quite a long time, I will make the case, the admittedly niche case, but that actually politics, I think, changes a lot depending on where it's conducted. Mm-hmm. And actually adding, Portcullis House, looking at, the Westminster equivalent, people working there, I think there is a sense that, it is actually a more normal workplace than the way, politics can be conducted in the kind of tea rooms of the main Parliament building, etc. So I do think that actually the angle the French could take is saying, actually, we do need a political culture to be dragged into, like, kicking and screaming, probably, into the 21st century. Doing this will probably not work if we keep working in the same buildings we've been in for centuries. So actually creating this kind of new centre may kind of help that cultural change happen. And yeah, aside from that, I don't really care. Also, I don't really like Paris. So if Paris was as a result of this, I see it as a win.
2: Theo, we did want to talk a bit about, as Murray was foreshadowing there, the effect that the building in which politics is conducted has on politics. And obviously, Westminster Palace is an example of it, in that it is a crumbling death trap. It is literally amazing. Its electrics have not caused it to burn to the ground.
4: Yeah.
2: And it is a veritable rodent safari. I mean, it is extraordinary that the stories I have been told from parliamentary aides, especially of what it's like walking around there late at night when you get confronted by these things you could throw a saddle on and ride back to the entrance. And yet, British politicians seem reluctant to leave it.
4: Yes, I mean, and the cost is, I think when they tot it up, is something like £8 billion to do a refurb and rising. I mean,
2: £8 billion quid, and it would take literally decades.
4: It's not going to happen. And, Andy Burnham has moved one office he's put an office in Manchester, so-called Number 10 North in Manchester, and the backlash against that has been, the hoo-ha about that just it gives you an indication of what would happen if you tried to move, to do the Australian model and move, not have politics in your major city as you have politics in Canberra. But I think part of the problem with this, and I know it's been, I read the story about the sort of redesign in Paris. Part of the problem is it's just a really ugly design.
2: Mm.
4: And actually the French, when they mix the modern with the historic,
2: there's quite strong Louvre pyramid vibes here.
4: But the Louvre pyramid is incredible, right? Mm. We agreed on that. You don't like it? Or the redesign of the Musée d'Orsay? I mean, that's.
3: I actually don't mind that one.
2: That is all right.
3: I'll give you that one.
4: Right? But usually when the French, you know, mix modern architecture with the, they do it quite well. And this is just done really. They remind me of those tubes that used to send money chutes in. You know, it's just like I don't quite know what they were thinking. But obviously, given they've got 100,000 signatures, I can't really see. Can you see? It's not going to happen, is it now?
3: I'm going to level with you. There are more French people than that. Like I think I don't really know. I think the main problem at this stage is probably that Macron probably just doesn't really want to do anything else that's unpopular. Like how many more things can he pile onto his own legacy? Yeah. I don't really see it happening. But I also realise, and I know that's not really the kind of thing to say on a current affairs show.
2: Mm.
3: I realised, reading about this before coming here, I just don't really care. And I know I probably should care. I'm a person who cares about politics. I'm French. But I think there are just so many bigger problems. I would love to start a new petition saying, oh, come on. That's the spirit of the title. Yeah.
2: So, and that would be the entire text of your petition. I mean, This could be a 21st century declaration of the rights of man. It's just like, its entire text reads, oh, come on.
3: Yeah, either that or just give it a rest. Like, one of those, we can workshop.
2: I would sign either of those. Just finally on this, though, Murray, going back to what you were saying earlier about the surroundings of a parliament building. Mm. It does kind of, backing up your thesis, the one party inside the National Assembly that seems most vexed about this is the most reactionary one, i.e. the National Rally. Does this tell us much?
3: It tells us that they're just quite good at the sort of politics that they do. Because there's not even a public money problem, because actually the National Assembly would pay for it with its own funds, which, as a side note, I think raises more questions than answers. Whose funds? What? Where from? And so on. But it's not, I think, that they've just seen the way public opinion is going and they've gone, great, as it happens, that is also what we believe. Thank you very much.
2: Well, to the weather, which, if you're listening in Europe, is warm and radiating the general sense that this will henceforth be the way of things. For EG, today is maybe the United Kingdom's 35th day over 30 degrees in 2026, which is more days over 30 degrees than were recorded in the UK in the entire 1980s. Clearly, we are going to have to adapt, and a few clothiers, whichever is right, are trying to get ahead of this by making actual air-conditioned clothing, i.e. outfits with some sort of cooling system built in. First of all, here is Grace Charlton, Monocle's Associate Editor for Design and Fashion.
5: Okay, I know that it's tempting to just dismiss them because they make people look like the Michelin man himself, but you know what's not cool? Sweat patches and overheating and heat exhaustion. So I think, you know, this is a trend of ventilated clothing that we've seen in Japan for a few years now. It's especially popular with people who work outside, so like labourers or people who collect garbage, like all that sort of, you know, when you're on the streets all day long during a heat wave, you will need this literally to survive. It's estimated at the moment that the market for these clothes is about $1.8 billion, projected to go up to $4.6 billion by 2034, which is not that far away. And I think, you know, we're sort of seeing the beginning of the technology at the moment, but it'll keep developing and hopefully look sleeker, although I do love a dramatic, oversized silhouette.
2: That was Grace Charlton. Theo, can you see yourself wearing a shirt with a little fan in the back and possibly emitting some sort of whirring sound?
4: No, I thought the shirts with the fans in the back were acceptable. The Adidas, I think it was an Adidas design with the where they're sort of plumed out, like Michelin Man, as Grace was saying. I just want to go and pop it. I just take a pin, a drawing pin, and just like chase people down the street trying to pop them.
2: You would not be popular on a crowded tube. Wearing that.
4: Great. No, I can't see that one catching on. I just wonder whether it's one of those technologies. I mean, as Grace was saying, it was, what, 1.6 to 4.6 billion, this industry, whether actually what we're going to see is, you know, as the technology develops, a little bit like car batteries, you know, that it's going to get sleeker, is going to get more efficient, and actually you can, at the moment we sort of poo-poo it and say what rubbish and this will never take off, but actually if they can develop the technology so that the fans are smaller and less clunky, whatever it is, then actually maybe in a few years' time this is what people will rely on.
2: Mari, can you see it catching on?
3: No, I think I'm going to hold out for the Dune Arrakis suits, which absorb the sweat, purify it, and then you can drink it again. And so you're just kind of self-sufficient on the waterfront.
2: So is this actually a thing or something you dreamt about after too much cheese?
3: No, in Dune, in the books and the movies.
2: The books and the movies, yes. With which I am clearly unfamiliar.
3: Yes, God. It sounds like an insult, which is really not. You really struck me as a Dune guy.
2: It does strike me as an insult, but okay.
3: No, but I really like the films. But no, there's a desert planet, the Dune planet. Mm-hmm. And the people who live there wear these suits, which essentially, so yeah, again, like capture, because of the desert, like every kind of bit of water that comes out of you, and then they purify the water, and then you can drink it again. So you're never dehydrated, and also the sweat never sticks to your body. The moisture never. So I think this is what we should be aiming, like, should be going towards.
2: Drinking our own sweat.
3: Yeah.
2: Well, we have that to look forward to. Theo, as the token British person at this table, and therefore, yeah, the person who is probably most likely to be actively wilting in these conditions, how have you actually adapted?
4: We have a number of fans now in the house that sort of go full blast. I've actually sort of felt, though, a little bit like as the heat waves have sort of gone on, I've almost become more used to the heat.
2: Mm-hmm.
4: And
2: speaking as an Australian, I can confirm that this happens.
4: It does. You sort of,
2: yeah,
4: you
3: give up.
4: If you have, they call it, what the Met Office call it here, anything above 20 degrees at night is a tropical night. And I
2: come
4: think,
2: on.
4: Yeah, we've had a few tropical nights, but actually I've not found it, you know, not found it too bad. But I am looking forward. Cooler weather. And more breeze and some rain.
2: Mari, with all due deference to the fact that clearly this is a climate crisis made manifest, do you at least somewhat, as a person of French-Moroccan background, share my antipathy and amusement at what the British people still refer to as a heatwave?
3: So I will say yes and no. I think I'm slightly a broken woman. I think it's now it has just gone on for a bit too long. Like even I have started being, but I think it might be because I live at the very top of a high rise in a flat that is east facing with many windows and few curtains.
2: Mm.
3: So I live in an oven. I've spent the past three months in a microwave and my opinions have been influenced by this, I would say. But aside from that, yeah, I agree more broadly, but also I maybe need to move before next summer.
2: Mari LeConte and Theo Usherwood, thanks both for joining us. Finally on today's show, and as we discussed earlier, the United States has spent much of this year learning again the lesson that changing the regime of a foreign power, while occasionally an excusable ambition, is easier to demand and threaten than to execute, as demonstrated by events in, to cite an incomplete list, Afghanistan, Iraq, Cuba, Grenada, Haiti, Nicaragua and Panama, among others. But the dress rehearsal for all of the above may have been held in Albania in the late 1940s to mid-1950s, when the CIA and MI6 sought to undermine and or overthrow the communist regime of loopy despot Enver Hoxha, who in subsequent decades would turn the country into North Korea on the Adriatic. This endeavour, spoiler, it failed, is the subject of a new book by Stephen Long, entitled A Rich Harvest of Bitter Fruit, MI6 CIA Covert Action in Communist Albania. I spoke to Stephen at Midori House earlier and began by asking why Hoxha's regime had been of such interest to American and British intelligence.
6: So in the early Cold War, the West had different interests in Albania. The British were coming at this from a sort of different perspective from the Americans, I think. On the British side, they were worried about Greece, which was in the midst of a communist civil war. So the British wanted to kind of cut Albanian support for the Greek rebels in the civil war. On the American side, they were thinking in much grander terms about potentially rolling back communism across Eastern Europe, so pushing back pro-Soviet regimes across Eastern Europe, and they wanted to pick what looked like the weakest of the communist governments at that time. So they sort of focused in on Albania, thinking that this could be the sort of a template operation that could then be extended to the rest of the Soviet bloc if it went well.
2: Did it strike you in your research, though, that this operation, and again, I think this is a common failing of covert operations and indeed of overt military operations, that they acquire this momentum of their own and therefore keep continuing far past the point at which really anybody thinks they're doing any good? And to be clear to our listeners, this was not at the time just some great boy's own luck. People were killed. By your own count, 34 agents were killed in action, another 9 captured and executed. So they are literally and metaphorically playing with live ammunition here. Why keep it going as long as they did?
6: Yeah, again, there are lots of different explanations, I think. Part of it is operational momentum. I think in the beginning, so the operation is launched in June 49, but then it's scaled back in December 49. And that's an opportunity, you know, that's a kind of crossroads moment where they could have just culled the operation. But I think because they'd set it up and they hadn't really launched operations apart from a few MI6 reconnaissance probes in the autumn of 49, the Americans hadn't got going yet, but they had set everything up or were kind of gearing up. So they didn't want to stop at this stage. You know, it just felt premature to them. As the operation proceeds, you know, the way I sort of conceived it as I was researching it was that it was done through operational seasons, because they would run agents into the country in the kind of spring, summer, autumn months before, you know, the heavy snows started falling. And each operational season, you know, if things didn't go quite to plan, they would try and address those mistakes or flaws, you know, operational kind of procedures that they were using to try and improve for the next year. And I think another way to look at it, to understand why they kept sort of persevering, is because, you know, these people were deeply committed to the operation. They believed in it. You know, the Western intelligence officers were not disingenuous. You know, they really sincerely believed in the cause. Mm-hmm. They were brothers in arms. They were comrades with the Albanians that they were sending into the country. So, you know, there was a kind of deep commitment there. But they wanted to press harder than the State Department and the Foreign Office. So, you know, they really wanted to try and overthrow Hoxha. But after December 1949, the State Department and the Foreign Office had said, well, we're keeping that at arm's length and we're just going to try and make a bit of trouble. The Americans are picking up a bit of tradecraft experience, but, you know, we're not really going to sort of heavy on the Albanian regime.
2: But on that thought of tradecraft experience, it is also a contention of your book that intentionally or otherwise, Albania at this point becomes kind of a laboratory for the American intelligence services, where they develop a lot of the techniques that they would later use to extremely debatable efficacy in Iran, Cuba, Central and South America. What specifically did they learn, for better or worse, in Albania that was applied elsewhere later on?
6: If you think about it, this is the first operation of its kind that the Americans have run. So they're learning everything from the beginning. They're drawing on wartime experience to some extent with OSS. And, you know, there is some continuity of personnel going into Albania who have served with OSS in the war. But they've never done this in peacetime. The Cold War is new in 1949. It's debatable when it starts, but it's, say, a couple of years old. So going behind enemy lines in a conflict that is political and ideological, but it's not a hot war, it's not a military conflict. They're trying to understand what kinds of things they can do. With Albania, they're really trying to figure out what they're trying to achieve as well. So when we get down to the nitty-gritty of it, you know, sending agents behind or into hostile territory, this is something they've not done before in peacetime. How you recruit those people, how you train them, how you build the infrastructure around that, all of this is new to them. How you deliver agents into the field. You know, the British use overland infiltrations and they send agents in by sea from their secret training base in Malta. The Americans, to begin with, are adamant that airdrops are the best way of doing this, because you can penetrate deeper into hostile territory and you can drop them in theory, although it turns out not in practice, you can be very accurate with, you know, dropping them in the right place, which they always struggle with. And they learn from, you know, pretty tough experience that, you know, this isn't actually the best way to do it. So they end up sort of falling back on the overland infiltrations that the British have, you know, maintained are much safer from the beginning. And then once you've got agents in the field, you have to be able to communicate with them. You have to train them how to operate successfully and efficiently and effectively, all of that stuff. And then this is just the agent infiltration side of it, which takes the spotlight, but there was a very extensive propaganda campaign. So again, figuring out how you organise émigrés who are pulling in all sorts of different political directions, how you organise them and mobilise them, you know, for distributing print propaganda, the radio propaganda, all of these different types of propaganda that they wanted to bombard the regime with. And then you've got a political front organisation. So how do you deal with a pretty tough group of people to you know, sort of, we're herding cats here, really. You know, these are people who all have their own agendas, very reasonably, but they very often conflict with the Western agenda. So all of that needs to be learned. And, you know, there are just countless things that the Americans do get from this, but often it's the hard way and it's at the expense of the Albanian agents that they're using.
2: That was Stephen Long. His book, A Rich Harvest of Bitter Fruit, MI6 CIA Covert Action in Communist Albania, is available now. And that is all for this edition of The Monocle Daily. Thanks to our panellists today, Marie Leconte and Theo Usherwood. Today's show was produced by Thomas Waterhouse and researched by Kayleigh Martin. Our studio manager was Christy O'Grady. I'm Andrew Mullett here in London. The Daily is back at the same time tomorrow. Thanks for listening.

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Whether you're in the mood for the perfect flat white to kickstart your day, an evening apéro, a cardamom bun, or some neighborhood recommendations, our friendly staff in Chiltern Street have you covered. You're always welcome at the Monaco Cafe, so why not join us in Marylebone today? See you soon.

0: That was Costa Rica with a Monocle Radio throwback. 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
0: 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This is by Jacqueline. It's a song called Effortless.

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0: We were listening there to Sam Queeley and Marlon Magny with a song called By My Side. Before that, we had Portland duo New Constellations with a song called Think It Over. I'm back to keep you company for another 60 minutes at the very top of the hour. Do stay with us. This is Monocle Radio.
1: You are listening to Monocle Radio in association with Chanel Watches. Inspired by racing yachts, the J12 reconnects with its original inspiration and its original world, water. Both immensely soothing and peaceful, yet capable of unlimited strength. It is this breadth, balance, and singularity that define the intrinsic values of the first unisex sports watch by Chanel. A sensory icon designed to transcend horizons that has shaped the world of watchmaking for more than a quarter of a century. Chanel Watches, official timekeeper of Monocle Radio.
0: It's 2 a.m. in Hong Kong, 2100 in Helsinki, 1900 here in London, and midday in Mexico City. That's the time on Monocle Radio, brought to you by Chanel Watches. Live from Midori House here in London, I'm Thomas Waterhouse on Monocle Radio. We have one more hour together before I hand the mic over to Hassan Anderson. In a moment, we'll hear all about how the migration crisis in Ceuta sparked a fierce response across Europe. That's coming up in the latest edition of The Foreign Desk. Also coming up later on in our schedule, we'll dive into the world of style in Monocle on Fashion. The Urbanist looks at the new home for London's Museum of Youth Culture, and at 2200 London time, we'll have this week's premiere of Tall Stories. That's all ahead, plus, of course, some great music as well. But first, these are the day's main news headlines. A 7.4 magnitude earthquake has struck western Colombia, with tremors felt in several cities across the country and in neighboring Venezuela. The U.S. Geological Survey says the epicenter was near the town of San Jose del Palmar, about 280 kilometers from Bogota. Local officials there say there are injuries and significant damage to buildings. The Iranian government says the Trump administration has realized there is no military solution that would succeed in reopening the Strait of Hormuz. After months of American strikes, the U.S. president has announced that his administration is now taking a low-key approach, using economic pressure rather than further military action. And South Korea and the US say they'll carry out joint defense drills from August the 17th to the 27th. Officials say these annual Ulchi Freedom Shield drills will this year include exercises to counter drones and cyber attacks and will strictly focus on threats to the Korean Peninsula and the defense of South Korea. Those are the headlines this hour on Monocle Radio.

0: Just before we air the latest episode of The Foreign Desk, let's look quickly at what the British papers are covering this hour. The Times is reporting that a record number of migrants have crossed the English Channel in a mega dinghy overnight. The paper writes that 230 people reached UK shores in that one boat in the early hours of Monday, beating the previous record for a single crossing set back in July when 165 people arrived. The Telegraph, meanwhile, has an exclusive. It has a special investigation which has found that Royal Navy spy drones used by the UK's elite special forces secretly sent data to China. And for other top stories today, delivered straight to your inbox with comment and opinion from our senior editors and correspondents around the world, sign up to our daily newsletter. It's called The Monocle Minute. You can head to monocle.com/minute to sign up. Now it's time for The Foreign Desk.
1: On Thursday and Friday last week, the population of one Spanish city abruptly doubled. Around 78,000 people arrived in Ceuta, usual population about 84,000. Ceuta, along with Melilla, is one of two Spanish exclaves within the territory of Morocco. The incomers came from Morocco, mostly by sea, swimming or rowing or floating around the border fences which jut into the Mediterranean Sea at Tarajal in the south of Ceuta, Benzu in the north. At least 100 people perished in the attempt. Almost as quickly as they arrived, most of them left, though reports suggest that as many as 5,000 migrants, many of them children, may still be in Ceuta. It remains unclear exactly what prompted the influx. There are any number of lurid conspiracy theories. It seems at least as likely that an online rumour acquired an irresistible momentum. What is indisputable is the pitch of conniption the crisis prompted across Europe. Ceuta and Melilla are parts of Spain, and Spain is part of the Schengen area, the border-free zone embracing 29 countries between which one can travel without being asked for passport or visa, give or take controls which can still be unilaterally imposed by member countries. In recognition of the curious situation of Ceuta and Melilla, anyone trying to travel to Europe by air or sea from either place, and there is no other way to do it, has their eligibility to travel checked by Spanish National Police upon departure. This important distinction was either unknown or, much more likely, willfully ignored by far-right fulminators and populist seethers across Europe and the United States, who were, as usual, delighted by the opportunity for paranoid grandstanding presented by a picturesque migration crisis. Italy suspended Schengen cooperation with Spain, Finland, Denmark and the Czech Republic supported the move. The very idea and the animating ideal of Schengen was called loudly into question. What actually did happen in Ceuta and why? Is Schengen sustainable at its current scale? And would anybody dare leave it? This is The Foreign Desk.
2: They all were talking about TikTok and other social media platform messages saying that the border is open, it's easy to get it, and if you swim for 4 hours, you are going to make it.
3: When these external threats come from the east, there is solidarity and everyone seems to agree that Schengen matters. But when those attacks come from the south, in this case from the southwest, well, the political reaction is not the same.
4: We are certainly living in a world where there's, you know, fierce and increasingly successful politics that are opposed to the vision of Schengen, and yet Schengen still exists, and I would say is not going anywhere.
1: You're listening to The Foreign Desk with me, Andrew Muller. Our first guest is Corina Pons, business reporter for Reuters' Iberia Bureau, who reported from Ceuta. Corina, let's start with what it was actually like. Can you give us a sense of the situation when you arrived?
2: Well, it's true that when I arrived on Friday, a lot of migrants that crossed it already on Thursday morning or even before Thursday morning were returning to the border to Morocco. So I was really concerned how that can happen. And when I arrived and saw some Moroccans, very young men and girls, walking through to the border, they were very unhappy, very exhausted. And they were saying that they didn't imagine that they were not going to find a way to really stay in Spain.
1: So what was it clear to you what the purpose of the influx was and why they all left again so quickly?
2: Well, what they were saying is that they was surprised that they didn't find a proper accommodation or welcoming. I mean, they didn't receive water or food. They were not registered by the border police to apply for an asylum or something like that. They cross. Of course, they were so many. It was impossible for the border police to register them at that time. But it's true. After that, and even until now, the authorities' response has been very different from other irregular arrivals in Spain. The border police has been letting them to stay at the beaches, but they are not providing food or water or even a place to stay. So at some point, many of them were very disappointed and decided to return. Some aid groups has been saying that maybe keeping those people in that poor condition was a way to persuade them to return. But it's true that this is something that is not, this is a poor management decision and is a violation of Spanish and European law.
1: But did you get the impression that they had been told to cross the border? Because I think what a lot of people are having trouble understanding is why 70,000 people should just, as one, decide to try and climb over a border.
2: No, I have to be absolutely honest that no one told me that. Not all of them are Moroccans. I actually met migrants that were coming from Sudan, Mali, Senegal, and those people has been trying to reach Europe in the last 3 years or more. No, one of them that was coming from Sudan, told me that he has no intention to return because he was absolutely convinced that he is going to have a better life in Europe. No. But it's true that they were all telling me that they were knowing that that was possible to go by swimming to mm-hmm. Ceuta on social media. I mean, they all were talking about TikTok and other social media platform messages saying that the border is open, it's easy to get it, and if you swim for 4 hours, you are going to make it, no?
1: Does it seem like this might just have been an online rumor that got out of hand rather than anything deliberate? Because certainly Spanish officials have been blaming Morocco for this and suggesting that either Morocco, if it didn't organize the influx, then certainly didn't do enough to stop it.
2: Yeah, exactly. What we have been listening from the migrants, that is the only way to know what could happen, is that first, they saw messages on social media from people that already crossed by swimming the days before that it was possible to do it. But it's true that other migrants were telling me that they spent like 2 days arriving near the border to start to swim, and they used trucks and so many transports that allow them to quickly arrive near the border. And the other big question that we have, that politicians have, analysts have, was how Morocco's authorities didn't notice such mass movement of people traveling around the territory to reach the beaches that are the border with Ceuta. So this is the big questions, but we don't know more because we understand that those migrants knew that was very difficult to cross before. They have been trying to do it over the last years. And it happens that they found a way to do it, but so many found it way to do it at the same time? So this is the big question right now.
1: And just finally then, did you speak to any of the local people in Ceuta, people who live there? What did they have to say about what had happened?
2: Yeah, well, it's true that on Friday, the shops were closed, the supermarkets, and all the people remain at home, no? But on Saturday, when some coffee shops started to open, I had the opportunity to talk with residents that were having a breakfast, or and the workers and the shop owners, and they were telling me that they were shocked. And of course, they were worried about how many people arrive in the city. We have to consider that Ceuta is a very tiny city of around 85,000 people. Mm-hmm. And we are saying that in 2 days or in a few days arrive 72,000 people. So it's hard to digest how they were afraid of that. But at the same time, some of them were telling me that they knew in some way that those kids or those young men are being used as a weapon or as a social experiment to try to convince the world that it's possible that Morocco can take Ceuta. So they were very worried about that idea that maybe it's because Morocco wants to control Ceuta, no? And the other thing that is true that they were saying is that they were not feeling that Europe or European authorities or even Spanish authorities, the national authorities, are considered them a part of Europe, are part of Spain, and provide the security forces to this border. That is true. That is the only territory of Spain and Europe in North Africa mainland.
1: That was Corina Pons, business reporter for Reuters Iberia Bureau, joining us from Madrid. This is The Foreign Desk. You're listening to The Foreign Desk on Monocle Radio. Our next guest is Alberto Alemano, professor in European Union law at HEC Paris and founder of civil society organisation The Good Lobby. Alberto, first of all, what did you make of how other European countries responded to the crisis we saw in Ceuta?
3: Well, I think the Ceuta crisis was a bit of a test case for European solidarity. If in the past an external threat, be it in Poland from Belarus, be it in Greece from Turkey, has been gathering expression of solidarity and support by all European countries that recognize this external threat as such. In this situation, we've been witnessing a very different reactions by European leaders who have essentially blamed Spain for the crisis itself and seize this opportunity to basically challenge the migration policy of the country, and I would say even more broadly, the political conduct of Spain. So this is quite unprecedented in the history of European integration, and is quite telling about the inability of European national leaders to come together when they are facing a common threat.
1: But you call it unprecedented, and indeed it was very peculiar. But did you get the sense that when everybody kind of ganged up on Spain, they were doing that out of genuine concern for the integrity of Europe's borders? Or was there a certain amount of opportunism there, playing to domestic audiences for political purposes?
3: The crisis in Ceuta has been very temporary. It lasted for 72 hours. Most evidence suggests it has been manufactured, and not even one of those individuals who crossed the border were able to get into the Schengen free movement zone. That means that the threat never materialized. And that basically means that Giorgia Meloni's and all other European leaders, including social democrats coming from the opposite side of the political spectrum, saying that Spain should have been suspended from the Schengen area was not really justified. That threat never really materialized. That basically means that they've been seizing this opportunity to score political points at home. They have, in a very responsible manner, depicted and displayed this crisis as something that could have affected their own people, which is not the case. And therefore, it has been manifestly be an instance of political opportunism that has been then, in a second moment, recognized as a mistake, which was not presented a mistake. But when you look at the declaration that the very same European leaders made a few hours, days after the crisis, after the supposed invasion. They clearly acknowledge the fact that they need to strengthen the external borders altogether. So there was even an expression of solidarity for Spain, probably too little too late to catch up with the original mistake, which inevitably backfire also with public opinion, who by now has realized that there was a lot of political opportunism among European leaders.
1: I mean, Giorgia Meloni, the Italian prime minister in particular, went in very hard on this. And was there, from her perspective, also an amount of deflection? Because Italy, on the quiet, has embarked on quite an expansive program of regularization of illegal migrants, hiring foreign workers. I think on current course, it's due to exceed 1 million people on Meloni's watch by 2028. Is she sort of pointing over there at Spain and hoping none of her own voters notice?
3: Certainly, the Ceuta moment enabled the wider population and public opinion to realize that virtually every single European country has de facto regularized illegal migrants in the past few years, due to the demographic situation of Europe, due to the need and the demand of small and medium enterprises that they need workforce. And therefore, if you look at this from that perspective, the Meloni's attack to Spain has backfired because it allows many more people to realize that Italy actually is a country that has not only been regularizing many more migrants than Spain overall since Meloni's in government since 2022. Many other governments have been doing the same, but more critically of all, the highest number of illegal migrants have not entered Spain, have entered Italy. And this was one of the major political promise of Meloni when she started running and governing Italy.
1: I mean, it's been really strange seeing how much the idea of and the concept of Schengen has been openly questioned in the last week or so. I mean, are there any politicians, especially in power in Europe, who you think genuinely do want out of the Schengen arrangement? Or again, are they just putting on a show for their voters?
3: I think Schengen is much more resilient than what it looks like. If you look at the Ceuta moment, you realize that essentially the Schengen overall system worked, not on the border, which is the only border the Euro has with Africa. All these 60,000 individuals enter into the Ceuta exclave. But then from then on, they didn't manage to get into the European mainland Spain. That basically means that the Schengen system overall works. I think most leaders, they value and accept Schengen as something that has been established and is expected by their own people, but they don't resist the temptation to challenge other countries by blaming them for somehow questioning Schengen. But of course, Schengen relies on the mutual trust that countries have to do. All the external borders should be treated the same. And what we have realized in the past few days is that when these external threats come from the East, there is solidarity and everyone seems to agree that Schengen matters. But when those attacks come from the South, in this case from the Southwest, well, the reaction, the political reaction is not the same. So we need to learn from this specific instance and see how we can be much more, I would say, transparent and accountable in how we want to defend Schengen in the future. But again, Schengen relies on the political will of all countries to not only strengthen the external borders, but also accept the political choices made when it comes to the migration policy of every single European country. And those choices remain very different because we don't have a real common external migration policy in Europe. This is still left to the member states. So there is a gap between the free movement, which is something that we have established and we have harmonized, and the external dimension of the migration policy, which is still not very harmonized, and the new stability mechanisms that have been established in the past year or so are clearly not supported politically by all member states. That's another takeaway of this crisis.
1: But is there, I guess, any argument that Schengen's size has made it vulnerable? I mean, things have changed a lot in the 40-odd years since the agreement was first signed, and it was this cozy little club of, you know, a very small number of quite prosperous countries that knew and understood each other very, very well. I mean, has it got to the point where if one country did decide to leave, the whole thing would collapse?
3: I don't think so. I think Schengen, again, is much more resilient than what it looks like. There are temporary checks at the moment, which have been established by 14 member states out of 27 by turning the exception into the rule. But these temporary checks are somehow under the supervision of the European Commission. They cannot last for 6 months and they need to be justified. So at the moment is Germany, the country that has decided to introduce temporary control all along its border, something which is de facto suspending the Schengen area in this particular moment. So there have been those weaknesses, but overall, if you think in terms of volume, the vast majority of Europeans are still traveling across Europe passport free. And this is something that is difficult to take away from citizens. We have been seeing how the Brexit scenario has been difficult to accept by Britons when coming into continental Europe, and also by Europeans when getting into Britain. So I think the political orientation around Schengen is to save it, is to preserve it, but it's very difficult to do so politically in a way which is as, I would say, bold and brave as Mr. Jan Sanchez has been doing over the past few months. And this is probably the reason why he has attracted so much criticism.
1: That was Alberto Alemano, professor in European Union law at HEC Paris, also of the Good Lobby. Thank you for joining us. This is the Foreign Desk. You're with the Foreign Desk on Monocle Radio. Schengen as an idea observed its 40th anniversary last year. In June 1985, the five original members, Belgium, France, Luxembourg, the Netherlands, the then West Germany, signed the original agreement near Schengen, the Luxembourgeois wine village chosen for its proximity to the borders of France and Germany. In the 41 years since, Schengen has expanded vastly. 29 countries, 450 million people, 50,000 kilometres of external land or sea border. Has it outgrown itself? Well, joining me finally is Isaac Stanley Becker, staff writer at The Atlantic and author of the recent book Europe Without Borders, A History. Isaac, first of all, let's cast our minds back through the mists of time to 40-odd years ago. How and why did Schengen seem like a good idea at the time in the first place?
5: Well, gosh, we could go back to the 19th century and really early ideas about cosmopolitan federation, about kind of civic solidarity, about European integration. But I won't bore you with the history back that far. You know, in the early 1980s, among European statesmen and European diplomats, there was this idea that there were promises made by the Treaty of Rome, the founding document of European integration in 1957. Promises had been made about not just a common market, but also political and social and civic guarantees about European collectivity and solidarity that ought to be fulfilled. And so five Western European countries get together, France at the time, West Germany, and then the Benelux countries get together and say, let's not only have the free movement of goods and capital among our countries, but let's allow people to move unencumbered by passport checks and controls of the kind that previously had been commonplace across Europe. And that's really the founding premise of the Schengen Agreement, is that you're creating a common market and allowing goods and capital to move freely. And so let's also have people move freely. And then it grows kind of spectacularly from there, now including 29 countries fully integrated into EU law, and is just part of the fabric of everyday life across whole swaths of Europe.
1: Well, I mean, in your book, Europe Without Borders, you do write of Schengen that it appeared, I quote, to embody the values of liberal internationalism, the promise of a European community of nations where people, goods, capital and information would all circulate freely. On that measure, how well has it succeeded? Or I guess a better question is, how well has it adapted to the size and diversity of the of the continent and the countries it now embraces? Because it's one thing to agree this among a handful of smallish, tightly knit, quite prosperous countries that all know each other quite well, and quite another thing to involve Europe.
5: It's really well put. I actually think that Schengen is a really interesting test case of the longevity and I guess maybe afterlives of some of these principles that in the 80s and especially the late 80s seemed really ascendant. So the Cold War was beginning to wane. There was this notion that liberal democracy was on the march. And just by opening up national borders and countries to globalization, that this was the way of the future. And we know that that vision, that those ideals have encountered really severe problems. And there's a political backlash to that kind of vision all over the West and indeed all over the world. And we are living in an era of nationalist reaction, resurgent nationalism. At the same time, and this is why I think that Schengen is actually such an interesting test case, at the same time, Schengen has in many ways withstood the test of time. It has grown. Countries still want to join it. And it is hugely popular among the people who benefit from it, the people who shop and live and work and marry across European borders. So on the one hand, it has been a success story. On the other hand, it has certainly not been immune to criticism or managed to necessarily convince people and convince political parties that this is the preferred vision, because we are certainly living in a world where there's, you know, fierce and increasingly successful politics that are opposed to the vision of Schengen, and yet Schengen still exists, and I would say it's not going anywhere.
1: But for all those drawbacks and objections and possible hazards, there hasn't been a shortage of countries that want to join it, as we've already discussed, and indeed even some non-EU countries, Norway, Switzerland, et al., have wanted in. So is there a pattern of obvious and really quite unarguable benefit to member countries that does outweigh all those other objections?
5: Absolutely. There are popular demands for it. The citizenry wants it because they want to be able to move unmolested by border checks. And there's also enormous economic benefits. I was completing the manuscript for the book, you know, in the years after the COVID pandemic, which posed huge problems for Schengen, because there was this notion that you couldn't just allow people and to move across borders because they could be vectors of disease. And so borders did close for various durations. And there were all these efforts by the European Parliament, by other EU bodies, to study the economic costs of that. I think one of the reports was titled "The Costs of Non-Europe" or of non-Schengen. And they were enormous, just the losses that had been suffered from the interrupted trade as a result of these renewed border checks. So the economic logic is clear. And to countries in Eastern Europe, Southeastern Europe, there's a powerful, you know, market and commercial incentive for participation in Schengen.
1: I mean, there have been the arguments against it, many of which have been reheated in this last week, tend towards the somewhat bad faith, somewhat xenophobic, and are usually made by parties of that ilk, far right, hard right populist parties. But are there actual good faith arguments against it? I'm thinking even just from a security perspective, are there not disadvantages to any country not really knowing who is on its territory from one day to the next?
5: Well, I think one of the perhaps false beliefs or mistaken beliefs about Schengen is that what it does is throw open Europe's borders to foreigners. In fact, it does something very, very different. It's predicated on the notion that you open internal borders, allow freedom of movement internally for citizens of EU member states, and I'll return to that. And then as a compensatory mechanism, as paired with that, there has to be a tightening of external barriers. And that kind of pairing between freedom and security turns out to be a lot more difficult in practice than it is on paper, for some of the reasons that we've seen in recent days, that if there is a desperate desire to come to European shores, then all of the fencing and barriers are only going to do so much. Now, I want to return to the point briefly about citizens of EU member states, because this is the guarantee of Schengen, a free movement for EU citizens. That's the intended beneficiaries of the guarantee of free movement. But of course, practically speaking, once you allow for a system of borderless travel, then in practice, for the most part, anyone can move freely. So once you're within the protected zone of free movement in Schengen, then whether you're an EU citizen or not, in practice, you can move. So that's one of the difficulties of Schengen, and also just expresses and heightens the importance of that kind of pairing, that bargain of internal freedom and external control, because the barriers to the access of non-EU citizens has to come at that external barrier of the Schengen zone.
1: So just as a final thought then, from the position we're in now, how inextricably entwined is Schengen from the European Union project? Because we did have for a long time one country, i.e. this one, the United Kingdom, in the EU, but outside Schengen. But is Schengen now so wrapped up with the idea of the EU that if Schengen failed or unraveled, then so by definition would the European Union?
5: I think it is really interwoven into EU institutions and everyday EU life. And you make a good point about Britain, which was never a Schengen member, even when it was a member of the EU. But I also think there's, of course, geographical reasons that help explain that, Britain being an island. The other thing that's important to note is all the ways in which there can be departures from the Schengen system by the individual member states. Already there's the authority to reintroduce controls, and countries have made really liberal use of this. So it's really an adaptable and very flexible agreement that has proved really beneficial for its member states and resilient. So I think warnings about its demise are really premature, and we're learning that maybe there's political hay to be made of Schengen, but practically speaking, not a whole lot of incentive or really likelihood of its being scrapped.
1: That was Isaac Stanley Becker, staff writer at The Atlantic, author of the new book, Europe Without Borders, A History. You're listening to The Foreign Desk. And that's it for this episode of The Foreign Desk. We'll be back next week, and look out for The Foreign Desk Explainer, available every Wednesday. The Foreign Desk was produced by Nita Riota and Lily Austin. Lily also produces The Foreign Desk Explainer. 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From me, Andrew Muller, thanks very much for listening. Until next time, goodbye.
0: We were listening there to The Foreign Desk, presented by Andrew Muller. And there's a brand new episode which premieres every Saturday at midday London time. I'll be handing over to Hassan Anderson very shortly, but first it's time to sit back and listen to some great music here on Monocle Radio.
6: Bienvenue to the Monocle Café in Paris. 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À bientôt!
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0: Let's start with LA indie pop band The Marias. This is a song called Run Your Mouth. When we-

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0: That was French rapper and actor Dizzeez along with Theodora with a song called Melodrama. It's time now for me to say goodbye. Hassan Anderson will be here at the top of the hour to take you through the rest of our lineup this Monday evening until midnight London time. Do stay tuned. 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
1: You're listening to Monocle Radio in association with Chanel Watches. The silhouette of the J12 watch sets itself apart with its clean, precise lines. Yet, once worn, it is its softness that stands out. Polished with diamond powder, the highly resistant ceramic that adorns it entirely feels as smooth as silk against the skin. A sensory appeal painstakingly perfected for over a quarter of a century that reveals the watchmaking excellence of Chanel. An invincible softness that becomes one with whomever wears it. Chanel Watches, official timekeeper of Monocle Radio.
2: 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That's the time on Monocle Radio, brought to you by Chanel Watches. From Midori House in London, I'm Hassan Anderson. Lots of good stuff to come over the next few hours, including the latest from Monocle's Guide to the Built Environment, The Urbanist, and Tool Stories. We'll have plenty of tunes thrown in along the way too. That's all ahead on Monocle Radio. And now it's time for a special archive edition of Monocle on Fashion.
3: Is Monocle on Fashion, a new show on Monocle Radio dedicated to the inner workings of the fashion industry. I'm your host, Natalie Theodosi. On today's episode, we're speaking to Claire White-Keller, the newly appointed creative director of Uniqlo. Few designers have had a career trajectory as varied and impressive as Claire White-Keller. After graduating from the Royal College of Arts in London, she began working for Calvin Klein and Ralph Lauren in the US. Then it was off to Milan, where she worked for Gucci during its Tom Ford heyday, closely followed by Paris, where she became artistic director of Chloé and Givenchy. She was behind some of the most successful Chloé collections, bringing the Parisian house back to its bohemian roots. While at Givenchy, she doubled down on tailoring and helped re-establish the house's couture atelier. She was also the designer behind the very famous royal wedding dress back in 2018. After taking a moment to pause and reflect during the pandemic, she has now taken on a brand new challenge, working for the Japanese high street giant that is Uniqlo. When I asked Claire how she adapts so easily to different companies and price points, at the time when the industry stands behind this notion of the designer genius with a singular vision, she tells me about the importance of not having a big ego as a creative and thinking about the heritage of the company you're working for, as well as the needs of your customer. Her grounded approach and pragmatism are a breath of fresh air. As she takes on this newly created role at Uniqlo, she has become even more focused on thinking about servicing customers' needs on a global scale and using Uniqlo's resources to innovate. As someone who has been living in the suits she has designed for her Uniqlo C line for months, I can tell you that it's certainly working. We also speak about her recent trips to Japan and what we should expect to see in Uniqlo's shop floors around the world come next year. Let's hear from Claire White-Keller, Creative Director at Uniqlo.
4: It's a global director role at Uniqlo, and that means that I oversee basically everything that you look at in the store, except for the kids. I'm not involved in the kids' wear, but all the men's, all the women's, all the socks, everything that you regularly see in a Uniqlo store, I now look at as part of my design remit. So this role was something that kind of organically grew as I've been starting to work with Uniqlo over the last couple of years. We had launched my collaboration collection last September, but previous to that, I'd actually been working with the group for about a year, planning that collaboration, doing the collection design, and also naming it, doing all the labeling, trademarking, everything else that we need to do to prep a launch for a new collaboration. And so as part of that process, I was spending a lot of time in Tokyo and with the team in Ariake, which is near the port in Tokyo, where the big Uniqlo offices are. And at that stage, you're kind of seeing a lot of things around the office of what they do on a global scale. And I started to just get involved in a lot of the meetings and discussions. And so it grew from conversations from there. And then we started talking about, well, actually, it could be interesting to look at this as a whole big opportunity, because the brand itself is so well loved and also has such an incredible reputation. And they are one of the few brands on the high street who is really known for innovation. And so that, for me, was the big draw.
3: And why? I mean, you mentioned innovation. I'm sure that was a big draw and how loved the brand is. But I think it was still a very unexpected move for someone who made their career in luxury. Why did you decide to take a very different turn? I think your name was on everyone's lips, as there's so many open positions in luxury houses. They were wondering if you would take one of them, if you'd be interested in returning to that world. And then you surprised everyone by taking on this new role at Uniqlo.
4: I think for me, I've always taken quite surprising moves in my career. And I think over the last decade or two, many people have said, oh my God, I didn't expect you to come show up there. And I think that's part of what I search for and what I look for is the surprise, is the challenge, is the thing that is completely off-piste in a way, because that makes for, one, an interesting journey for me, but it also brings interesting challenges. And I think as a designer, yeah, it's very easy to go from the same type of job to another type of job. You're just doing it in a different umbrella. And as much as that's really an amazing career move as well, it also is something quite familiar. And so for me, I'm always really looking to be out of my comfort zone, because that's where you learn the most. And I think, you know what? You're only on this planet for a short amount of time, and I just want to make it as interesting as possible.
3: And looking at your trajectory, like you say, you sometimes go off piste. You even within the luxury world, you've worked for such different companies, and that shows you put the brand in many ways first, or the customer, than your own singular vision, which is a very different way from the way that many other designers work. How would you manage to do that?
4: Not having a giant ego is one.
3: Yeah, I was going to say, it's a very ego-driven approach usually with designers. Wherever they go, they bring themselves and their image and their vision, while you kind of adapt to, you have your own signature, but it feels like you adapt much more to the customer that you're addressing and to the business that you work for.
4: 100%. And I think actually that's one of the things he's passed now, but the one designer that I got to know very well while I was living in Paris, Karl Lagerfeld. And I always admired his kind of chameleon approach to working for different brands. And obviously he eventually did have his own brand, but it was never very significant, because people felt his actual most significant work was what he did for other brands such as Chanel and Fendi and Chloe as well, which is where I first started talking to him, was when I was at Chloe, and we connected, obviously, from being at our time there. And for me, I really admired the fact that he morphed each time, and it was always really surprising what he was going to do, and it was different at each brand. And I think he was truly one of those designers who did try to immerse himself in the storytelling of the brand and then bring his own flavor to it. And I feel like I'm the same way. I'm not a designer that just imposes my look on a brand. Yes, there are certain designers that we we can see today who you know what you're getting when they move to another brand. And that's reassuring for a lot of people, and it's great too. That's a different approach. But I like immersing myself in the story of a house and then trying to thread a new chapter in terms of what its cultural relevance is right now. So why brands such as when I went to Givenchy should be relevant and what I'm bringing to it and what's the new chapter that I'm taking there. It's not my chapter, it's the company's chapter. The company's going to be around much longer than I am. So for me, it's about really translating that and making it relevant to that moment in time.
5: And I think we do need a lot more people like you in the industry, you know, a lot more designers that have a little less ego and are a lot more adjustable. What do you think?
4: Well, it's definitely something that's very rare in our industry right now. And, you know, it's part of, maybe this is just my point of view, the lack of women in the industry. I think women naturally put their brand first. And I think we have a different approach and a different way of designing. I think it's very customer-centric in that sense. And I know people don't think customers are sexy to talk about, but ultimately they're the people who buy your product. And, you know, just having a vision of a model as your only idea of what is the true vision of your brand, I find very limiting. And I do think it's important to have a really wide perspective. Women come in all shapes and sizes, and we all like variety and something different. And I do think that that's the unique aspect that women designers bring to the table, is that we do think broadly and we're less single-minded in our vision, I would say.
5: And if we go back to Uniqlo, last time we were speaking about the launch of Uniqlo C, you said that one of the biggest changes from working for someone like Givenchy to Uniqlo, you're thinking about a much broader range of customers, climates, body shapes. How has that changed your approach to design and the way you think about a collection?
4: Well, it's interesting because it's changed it vastly, actually, because when you suddenly see your dress on extra small all the way to a triple XL, you really view it differently. And quite honestly, I sit there and I go, I want to make it look amazing on every size. So I will then review what I've done and say, well, actually, I'd like to add some more shape to the upper back, or I'd like to give it a little bit more hip volume. And that's because I am seeing it on all these different sized women. And it's just not fair to just say, well, then they should just wear a stretch dress. That's lazy design. I think we have to think that everybody does come in diverse sort of shapes and sizes and cultural backgrounds. And so we need to adapt as designers. That's why you're a designer, is because you have an ability to create and be really thoughtful about the product you're using, in the same way that someone who's designing a chair would think about the different shapes of people who are going to sit in a chair, and that you need to support the back, and that you need to have the height from the floor correct so you don't get your legs floating around. So there are all these things that as designers we are supposed to find solutions to problems and to do it aesthetically beautifully if we can.
5: And you've already had a lot of success with Uniqlo C, your line for the brand. You've launched menswear as well for the last drop. Tell me, what have you learned since launching those initial lines, and what's next? Because this is going to be ongoing, right?
4: It is, yeah. No, I'm excited for the next few seasons to come through. I think for me, the big thing has been the reaction. It's been amazing. And especially with the men's launch, actually, in September, was just an extraordinary kind of big exposure to the market for my first men's collection. And it was a hugely overwhelming reaction. I mean, things selling out in a week, and wait lists, and just the sort of reaction around the world was fantastic. So I was really excited about that. And it makes you start to then think even more what you can do and play in terms of fabrics and proportions. And also the fact that we have that innovation side that's going to be a big part of what I'll be doing over the next few years as well.
5: I've been living in the suits from the September drop, so I can attest that it is very successful.
4: Happy
5: and people are loving it. When it comes to now the role for the main line, how are we going to see your signature, aside from Uniqlo C, to the rest of the Uniqlo products and the shops? What should we expect to see in the next few months now that you've taken on the new role as well?
4: I think the biggest change you'll see is colour, for sure. That's very much an easy one that I'm working on constantly. And that, even on those classic lines, which we really very rarely touch that much, colour is the one thing that I can really sort of, across every area, sort of add my touch. So especially this season, you'll notice if you go in the store, the cashmere palette, there's like 50 shades, and I selected every one of those. So those are big categories that you definitely will see a big impact. But then in addition, there's going to be all of the seasonal new shapes. So there'll be new pant silhouettes coming in, or there'll be new ultralight block techs. There's a new puff tech coming in, which is a replacement for down, and we've managed to get the technology now to be as performant and as close to down as you could possibly get, which obviously from a more environmentally friendly point of view, we're really trying to work towards. And just on that note, as much as possible, we're also trying to introduce recycle programs as well. Our biggest issue with that is actually people not donating enough, if you can believe it. The issue is supply. We just don't have enough to recycle. So anyone who has any extra nylons or down, please bring them to a Uniqlo store and we will make you a new one.
5: And what's interesting, I mean, you're speaking about really beautiful materials, innovation, carefully constructed silhouettes. And I think it raises an interesting conversation about luxury and what it is, because I don't think it equates to a price tag anymore. And something like what you do at Uniqlo almost creates a new definition of luxury. And you see a lot of customers that might be buying a 10,000 euro bag also coming to Uniqlo and buying the cashmere jumpers that you're designing. Tell me, especially now with everything going on in the industry, how should we be redefining what luxury is and who is that customer?
4: Well, it's interesting you say that, because I think that's where it's at right now. The high and the low is actually how I see so many people dressing, because a lot of luxury is quite unaffordable. And I think that's a challenge for a lot of people who love fashion and just simply can't afford to buy it. And I think there is, of course, the secondhand market, which is an additional sort of area that is a great place to shop. But I also do think there are those really well-made, well-priced kind of value pieces, such as the Uniqlo Aerism t-shirt or the cashmere that, I mean, I've been buying Uniqlo cashmere for 10 years now, and it's a really great product, and it just lasts so long. It's still in perfect condition. And so the only thing I would be doing is adding, because I like a new colour, or I want a slightly different proportion, so I might be buying a small size this year rather than an oversized last year. And so it is a new adjustment to the way people are looking at brands. And I think there's been an interesting shift that the high street is really trying to raise their bar in terms of their image, in terms of the people they collaborate with, even down to photographers and stylists. So you're really seeing that there is less and less discrepancy in image, let's say, between luxury and the high street. Maybe there are still some in obviously in quality, but it really depends on how you put it together.
5: And why would you say that this is happening now on the high street? What's changed?
4: I think everyone is inspired by luxury. Of course, you know, the top end of the tree is always the most, you know, glossy, lovely, sparkly place. But it's also, it's the fact that it takes a long time to be able to save up and buy something from there. Or you're going to think twice for something that has a really very strong trend shape, and you're thinking, gosh, I'm spending £1,000 on something that might actually be out of date in 6 months as a shape, let's say. And so now, you know, there's still a real yearning, I think, from the younger generation, so from Gen Z and millennials, to want to look great and enjoy fashion and maybe experiment and style themselves in different ways. And you want to do it with slightly less financial risk, let's say. So I think this has opened up a big opportunity for brands at this level. And I think that's why, for me, it was really interesting to come and work at Uniqlo, because if I can add that level of design for a great price, it's an amazing thing to offer to more people. There are so many fans of my work over the last 10 years who have often said to me, oh my God, I loved your collection. I just hope I can buy one piece one day. And I felt really sad about that, you know, sometimes. And I'm thinking, gosh, that is true. A lot of people just can't. And now I have people coming up to me and say, I bought 5 things. I'm so excited. I got like a whole new look for the season. And to me, that's hugely rewarding.
5: Yeah. And for someone, like you said, you worked in haute couture ateliers and now on the high street. Is there a common thread between the things that you consider make good design and good style as well?
4: I think there is. I mean, I genuinely look at a lot of the Uniqlo product and I can't believe the quality for the price. And I sit there in meetings in Tokyo saying, how much is this? Really? You can do this level of quality? I mean, completely unconstructed tailored jackets, unlined, that I, you know, if you show me an Italian one, did a blind test, let's say like the, you know, the ice cream test where you don't know which brand it is, I genuinely would look at things and say, I wouldn't be able to necessarily tell you which one was Italian made and which was Far East made. And I think that's just because the quality standards that Uniqlo sort of abides by are so high. It's even surprised me myself. I look at things and I just am genuinely really floored at the sort of attention to detail, the preciseness and the beauty that they put into things. And I think that's a cultural thing as well, which is why also as a designer it's amazing to work in Tokyo.
5: I also wanted to ask you a little bit more broadly about what's happening in the industry. You decided to kind of go off piste, like you said earlier, and go into the high street, taking on this role. And in that sector of the market, there is a lot more, like you said, upping the ante. In the luxury world, I think there's a little bit more uncertainty still happening and a lot of questions being raised, a little bit of a slowdown. What do you think is the reason behind all of that? And what do you hope to see? We're heading into a new year. What do you hope to see for the industry as a whole?
4: I mean, I think there's a big readjustment that needs to happen. Obviously, COVID created this massive growth spurt for everybody, and I think everyone enjoyed that tremendously. And from that, almost created this sort of feeling of cresting on a wave, just like, this is great, we're all surfing, you know, we're growing, it's great. And sometimes you don't see when it's suddenly gonna, you know, crash and fall, because you're sort of on the wave and it feels like it's all happening. I do think there needs to be somewhat of an adjustment, and I think that comes to going back to brands and understanding why people love that brand, really tapping more into, why should that brand exist? It's the classic questions that if you're in brand marketing, you ask, you know, the why are you there? What's the reason that you're doing what you're doing? And why would people buy it? And those are the things that you have to answer concretely. And it's not enough just to do a new T-shirt. It's like, why would they buy the Uniqlo T-shirt over another T-shirt? And I think there's been an area of fashion where just putting a brand name on something was enough. And I think that certainly played out really well. But maybe we need to look back at design now, and we have to look at those reasons that are more deeply intrinsic in a product of why you want to buy it and how it links back to the brand. And yes, there's always going to be an element of the status that people love about buying brands. But ultimately, you want something qualitative too.
5: And like you said, there's been a long period of people just riding the wave, going from one job to the next and kind of continuously moving. And you didn't do that. You took some time between your post at Givenchy and now this very full-on position at Uniqlo. Is there a benefit to taking a break, especially when you're in this creative world, clearing your mind and then making another move?
4: For that particular moment in time, yes, for me, it was exactly the right time. More because COVID was just an extraordinary phenomenon that none of us had ever had to encounter before. And I don't think anyone would have predicted early 2020 where we would be now. I think it was a real doomsday scenario when COVID first hit. And I think everyone was trying to grapple with what's the landscape going to look like. And I don't know if you remember, but for a period of time anyway, everybody thought shows will never happen again. We're all going to go digital. It's all gonna be
5: I remember, no shows, no physical shops, right?
4: Yeah, it's retail's dead. All these like commentaries that were happening, which obviously didn't come true. And so it was a good time to step out and just observe for a while. And really, for me, it was quite a reflective moment to see what I've been part of for the last 20 years and kind of look to the future. For me, I was thinking, actually, where is fashion going to go over the next 10 to 15 years? And where do I see the biggest interest and growth? And I have to say, for me, it was Asia. And I think just I'd spent so much time in sort of Western markets and in Western companies. And all the time I was in these companies, we were looking to the East, but never being part of the East. And I feel that there's been a sort of blanket kind of phrase that's always put on Asia, like, oh, Asia is Asia. And it's not true. Asia is so vastly different. You can equate it to Europe in the fact that, you know, us Brits are very different to the Italians, are very different to Ukrainians, are different to Irish. It's the same in Asia. Each country in Asia is hugely different in terms of its cultural awareness, in terms of its trends, in terms of the way they wear clothes. And I just feel that I wanted to understand that more deeply. And I also think there's a lot of exciting things happening in Asia right now.
5: And that goes beyond manufacturing, right, which is what we've usually looked to Asia for. What are some of the things that you are excited about or that we should be looking to Asia for?
4: Well, I think everybody thinks about manufacturing and technology. Those are the two things that come up when you talk about Asia. And usually the general trope is, oh, cheap manufacturing, which is not true anymore, and then technology. And where it was for many decades in Japan, it's obviously switched to China and Korea. But still, there is a understanding that is really, really vast over there in terms of the future and technology. And if anything, they are more open-minded and also much more experimental, I feel. And I think it's because they have a comfort level with development, because they have been nations who've constantly had to evolve and develop, and they go at a fast pace. So in Europe, where we would probably be considered a little more sleepy in the way we approach things, and certainly manufacturing is very slow here, over in Asia, it's really dynamic. And I think the emergence of K-pop, K-beauty, but also the restaurant scene out there, the way the cities have been developed, the architects that are working out there, there's just a lot happening. So it feels quite dynamic.
5: Being in Art Basel recently, where a lot of fashion brands were also involved, some of the conversation also veered around storytelling and how it is important to include non-Western perspectives in that side of the business now that fashion is completely global and we're talking about very global brands. They're no longer reserved to Europe or to their sort of original homes.
4: Yeah, it's true. And I think there's a pride in Asia as well for where they've come from. And I think it's not represented in the West, quite honestly. And so I do think it's interesting to look at what they're doing over there and realize there's actually great value in what they can bring to the table.
5: And just to kind of wrap it up, now that you've, like you said, taken a break, had a time to reflect and have this exciting new role, what are sort of some of your biggest ambitions when you look at 2025 and this dialogue that you're starting between Europe and Asia and your way of designing?
4: Well, I think definitely for me, there's always going to be those partnerships that I have with the fabric suppliers in developing new technology into fabrics. But also for me, the excitement comes from my collaboration collection, bringing each season something fresh and more fashion forward than the main line, for sure. But still with that Uniqlo ethos of being those perfect pieces, the timeless things that can work from season to season. And I think I'm just going to build on that each collection, and especially now menswear coming, I think I'm excited to do that even more.
5: I think people, as the seasons go and people pick something from each season, it's almost like you can build a whole wardrobe from Uniqlo C, which is super exciting.
4: Yeah, that was part of my intention as I started. I wanted to make sure that, for instance, if I was doing grey, that the greys would work together. So you can buy it from the first collection and it would still be working, the same grey would work harmoniously with the third collection. And I think this is something that's maybe not necessarily thought about a lot in fashion, is that people do kind of repeat shop, and it is a little annoying when things don't match or they don't work together. So actually maybe doing something where you have that sort of lovely ease to everything that you pull together, like, well, I know it's going to work, you know, and I'll buy that and that because I know it will work with my items from the first collection. I think there's something nice about that, that thread, that continuity. It brings something very harmonious and a nice rhythm.
5: That was Claire White-Keller, Creative Director of Uniqlo. And that's all for today's show. Make sure you subscribe and stay tuned. We have more big interviews and exclusive insights into the world of fashion planned for the rest of the year. Our first season is brought to you by our friends at My Teresa Men, the global retailer offering the finest edit in luxury. Today's episode was produced and edited by Lily Austin. I'm Natalie Theodosi. Thank you for listening.
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Monocle, keeping an eye and an ear on the world. Estas

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0: This is The Atlantic Shift on Monocle Radio. Still a few tunes to go before we move into the next hour. Rapidly heading towards 2100 hours here at Midori House in London, where we will be hearing the latest from The Urbanist. Up next, though, we're off to Brazil with Joe Tapé.

spears and arrows, we got sweets in hell. Catch a survival, we don't like the violence. But you know, lacking could just stop me breathing. Yo, everything great, nothing like the gold pavement. Surrounded by blocks full of drugs and poverty. Postcode wars while the land discriminates. Suicide rise, people losing their sanity.

0: London's Ezra Collective, collaborating with rapper Pau Salu there. More music coming your way a little later on, but up next, it's The Urbanist.
1: You are listening to Monocle Radio in association with Chanel Watches. The silhouette of the J12 watch sets itself apart with its clean, precise lines. Yet once worn, it is its softness that stands out. Polished with diamond powder, the highly resistant ceramic that adorns it entirely feels as smooth as silk against the skin. A sensory appeal, painstakingly perfected for over a quarter of a century, that reveals the watchmaking excellence of Chanel. An invincible softness that becomes one with whomever wears it. Chanel Watches, official timekeeper of Monocle Radio.
0: It's 9 a.m. in Wellington, 2300 in Doha, 2100 here in London, and 1500 in Chicago. That's the time on Monocle Radio, brought to you by Chanel Watches.

From Midori House in London, I'm Hassan Anderson. Now, in this hour, we'll be dipping into the world of Tall Stories, the sister publication for The Urbanist. Later on, it's The World of Design, and we'll be enjoying some great music too. That's all ahead on Monocle Radio. And now it's time for The Urbanist.

0: with the meantime space, you go, okay, we've got it for 6 months, we'll pop this in it, it'll be a really nice way to get people introduced to the collections, and then we'll move on to the next thing. But here we are talking about programming in 2027, 2028, and for us as an organization, that's completely changed what we do and how we do it.
1: How can we support our cultural institutions to have the best possible impact on our cities? This is The Urbanist, Monocle's programme all about the cities we live in, and I'm your host, Andrew Tuck. Today we're going to explore some techniques for helping culture to thrive in the urban environment. From a London-based museum that has found a permanent home through public-private cooperation, to a Chicago-based collective helping to create culture and hospitality communities that support their neighbours. And we ask how to protect cultural landmarks that sit within the public realm. That's all ahead, right here on The Urbanist, with me, Andrew Tuck. Welcome to today's show. And first up, I'm joined by Lisa Deredova, who is the Archive Projects Manager for London's Museum of Youth Culture. The museum has only recently found itself a permanent home in the UK capital's counterculture hub of Camden. The museum's new home base came about thanks to a requirement in the 2021 London Plan for affordable office space, coupled with a commercial developer, in this case WRE, seeing the museum as a good use space for this council requirement. Lisa, thank you for joining us here in the studio today. Can we start by explaining a bit about your organisation? What is the Museum of Youth Culture? And how did it come about?
0: So Museum of Youth Culture is the world's first museum dedicated to celebrating the lives of teenagers and young people. And I think saying that out loud seems quite mad that we're the first one. It seems such an obvious thing, but we've really overlooked the history of teenagers. We've really overlooked the impact that young people and the cultures that they create have had on society. Culturally, socially, technologically, you know, young people are always pushing things forward by just kind of doing what they do. So we really wanted to create a museum that's testament to that story, that collects that history and also champions young people today, as well as from the past. We started our journey as a photographic archive that accompanied a magazine called Sleaze Nation, which was kind of like a rave club listings magazine that ran in the late 90s. And the photographic archive kind of continued working into kind of 2015, 2016. And there was a bit of a conversation of what we're doing here. Why is this archive important? Why are these stories important? Where is recognizing these stories and histories? And kind of the Museum of Youth Culture came out of that. Since then, the collection has changed massively. But also as an organization, we've moved away from just being about preserving and collecting this history, but also thinking about how society recognizes young people and what they do and how a museum can serve teenagers and young people.
1: Sleaze Nation was a really famous magazine and it was super well known here. But the archive, did that kind of generate enough income from people wanting to license pictures and things that you had some initial funding?
0: In the late 90s and early noughties, kind of before the internet as we know it took shape, you could really keep an archive going through licensing, you know, and it was a really rare archive in some ways as well. I mean, now that imagery of youth culture and subculture is so iconic and we really recognise that. But especially in the late 90s and early noughties, it didn't yet have that recognition. So the collection was one of the few places where people could go to find this history and find this story. And so that enabled the collection to stay independent and kind of keep doing its work, supporting the photographers that were part of it, but also putting on exhibitions, putting on talks, doing publications. So it was able to kind of sustain this lovely little ecosystem. And I think 2008 plus the rise of social media definitely had a massive impact on that business model. But I think also there was a realization that actually the archival practice was really important, but just as important was that front-facing bit. So where you're putting on an exhibition and you're openly celebrating these stories and also getting the community together to talk about why it's important. And I think it's that interplay between the two, between having a collection, but also actively telling stories that really changed what we do. 2015 is really the shifting point where the organisation starts thinking of itself less as an archive and more as a museum, where it's kind of like, okay, actually, how can we actively tell stories instead of just collecting these histories?

0: You can do museums a lot. You can have an online museum, essentially, but you've thought about having this physical space. It opened here in London 1 month ago. Now, one of the interesting things, reasons that happened, is because in London there is some legislation around when you do developments as a property company that you need to provide affordable office space as well as some affordable housing. And you've been a beneficiary of that. You've partnered with a company who's seen in you somebody they'd like to work with. And just tell us how that's panned out.
1: I guess it's a combination of luck and being around for a really long time. But I think the story of the museum partnering with WRE and actually Sasha, who runs WRE, kind of getting us involved, worked really organically. I think WRE is a company do a lot of refurbishments and redevelopments of existing buildings. And as a cultural and creative organisation in London, we rely a lot on meantime spaces. And before we have this permanent space, we were operating in meantime spaces. So we were in Printworks, the club in South London, for a really long time. And after that, we were in an office building run by Beaux Arts, which is an arts charity. And Sasha was walking around that building, I think with the idea in mind of like, is this a place that we can take on and refurbish and kind of create something new out of it? And he came into our office space, which was also our archive. So stuff everywhere, hoarder's paradise, maybe. And he was just like, what is this? And him and I had a chat, maybe like half an hour. I was talking to him about the Museum of Youth Culture, the work that we do, why it's important, the fact that we are looking for a space, that we want to open a permanent site, that is the end goal, to really kind of like plant a flag in the floor and say, this is important and here's a building that you can come to see this story. And he got in touch a year later and said, we met a year ago in this space. I've been working on a development in Camden. How does that sound? Are you still looking for a space? And do you want to come have a look at it? Because I think it would be a really perfect fit. And as a place, Camden looms very large in the public imagination when it comes to youth culture and subculture especially. So it's definitely a place that was on our radar. And so to go see that space, we're like, well, actually, this could be a perfect fit. And so that was maybe 2 years ago, I'd say, when that first visit happened to the site in Camden in St Pancras campus. And here we are.
0: So what have you moved there? You've moved the archive there, but you now have exhibition space that's permanent and that you can program not just for the next 6 months, which is the risk of meanwhile spaces, but you can begin to think about what we're going to do for the next 2, 3, 4, 5 years.
1: Yeah, that's the thing that's really incredible. So it's a 20-year lease. It's 2 floors. I think it's 5,500 square feet of space dedicated to youth culture and subculture. So we've got 3 gallery spaces. We've got our archive space. We've got workshop spaces. We've got a library, a cafe, a kind of event space. But yeah, it's 2 floors and 3 galleries dedicated to youth cultures and subcultures, past and present. Having the space, as you say, enables us to really think about the future. You know, with the meantime space, you go, okay, we've got it for 6 months, we've got it for 3 months, we'll pop this in it. It'll be a really nice way to get people introduced to the collections, and then we'll move on to the next thing. But here, we are talking about programming in 2027, 2028. And for us as an organization, that's completely changed what we do and how we do it.
0: How important has this link been? On this program, we often talk to property developers who turn out to be much more interesting than the genre would probably get rated by many people. They kind of do want to have a legacy, and they are often interested in the vibrancy of a city. They know that's good for their world as well. We look at the challenge of finding arts funding, and especially in London, because it seemed to be having many advantages. So people are trying to push art funding out to the provinces. But here you've managed to find a good partner who's given you a 20-year lease. How important do you think that is as a model for other people to think about, that actually maybe there are other sources of support and of community building?
1: I think being a space that operates in London, a lot of cultural organisations do rely on meantime spaces, and there is that temporality to it. And I think having a permanent space is so powerful. And I think that's where developers can have a real impact, where they think about the spaces that they are building and how they can really engage culture as a community space within that. We are a museum, first and foremost, but we're also a third space where people can come to learn, to hang out, to do workshops and education. And the great thing about working with WRE on this and Sasha is that he understood it. He came into our space, he looked around, he was interested, but he understood why this was important, but also the power of opening a space like this, how that can draw people in, but also how that can create a space for the local community as well. So the building that we're in also has housing above it. We are having some of those people that live in that housing coming and engaging with us and working with us. And that's creating a real sense of community within the space. And I think that's really powerful. And I think when we think of London as a city where space can be quite scarce, I think there's real power that can be had when developers think about their buildings in this way, of how bringing in the right cultural partner can have a really huge impact on the one side by doing something really groundbreaking, which is the world's first museum of youth culture, but on a localized level, creating space for local communities to come together.
0: Now tell me, you've been open a month. Now you've got to see who comes through the front door. Who's coming?
1: It's been a really nice mix of people. We weren't really sure what was going to happen. And I think because of our location, we thought actually a large chunk of who would get through the door would be tourists, because we're Camden. It's one of the most visited areas in London when it comes to tourism. And we have had a fair share of tourists, but actually we've had a really nice mix of people that have come specifically for the museum, and that's people of all ages. I'm very keen that a big chunk of our audience is young people today, you know, people under 25 that can really take inspiration from the collections. And I've been really excited to see that we've had so many young people through the door where a museum might put them off. But then we have had all these local connections, and that's what's been really, really nice. We've had people coming through the door saying, oh, I live above, or I live across the road, or I run this local community service. And I think it's been that really nice mix of local and international, and people coming really specifically for the museum, and people almost stumbling across us because we are just in their local vicinity. And that mix of people has led to some really interesting conversations where people are talking about what youth culture means to them, what they did when they were young, maybe talking about what it was like wherever they grew up versus what they see on our walls, which is very UK focused at the moment. So it's been a real mix, but I've definitely been especially excited to see that we've got so many young people coming through the door and coming to seek us out.
0: Lisa Deradova there, and thank you for being here on the show. Next up, I'm joined down the line by Bruce Finkelman. Bruce is the founder of 16 on Centre, a Chicago-based collective who are aiming to support cultural spaces by helping to foster community between venues, hospitality ventures and other neighbours, helping everyone in these districts to thrive. Well, Bruce, thank you so much for joining me. Now, your organisation is an interesting one in how it attempts to build up flourishing neighbourhoods through collaboration and hospitality and cultural ventures. So can you tell us, first of all, a bit about that name? What does it mean, 16 on Centre? And perhaps also explain a little bit about your mission.
2: 16 on Centre is a building turn. When you build a house or you build something, you're putting in a nail every 16 inches on centre. And the idea is, it's a term that means built to last or built strong. When we are coming up with a name, and names are probably the hardest part of things to have to come up with when you're doing things, I kind of like the idea that it was based off building something strong.
0: And how long have you been running 16 on Centre now?
2: I started in this with my first baby called The Empty Bottle, which is one of the best 400 clubs in the world, I think, in 1992. So we've been doing it over 33 years.
0: Well, that's pretty amazing. Now, I've seen yourself or your company described as a hospitality collective. So what is it that you actually do in Chicago?
2: We own and operate some of the best venues, bars, restaurants, food halls, concert promoting, just anything you could want out of those three prongs that everybody loves, which is food, drinks, and music.
0: And what was the starting point? Because what's amazing is when you look at the number of projects, and there's an amazing rolling timeline on your website, for example, and it lists all of the things that you've created across time. It's a lot of businesses you've helped and set up and brought people together to make successful. What made you think, hold on, there's something happening in Chicago where we could kind of help out, or there's a gap that we could step into?
2: You know, I wish we were that smart to kind of think of things that way. But the foundation of our company and the foundation of what I started was all based around the following thing of building places that we like with the hopes that other people like them too. I was one of the very few people that walked into, you know, I found out what I wanted to do very early in life. I walked into a club, a live music venue when I was in college, and I never walked out. You know, I talk about that first show, which was this band called The Violent Femmes, but this nice person took me with them. I was in the front row. Somebody threw up on my foot. And I just was just like, I never want to leave this. So that's how, you know, I started The Empty Bottle. And as our taste changed and I decided I really liked bourbon, we opened up a bourbon bar called Longman and Eagle. We opened up a restaurant next to the bottle because people needed a place to eat. And we were getting high blood pressure off of only eating Polish food, which was the only restaurants were there. So everything we've done has been based around the idea of doing something we like and creating places that we felt like we belong. And they were very honest. There was no promoting we needed to do because people actually were like, hey, there's this band playing. They're so cool. I saw them last time and they just wanted to talk. Hey, there's a dish we have on the menu. The chef did it. I'm really into it. You know, these were honest ways to promote things because you like them.
0: So it's music at the heart of it. It's music, it's food, it's drinks. And who doesn't like all of those things? But it's also about community building and making spaces that drag people out of their homes to come to you and be part of the city. I know it sounds like you probably didn't have that on a list of brand ambitions, as it were, when you started. But how has that role as an urban player come about? And how do you feel about that? Because music venues, entertainment, they do make a city a vibrant place and a place that we love rather than we just live in.
2: The community aspect and the neighborhood aspect is in our core competence for what we do at the company. We own most of our real estate. We own most of our spaces. Most of our spaces reside on the corners in individual neighborhoods, as Chicago is a city of neighborhoods. And, you know, we kind of look at it as when people in the neighborhood are asleep, we're out there watching out for the neighborhood, you know, because we're open late and we're part of the neighborhood. These places serve the neighborhoods that they reside in. So it's very important that each of our venues have a flavor of the neighborhood and of the people that live in them.
0: These venues, they range in size from places that hold a few hundred people to thousands. How many venues are you now operating in Chicago?
2: We operate 6 venues of various sizes, plus we do ancillary events, non-traditional plays. So it's really anything from 50 people to upwards of 20,000 people. And the idea of the bottle in our pipeline was that there were so many people when we opened up the bottle in 92 that became our friends and became, you know, these were artists that were not only people that we loved, but there were also people that became families. So as they grew out of the bottle, they would play Dahlia Hall and they could move up to the Salt Shed. It was really, you know, it's quite a heartwarming thing when you see a band like Jack White's playing at the Salt Shed this week, and Jack and White Stripes played the bottle and have played Dahlia and have done outside shows for us. And it's really amazing to see it come full circle.
0: Now tell me, every few months we have somebody come on this program who talks about nightlife culture because they're a nightmare, or they are trying to stop NIMBYism in their city from shutting down music venues, or they just talk about the cultural shifts that see, you know, we were talking to someone in Paris the other day who said, you know, people just don't dance in this city anymore. What's wrong with people? Unless you go out to like a Moroccan club or something, people just go and stand and look at their phones and sway a little bit. But, you know, that energy has gone from a little bit of youth culture. You're describing something that's incredibly vibrant, that's helping make city neighborhoods. Is that because there's a different story in Chicago, or that you're just better at finding the right people to come to the venues and navigating all these challenges?
2: I think that the part that we do at 16 on Center, which I think that we do very well, is welcoming people to work for us that actually love what we do and want to be part of it. I think there's a certain form of honesty that comes from that you're not advertising to people, you're not publicizing to people, but you're actually being part of it because you want to be part of it. I just think that, you know, there's so many channels that are shoving things at you on your phone and through social media. But if someone comes up to you and says, you know what, there's this cool thing happening, I went to it last time, and you can kind of tell the excitement or the honesty that comes to them. I just think it's a different way that we look at it.
0: But tell me, when you go into a community and you, in the past, when you've identified a building, you think, okay, this is the structure of this place, this site is going to be great for one of our ventures. How do you go about making sure that it lands in a good way? Because, as I said, in many cities, people are, I don't really want people coming late at night next to where I live, or the planning authorities are like, that's great, but we don't really want people wandering through the streets at night in this neighbourhood. How do you get neighbourhood, city, alderman on your side, say, look, this is the nighttime economy and we need it? How do you get that kind of broad coalition going?
2: I think that being good operators is how we navigate those waters, first and foremost. I mean, our track record, it's pretty darn good. And I think that when we go to aldermen or we go to community meetings or when we approach a neighborhood with the idea of wanting to do something, we carry a pretty good history with us. And I think that opens the doors a little bit. But with that comes a lot of responsibility, right? Like if you come in with the idea of this history of doing good work in a neighborhood and being a good neighbor, you have to continue that on because it's something that's very gentle or it's very sensitive. And once you lose that respect with a neighborhood, it's very hard to get it back.
0: We have, listening to the show, people around the world in just about every city you can imagine. And many of them are thinking about, wow, this is extraordinary that somebody could have produced a company that does all of these things and has tapped into this vibrancy. If you were talking to, and I'm sure you do get to talk to other people in business or who are cultural leaders in their cities, what are the two or three things you say to people about how you go about creating this live music culture in a city that's sustained? What's the top two or three pieces of advice?
2: Well, I would say that I've been able to do what I love to do. And there's not a lot of people that get to say that. And I do try to mentor back to folks who are starting businesses and want advice on what they're doing. And the first and foremost piece of information is, if you don't like what you're doing, stop doing it.
0: Bruce Finkelman, thank you for joining me on The Urbanist. Finally today, how do we protect cultural landmarks in the public realm? If you've ever driven or ridden your bike along a particular road in London's St John's Wood, you may have found yourself in an unexpected traffic jam. This particular gridlock is likely caused not by bad urban planning, but rather Beatles-mad tourists attempting to get the perfect shot of them on a famous crosswalk. So how long until Abbey Road residents and frequenters get fed up with being a set piece? And how can we protect this and other public cultural landmarks while also allowing the city to still function around them? Chris Chermak, one such Abbey Road frequenter, sent us this report.
3: There's a picture in all of the papers this morning. Paul McCartney spotted back at Abbey Road where he's recreated a famous Beatles photo. Here it is.
4: Sorry, babe.
3: There he is, look.
5: Just behind that black van.
3: Yeah, exactly, behind the black van. Is he going to stop the traffic? Beep, beep, beep,
6: beep, yeah! For anyone who's a Beatles fan and wants to make a pilgrimage to London, the obvious place, the only place to visit here is Abbey Road, site of the still-running studio made famous by the Beatles' recording sessions there. Except that this site is not actually open to the public, outside of occasional tours, because it is, after all, still a used recording studio. So if you do visit Abbey Road, what you'll find instead is a whole bunch of tourists ambling around the crossing, which is also made famous by the Abbey Road album cover.
7: I am a massive Beatles fan. My favorite Beatle is George, and I've always wanted to walk across the Abbey Road sidewalk, and it's really surreal getting to do it.
6: This was, of course, the big hit from Abbey Road, the album, but it is the album cover of the four Beatles crossing the road just outside that might be even more famous than the album itself. Which brings me to why I'm doing this report for The Urbanist. Every day I commute by bicycle to work via Abbey Road and try to get across that crossing. And it drives me nuts because every day all of these tourists snarl up the local traffic.
8: Were you conscious as you did this that it's an actual, like, pedestrian crossing in the middle of the city?
7: Well, I think all the traffic made it a little scary, but No, this it'll always just be like the Beatles crosswalk to me.
6: Never mind that our own Andrew Muller has some disappointing news for that fan.
4: Rivetingly, the crossing may not be in exactly the same place as it is on the cover of the album. It was moved a few decades back. Also, the paint is all different, obviously, and a gajillion other people have already done this. It's like the London equivalent of pretending to be holding up the Leaning Tower of Pisa.
6: But there is also a dilemma here for both the tourists and the cars and cyclists, because after all, this is a pedestrian crossing, which means cars are legally obliged to stop and let pedestrians go across. But what about when it's tourists who don't actually want to cross the road, but instead take a picture for their Instagram accounts? Some tourists are aware of these sensitivities and give the cars priority. Others boldly take their right of way and even stop in the road for that picture, blissfully unaware of the traffic building up behind them.
8: I'm doing a story on this crosswalk right here, and I've watched how many times you've done this. So I'm just curious what you were trying to do. Like, what was the perfect shot for you?
5: We've done it
9: about 20 times.
5: Yeah, they literally have.
9: These guys.
5: I think they've done it probably more than 20 times. Go and ask them.
6: Even Paul McCartney himself was apparently almost run over once on another occasion recreating that crossing picture. Yes, he's done it about 3 times now. Even he apparently can't resist the allure. But he's also been on the other side as a driver on Abbey Road.
10: There's always, always, if it's daylight, there are tourists there and there are people, and it drives you mad. I curse your name once a week.
11: What do you think I feel like when I'm stuck there?
6: Paul McCartney there on the Jonathan Ross show, and it was the latter experience which at least in part motivated McCartney to earlier this summer announce that the Beatles will finally, finally get their own exhibition space in London. It is planned for 3 Savile Row, the site of their last rooftop concert. And unlike Abbey Road, this will actually be an exhibition space where Beatles fans can go inside and tour 7 floors worth of memorabilia. In announcing the exhibition, McCartney himself acknowledged in a statement that Abbey Road snarls up the traffic and that drivers get really annoyed. It was time for a proper venue. The broader point here is that the location of museums, historical and cultural spaces in a city matters. I'm thinking of things like Checkpoint Charlie in Berlin, the most famous crossing between East and West Berlin, another place I used to work near in a previous life. Tourists there could snarl up the traffic as well, but at least there's an island or median in the middle of the street, with a guard booth still intact so that the traffic does not get impacted too much. Sometimes cities will resort to more desperate measures.
12: Residents have now decided they've had enough, and to keep the selfie crowds away, they're taking the unlikely step of putting up a huge barrier to block the view.
6: This town with a beautiful view of Mount Fuji put up a literal screen to block the view of Mount Fuji and ward away the millions of tourists huddled outside their local convenience store. I'm sure our dear listeners can think of many other examples, but some that my colleagues came up with include the Charles Bridge in Prague, Ponte Vecchio in Venice, Jim Morrison's grave in Paris, public sports viewing locations in various cities, even the Trevi Fountain in Rome, which has started charging tourists for the experience in the city center. All cities do have a responsibility to keep their neighborhoods tourist-friendly, but also livable for their residents. As for the regular commuter around Abbey Road in North London, the new Beatles Museum can't open soon enough. Although I'm sure even once it opens, you'll have plenty of tourists making the trek to Abbey Road for their own version of that famous album cover picture. Beep, beep, beep, beep, yeah. For Monocle, I'm Chris Chermak.
0: And that's all for this week's episode of The Urbanist. You can follow us for new editions of the show every week. And you can subscribe to Monocle magazine for reports on all things design, architecture and urbanism too. Just visit monocle.com. This episode of The Urbanist, well, it was produced and edited, as always, by David Stevens. I'm Andrew Tuck. Goodbye. And thank you for listening, city lovers. That was The Urbanist. We've got plenty of music to finish the hour right after a short break.
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0: This is The Atlantic Shift on Monocle Radio. We're going to take a little tour around the world via some great pop tunes, kicking things off in Brazil. It's Anitta.

0: Ave from France, bringing us to a break. We'll be back shortly after.
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3: You're back with me, Hassan Anderson, on Monocle Radio. In a few songs' time, we'll be enjoying the latest from Tall Stories. Still a little bit to go before then, so we're off to Brazil next with Avina.

Yeah, he's cute, but he's always late. At least the sun's on my face. Big night last night. I wish I wasn't hungover. Fuck it. Maybe you won't notice. I swear he's just been away. I need a holiday. He's always talking about Barcelona. I could live there. Maybe we will. Wouldn't that be crazy?

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He's so passionate about everything. Am I that passionate? Did he just order a shot? I like it. The pub's always been a winner. Good date spot. Well picked by me. Oh wait, it wasn't Barcelona. It was Paris. I fucking knew it was Paris. I do love Paris.

0: Vendredi's from Switzerland, bringing our tunes to a close for this hour. More coming your way a little later on. Do stay tuned, because up next, it's Tall Stories.
1: You are listening to Monocle Radio in association with Chanel Watches. 7 times stronger than steel, the J12 ceramic is unmatched in its resistance to abrasions over time. Yet its greatest strength lies in its softness. Polished with diamond powder, it feels as smooth as silk against the skin. Combined with the Calibre 12.1 manufacture movement, the exceptional material embodies all the expertise and cutting-edge technology of Chanel watchmaking. An invincible softness that becomes one with whomever wears it. Chanel Watches, official timekeeper of Monocle Radio.
0: It's 8 a.m. in Sydney, midnight in Bucharest, 2200 here in London, and 6 p.m. in Montevideo. That's the time on Monocle Radio, brought to you by Chanel Watches. From Midori House in London, I'm Hassan Anderson. Now, in a little while, Nick Manise and Grace Charlton will be bringing you the latest discussions from the world of design on Monocle on Design. That plus a few tunes is ahead, but up next, it's Tall Stories. And now it's time for Tall Stories.
2: As the heat of European summer continues to sit heavy on the continent, we thought it was time to partake in one of the most loved summer pastimes for city dwellers. And what better place for a spot of tennis than an icon of Art Nouveau architecture in the Austrian capital? You're listening to Tall Stories, a Monocle production brought to you by the team behind The Urbanist. I'm Andrew Tuck. In this episode, Alexei Korolev tells us the story of one of Vienna's most beautiful tennis clubs.
3: In 1898, Vienna was enjoying a golden age of art, architecture and design. At its heart was the Secession, a breakaway movement of progressive artists that included the painter Gustav Klimt and the architect Otto Wagner. The Secession building, designed to house the group's exhibitions, opened that year. It was the debut work of Josef Maria Olbrich, one of Wagner's most talented students. Its gilded dome of laurel leaves has since become one of Vienna's symbols. But that same year, Olbrich completed another project, a small pavilion for a cycling club.
4: The club was founded in 1896, and this building was built 2 years later. And at first there was like a big oval cycling track, just rich people drove around in circles here. Then pretty soon cycling became like a regular thing for everybody. And then it was just not necessary anymore to have a cycling club, so they made a tennis club out of it. That's all original. So this color is like the original color that Olbrich used.
5: In this niche, yeah.
4: Yeah, wow.
3: Nikolaus Ganal is the current president of what is now called Sportverein Schwarz-Blau, literally Sport Association Black and Blue, after the club's historic colours.
5: Can you read and translate what's written there?
4: Okay, yeah, try to. It says it's built in 1898 from the cycling club of the
5: court officials.
4: Yeah, yeah. Of Vienna, the officials, yeah, and the board members. So all the names you see here, they had a bigger board actually, but now we have 9 people. They had around 2, 4, 6, 8, 10, 12, 13, 14, yeah. It's a big board.
3: By day, Ganal is a senior member of the Austrian Green Party, but his real passion is tennis.
4: I mean, Vienna is a really large city. We have around, I would say, 100 tennis clubs. So the most natural way to join a club is you look which club is closest to where you live. And I grew up pretty close by here. So when I was around 5 or 6, my family decided to join this club. So I'm here now for 37 years in this club, and both my parents worked, so after school there was nobody at home that looked after me, so my parents were pretty happy that I could come here and do my homework here. I had lunch here and then played with friends. We played tennis, and I spent a lot of time after school here.
3: Eventually, in 2015, Ganal joined the club's board, marking a new chapter in its history. A new generation of members soon followed.
4: Tennis had kind of a peak in the 90s, and then in Austria had a kind of decline, yeah. So a lot of people stopped playing tennis. So the former vice president asked me if I want to join the board and try to bring friends of mine my age, and this worked really, really great. I created some tournaments that were also open to public, not only for club members, with music like DJs and after party, and this worked out phenomenal. We had in 5 or 6 years from the historical low, we went to the historical high, total peak of members.
3: Maverick Petit Taylor is one of the new arrivals.
5: I recently moved with my wife to Vienna. She's Austrian. We moved from London. I played a lot of tennis there, and basically one condition of the move was that I find a club and I keep playing as much tennis as possible. And so we headed to the Prater, which is a big park here, and they have many clubs. And to be honest, this one looks the nicest. It was small and really, really handsome building. So we decided to get in touch and see if we could apply.
6: Mm. But describe what a typical day here would be like.
5: There's a lot of hanging around, which is a nice element of it. Lots of people come with families, their partners, and you can have some guests occasionally. That's a great element about the club. It's just a social thing as well as a actual sport.
6: Tell me about the building. I mean, what do you like most about this building, about this whole area?
5: I didn't know, but the club was designed by one of Otto Wagner's students, Ulbricht. And you can really tell still that, you know, all the different elements from the tables and chairs to the fireplace and locker room, it's all still almost completely preserved. And as someone who's into architecture and design, that really appealed to me.
6: So that adds to the experience.
5: Obviously. It really adds to it. And from the outside, it looks almost identical to what it looked like before.
3: Although Ulbricht had a distinctive style of his own, Otto Wagner's influence here is unmistakable. The pavilion's entrance, with its communal tables and scoreboard, clearly takes its cue from Wagner's famous Stadtbahn stations, now part of Vienna's U-Bahn network. It even shares their white and green colour scheme. Like the stations, Ulbricht's pavilion is listed and celebrated today as a hidden gem of Austrian Art Nouveau. But for those who spend every day here, its significance goes beyond architecture. A last word to club president Nikolaus Ganal.
4: Of course, it's a total privilege. If you go to other tennis clubs, with no disrespect, but tennis clubs normally are just functional buildings. And to have a tennis club that's so pretty, and we have also a lot of contributing members that just, they don't even play tennis. They just come here to spend time here. And that's, I think that's pretty special. I don't think that many sports clubs have that, because we have a really good food here. We have a super nice terrace. It's sunny all day. I mean, of course, the beauty of this whole building is stunning, but I think it's more about the association, yeah, the members.

0: Tall Stories is a Monocle production from the team behind The Urbanist. This episode was written and edited by Alexei Korolyov and produced by David Stevens. 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I'm Andrew Tuck. Goodbye, and thank you for listening, city lovers.
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1: 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We've got a few songs to play now from various parts of the world. Kicking things off in Venezuela, here's Rawaniana.

After.

0: A mighty fanfare for you there from Brazil, Lincoln Olivetti, bringing us to a break. We'll be back shortly after.
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0: From France, Hurley Broom with Fair Game, bringing us to the end of our tunes for this hour. More coming your way a little later on. Do stay with us, because up next, it's Monocle on Design.
1: 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Yet its greatest strength lies in its softness. Polished with diamond powder, it feels as smooth as silk against the skin. Combined with the Caliber 12.1 manufacturer movement, the exceptional material embodies all the expertise and cutting-edge technology of Chanel watchmaking. An invincible softness that becomes one with whomever wears it. Chanel Watches, official timekeeper of Monocle Radio.
0: It's 8 a.m. in Auckland, 2 a.m. in Abu Dhabi, 2300 here in London and 1500 in Los Angeles. That's the time on Monocle Radio, brought to you by Chanel Watches. From Midori House in London, I'm Hassan Anderson. Lots of stuff to come whilst I'm still on the mic, even though that is for just under one more hour. Up next, Nick Manise and Grace Charlton will bring you a discussion around the world of design and examine various gadgets and gizmos designed to keep you cool during this hot weather. That, plus a few tunes, is all ahead on Monocle Radio. And now it's time for Monocle on Design.

0: This is Monocle on Design, a show where we discuss everything from architecture and craft to furniture and graphic design. I'm Nick Manise. On today's program, an interview with Hungarian interior designer Linda Bronke. She explains how theory and feeling influence her approach to luxury hospitality. Plus, our take on what makes restaurant aesthetics succeed or fail. 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Grace Charlton, Monocle's Associate Editor of Design and Fashion. 1 month left of summer. Do you have a summer theme?
1: I didn't settle on one, but I think my summer theme has just been London, you know, loving London summer.
0: This is not, yeah, I feel like, how long have you had in London now? I feel like you're on like a little bit of a run.
1: Yeah, a month.
0: Do you feel connected to the city, to the place that you call home?
1: Yeah, for sure. Summer in the city, it's my favourite time.
0: Because it is one of those bizarre ones where it's like, I feel like we all or typically do leave, and yet this is when everyone is coming to this place. This is when it thrives. What are you enjoying the most?
1: Well, actually, I like the fact that it's emptier. I feel like the city belongs to me at the moment. I like going to art galleries on the weekend and like going to the pub with my friends. Oh, and what's your summer theme?
0: I think we know my summer theme.
1: Yeah, go on, say it.
0: It's big boy summer. You know how it's like summer bodies are built in the winter? I'm building my winter body in the summer. That's kind of what I'm going for. There's been lots of eating. There's been lots of drinking. I'm just being unapologetic about it. Yes, my mood is low. And yes, it's probably linked to a lack of exercise and overindulgence of caffeine and alcohol. But I tell you what, there is part of it that does feel good. There's like a dirtiness to it that like kind of feels good. We do have a mutual love of restaurants. Is that fair?
1: I love going to restaurants because it means I don't have to cook, A. B, I don't have to do any washing ups. And C, I can like absorb the atmosphere, the zeitgeist, you know, what the design is.
0: We've talked about this on the show, I think. Sometimes my professional life and recorded life blur, but I'm quite sure we've talked about it. But for me, atmosphere number one over food. Where do you sit on that scale?
1: Totally agree. So I don't actually care about the food. I'm really relaxed.
0: It's a nice way to bring up this new restaurant that's opened in North Kensington. It's called Kiez in Berlin. That's a word that's used as a slang term for neighbourhood, which is the city that inspired this space. It's a kebab shop and a listening bar designed by the architecture and design studio Red Deer. It's kind of got this minimalist material palette of stainless steel and glass and concrete. It's got speakers by London-based Friendly Pressure. Amazing speaker maker, but also kind of, they feel a little bit like a design studio because lots of their projects are kind of bespoke, made for the space. I mean, firstly, would you go for the food?
1: Well, okay, it's a kebab shop and I'm a vegetarian. So no, I wouldn't go, but I did do a little bit of sleuthing online.
0: Do they have falafel?
1: They do a celeriac kebab and it seems too gentrified. I can't be rocking up to a Notting Hill, like, trendy kebab place to order a celeriac special. Like, I just can't bring myself to do that.
0: People have called it, if you kind of go through, maybe let's break this into two parts. Do you like the look and the feel of the space? Does it speak to you?
1: I feel conflicted because I kind of do like it, and I don't think it is as far-fetched as people online are claiming it is in terms of the Berlin techno influence meets the kebab shop, and, you know, the kebab is quite a big part of Berlin's cultural food scene. I think they can have a little bit of a claim to it, but that's because they have a Turkish diaspora. Anyways, I digress. I saw the photos and I just, a part of me recoiled. It's too trendy, it's too on the nose.
0: Because people are calling it gentrification kebab.
1: And I think why I'm having this visceral reaction is because I used to live in Notting Hill. This is located on Goulburn Road, which is an incredible stretch of a street where I used to go to yoga and I'd go get falafel afterwards. And it's got like amazing vintage stores like Relic. And in the past 2 to 3 years, it's completely changed and it really feels like it's lost that sort of authenticity. I hate using that word, but like it does feel like it's been gentrified like super aggressively and very suddenly. And they also have like loads of new builds that have come up around that area. And Portobello Road has already like suffered that fate. I was happy to let that go, but Goulburn Road hurts.
0: How do you walk that line like between gentrification and just like a nice new space coming in? Is there something that's like feels inauthentic about this?
1: It's too sudden. And it's people with more money than the people who were already there before. And I think that contrast feels quite stark, therefore it feels like gentrification. If it were like a slightly more gentle course, or if there was more of a historical link. I don't know, like, basically I'd go to yoga every week and then suddenly it became impossible to book a class in advance because all these American girlies had flown in from, like, New York and LA and they were flashing their money. I felt, like, invaded by Americans suddenly at some point in, like, 2023, 2022.
0: Are there some, like, foods, do you think, or kind of, like, neighbourhood spots that should remain maybe less polished, for want of a better expression?
1: Yeah, but then how do you police that? How do you, I don't know. It's so tricky because Notting Hill is a desirable destination. It's like one of the most popular for tourists coming to London. There's a reason for it. It is like quite a fun area, but it's just, I find it cringe now. I lived there for like 5 years.
0: Wow, it hurts. Isn't that crazy? It hurts to go home.
1: I know.
0: So hang on, but then I want to ask, because I feel like you're going to have a perspective on this, your ideal kind of stop off point on the way home from a big night out. Are you going to a kebab shop? Is there somewhere else we find you? Or is it you know, frozen pizzas at home? I'm more of a crosta malika guy. That's that my go-to.
1: Because they've stopped. Thick crust, doughy, carb heavy.
0: We need carb heavy.
1: Big boy summer.
0: Big boy summer. But hang on, but let's pivot back to London places to eat. Another new opening is Vespa. It's a restaurant in Clerkenwell designed by Jermaine Gallagher. It's got timber-framed floor-to-ceiling windows, a candlelit dining room, a material palette of hand-carved limestone, studded zinc.
1: It's stunning.
0: It is stunning. So then this is what I want to ask you. What makes maybe this one work and not the chic kebab shop?
1: I think what I like about Vespa is that you can really see the hand in the interiors. Like, the rivets have been hand-hammered in. The brick is a little bit more tactile-looking. It just feels like there's more personality compared to the Notting Hill kebab shop, which is super sleek. But speaking of getting interiors right, Nick, you spoke to Linda Baronke. Can you... Who is she?
0: Well, you know her, but she's a London-based interior designer. Her career path has seen her work for the likes of Tom Dixon. She's also the former design director at Soho House, which, after leaving in 2020, prompted her to launch her own design practice. They work across hotels, private members' clubs, restaurants, amazing high-end homes all across the globe.
1: How would you describe her design approach?
0: I think kind of quite cinematic, also international, if that's such a thing. Like, you can't really place her in terms of a country. Like, I have seen her work across the globe. I think I mentioned in an interview, I've stayed in one of her hotels in Australia. I've been to restaurants she's designed in London. And I wonder if it's partly because she was born in Budapest, studied fashion in Paris, then worked as a model where she lived in cities like Tokyo, Hong Kong, Sydney and New York, and then ultimately, obviously, moving into interior design. But I think all of that has kind of had this huge influence on her design approach. Like, you sense that the person that's created this has seen a lot of the world and is pulling in references kind of from all over the place.
1: Yeah, I'm really fascinated by Budapest as a city. Like, visually, it's...
0: Have you been?
1: I've been, yeah. It's quite eclectic. Also, did you know they film a lot of films there pretending that it's Berlin or other cities? Like, it can sort of pose as many cities.
0: So maybe this is adding to that theory that,
1: you know... Yeah, it's dramatic.
0: But also that she can kind of draw from all these different kind of influences. What did you like Budapest? What kind of jumped out at you? Was there any kind of highlights?
1: It's so fascinating as a city in terms of the history, mostly, I found. And then visually, yeah, incredible variety of styles. Some of it's very fairy tale, some of it's a little bit more modern, some of it's more medieval, some of it's like 20th century, 19th century. The level of details is quite beautiful.
0: But I think maybe that's to be expected from a city, you know, my understanding is that it kind of boomed in the late 19th century. So I think that kind of makes sense at like a period of time when there was a lot of investment, I guess, in ornamentation and, yeah, kind of rich detailing. But, I mean, why leave it to us to try and like work out Linda's approach? Maybe it's best to go straight to her now. So let's go to my conversation with Linda Baronke.
2: I was fortunate enough to, even in my earliest years, I worked in companies that focused were hospitality. So hotels, restaurants, bars, members clubs. And so this is my primary motivator of creating spaces. I want people to have a great time. I want people to feel amazing. I want their mindset to shift as soon as they step in, whether it's calmness or excitement or just euphoria.
0: That's a pretty high and mighty ambition.
2: yeah, but this is my motivation. And the work we do now is, we're very fortunate that we get to do that. We are working primarily on hotels, restaurants, members clubs, private residences, but they are all, the starting point is always that emotional impact.
0: One thing I, you know, we were talking about this once over a drink, and I like the idea, and this really stuck with me. You talked about, you know, sometimes design can be too much about practicality and not about nourishing the soul. How do you actually go about translating that? How do you talk about, you know, people wanting to have these euphoric moments? How do you generate that sensation from a physical space?
2: It's a very interesting question. I do feel like recently and nowadays, we're so focused on visual impact. We have six senses, and still, I guess, because of social media, because of magazines, like, we are so just purely, the visual impact is so much more advanced for some reason than anything else. And I think architecture, design, is experienced through your body. It's your hearing, it's your smelling, it's the taste, it's the body awareness, which is so important. And all of us have it. That's the sixth sense, right? It's understanding where you are in the space. No wonder when you're going down in a speakeasy, you all of a sudden feel really naughty. It's not just because of design, but because of the experience of going down, and you know that you're on the ground and you're already feeling mischievous. We don't really emphasize that in design. I mean, I'm trying to. This is the starting point of every single project for us. And I am really curious about the philosophical meaning behind, you know, spaces and how we experience them. And I love Juhani Palasma's work, The Eye of the Skin, for example. And he talks about, we are so much more than just the visual beings, intuitive beings. We are like animals, we are instinctive, and how spaces should be constructed around that. And there are so many, you know, thought-provoking ideas in there. And I was just reading Bachelard's work, The Poetics of Space, and, you know, Zumthor's work. Like, there are so many incredible books out there that investigate this idea of how, why do you feel a certain way when you walk into a space that's successful in a way that gives you that positive emotional impact. And for me, it starts with that feeling of what we're trying to create. And then you're kind of dissected into ingredients. A lot of it is visual, a lot of it is design related, but a lot of it, because we are working with hospitality, a lot of it is operationally created, and music and scent and architecture and lighting. So there are so many ingredients. And the successful ones are the ones where we have a client who have a very singular vision.
0: Can you talk us through one of those projects that maybe illustrates that, that touches on all six of those senses?
2: Sure. I mean, we just recently did a renovation in the main in Mayfair in London. It's a space called the Palm Room. And we worked together with Joy Gazal, who's the owner of this restaurant. And I guess, you know, it was a very collaborative approach. And those are the best ones when that singular vision behind the project is so perfectionist and gives so much attention to detail. And they really understand the work that goes into it. And that's when you can really affect every single element of that experience. You know, as you walk in, the decor is one thing. Of course, it has to have a very strong visual impact. That's your first impression. But then how you choose the materials, how the sound will be in the space. It's a venue where there will be music, there will be cocktails, people are going to have a good time, there will be chatter. So you want people to have a nice conversation while you can still hear the music. What's the drinks menu? What's the food menu? Like, what is that little lamp that's on the table? What is it made of? How will the cutlery look like? How will the plates look like? All these little elements. And, you know, we were part of that conversation from the get-go and until the very end. And that's a really key ingredient of any good business, any good hospitality project.
0: You're involved in discussions around the menu, you know, and you're doing everything from the lighting through to the cutlery selection.
2: In the better projects, we are. And so we were in this one, and we were there in the cocktail tasting, and we chose the cocktails as well. Of course, this is the fun part.
0: You're making it sound like it's a really tough job.
2: That's so hard.
0: Why is that important, I guess? Why is it important to have a singular eye on all these levels?
2: Because I feel, for multiple reasons. I mean, firstly, the more decisions makers, the more diluted the design. Sadly, I feel like you just can't please everyone. And also, the more decision makers that are involved, everyone needs to give an opinion, even if they don't have an opinion. So it's a very strong concept, falls apart very quickly. So if there is a singular vision, then the impact can be stronger as well. And the reason why every single detail has to work, from uniform to cutlery to the cocktails, is because I think we all are, customers are all are intuitive beings. We all have attention to detail, and whether we realize it or not, you're kind of creating this fantasy. And if one detail is wrong, then the whole fantasy falls apart. It's almost like a movie that you're directing, yeah?
0: What cocktail did you choose? And how many rounds of testing did you have to go through?
2: We tried quite a few. Only small sips.
0: Good. What did you pick?
2: It was a whiskey-based, like a sour.
0: And that sums up the space? Or captures the essence of the space?
2: It captured a bit of the essence because of the smokiness, the colour of the drink, the shape of the glass, the shape of the ice.
0: Changing gears slightly, coming back to being slightly more professional. I mean, I'm curious. Designing for hospitality today,
2: yeah.
0: What does that look like? So we've got the example project there, but like, let's zoom out. What's your take on the industry and where your work sits within it?
2: Hospitality is an interesting concept. I think it keeps changing. It derives from, you know, luxury hospitality. 100 years ago, they didn't even have private bathrooms. And a few decades ago, there were not even amenities. Things are evolving so quickly. There's still this idea, the home away from home experience in hotels, but it's so outdated nowadays. People have amazing homes. People who can afford nice hotels, they probably have nicer homes than most hotels. I think hotels need to have a role in shaping people's aesthetic, idea on design, idea on service, idea of culinary experience. That aspect of the service itself and it being personalized and the hotel itself providing you an unforgettable experience, it goes way beyond the home away from home idea or the design itself. It comes down massively on operations and locality and giving something that you can only get in one specific location.
0: You mentioned members clubs earlier. Are they meant to be a home away from home or an office away from office? What makes one work?
2: Oh my God, now we are going in a different territory. I just want to add something else to hotels because now we're talking about it, it makes me think. And we did two hotels since I started my own studio, and they both won Prix de Versailles and they won Michelin Key. And these are awards that you can't apply to. These are either given to you or not. I always wonder, like, why these? And it's because of the owners. It's because the owners put so much effort into them. And when you go there as a customer, you feel like you're their personal guest. And it doesn't really matter about how many stars those hotels are or how luxurious they are, but it's the attention to detail and care that goes into it that makes it truly special. And your stay becomes memorable and you will recommend it to others and you want to keep going back again and again.
0: They almost become cultural institution. That's something that also jumped out at me.
2: Yeah.
0: Personality becomes important, but also the culture that they're trying to cultivate, whether that's through food.
2: Yes, small attention to details, yeah. To the point of like, what is the brand of the chocolate that goes on your cushion? And do they have a pillow menu or shoe polish service? Or how do they greet you when they see you for the first time, second time, third time? Like, those are small details that really make your stay more pleasant.
0: This is quite fascinating because I think this shows your breadth as a designer. You have an opinion on these things, much like you have an opinion on cocktails. Like, it's recognizing that, and this is what I'm hearing, but design is about more than, the aesthetics or the physical space. It's all the kind of programming that goes around it as well.
2: Absolutely, yeah. I mean, I wish I could say, design is everything.
0: But it is, and it's funny. Everyone, it's the cliche. I mean, I mentioned this before, but I interviewed Norman Foster once, celebrated architect, 90-year-old, a guy that's kind of seen it all, and he opened the interview with design is everything. It's the world's biggest cliche, but it's one of the world's biggest architects recognizing that, hey, there's some truth in what is the cliche. Let's move. We've been in kind of more public facing spaces. Let's move to the home.
2: Mm-hmm.
0: You obviously design a lot as well. I know you've kind of moved around the globe a lot. Again, just from previous discussions, your concept of home is maybe a little bit different. It's perhaps more driven by object and people rather than physical space.
2: Yes, I think so. I mean, probably it comes from my lifestyle. As I grew up, of course, I grew up in the same house. My mom still lives in the same house. Those spaces are filled with so many memories and energy, and they have a huge emotional impact on me every time I go back. For me, because I left my home when I was 17, and since then I lived across 15, 20 countries and like moved around the world a lot, and even nowadays I'm moving every few years, the concept of home lives in objects. And I consider myself also believing in animism, which means that, you know, I feel even the objects have a spiritual energy and a spiritual charge. And I sense that in my own objects that carry memory and they are associated with certain events in my life. And those are the things that surround me every day. And it doesn't really matter where the walls, the ceiling, the floor, the house itself, the flat itself has no emotional connection to me, but my objects do. And that's why if I move next year or the year after with my objects, I'm still at home.
0: I love animism as a way of looking at home and our relationships to physical objects. Maybe give some examples. Are there any objects in your home that have a particular story, a particular energy that is really special to you?
2: I can't really single out many, you know, because they all have a little story on them. Of course, if my house was burning down, I would probably rescue some of the most cherished ones, like my mother's jewelry collection that are, you know, vintage. And I remember her wearing them when I was a little girl, and now I have them. And, you know, there are certain artworks that, you know, the story, how we purchased them, I had to beg to the artist to sell it. They didn't want to sell it because it was their own personal collection, and things that, you know, have traces of memory that are important for my life story. But in general, I feel like these are all layers upon layers upon layers, and it would be hard to pick.
0: It comes out in your work as well. Like, I've stayed in actually one of the hotels you've designed. I've had that experience, and you feel, this was in Osborne House, New South Wales in Australia, and you feel this energy. I'm curious, how do you strike a balance, and even in your own home, between like the energy of an object and its form and function? Like where is there a compromise that you need to strike ever?
2: Yeah, I think so. But it's so hard to put it into words. I think, again, it comes down to, you know, this is a very intellectual conversation about things.
0: That's the first time anyone's ever said that about a chat with me, so I appreciate that. Oh, no, you were talking generally. Okay, never mind. I missed the opportunity.
2: You're such an intellect. Okay. It's a challenging thing to put into words because, again, it's a very instinctive approach. It's very emotional. And I think often, again, it comes down to visual versus other senses. The same goes with design. Sometimes you can't put an exact recipe together. You just kind of feel it or don't. There is a certain ratio that you want to hit, but then when it comes down to that specific piece and why that specific piece, you don't always have an explanation for that. I think it's an aesthetic value of a certain piece or material value of that piece, and that will, again, carry that energy in the room, and it will give character to the space, and it will tell a story, usually when it's a vintage piece as well. And then that will create an atmosphere that then people will respond to. But I feel like, you know, form is such an important aspect of any object. Then it's not just the actual form of it, the energy they carry and the relationship it has. It's like feng shui, you know? I'm not a professional and I don't follow feng shui, but there is a reason why, you know, those belief systems started.
0: Quite funny, we often separate the two, but I like the fact that you've acknowledged that actually the form also influences the energy that it's going to have. So they're not disparate. They're the same thing in many, or they're tied up together.
2: Absolutely. Yeah. I feel a lot of connection to sculptors or musicians or other artists. When I talk to my friends about art, they often say, oh, it wasn't me who created this. I just channeled something. Like, I just got this message and I did it. And actually with the artist who worked on Osborne House, Jai Vasicek, and he actually spent weeks in the hotel painting those corridors tirelessly, day in, day out, in the midst of winter.
0: They're bespoke artworks.
2: Yeah, so just a little explanation. This hotel in this New South Wales has beautiful, in the old building, this artist who we invited to collaborate with, he hand-painted all the corridors with murals, and he also created some bespoke artworks for the project. But he also came to the location and he felt this energy, and he responded to that energy and basically responded the message that he was getting, you know. And sometimes it comes down to voodoo, like it's very spiritual in a way. But that's what musicians say as well. They wake up in the morning, in the middle of the night, they hear this song, this music, they write it down. I don't know if you ever heard, but Coldplay was saying how they wrote Yellow, and you were just playing around, doodling, and then all of a sudden that song was born, and they're like, we didn't write it, just heard it happened. Sometimes that's what happens with design too.
0: I mean, I want to ask just finally, maybe this is a nice way to kind of wrap it up because it's building on that. Are you turning to voodoo for inspiration? Where are you going to find inspiration? Or is inspiration kind of irrelevant and it's just about working in the space?
2: Maybe I'm turning to voodoo as well. To be honest, I feel like, you know, we were talking about Marina Abramović once, right? Yeah, I just read her book at the time and it was hugely impactful on me. I feel like us designers, artists, whoever, however you want to associate yourself, we need to look out to very wide arrays of inspiration, to even to spiritualism, religion, travel, Buddhism, art. And, you know, the more we learn, the more we see, that can be channeled back into our work, because we are curious beings, we are intellectual beings.
0: That was London-based interior designer Linda Baronke there. Now, she talked about wanting to design spaces that nourish the soul. I just wanted to add this one in because I feel like it links to the top. She talked about wanting to design spaces that nourish the soul, saying that if we don't, they kind of feel fake and gimmicky and empty, kind of almost alluding to this like Instagram ability of a space that kind of maybe just feels off. I feel like you're able to sense it. When do your antenna kind of pick up that a space maybe isn't quite working, that it's just been done for the look?
1: It's hard to describe. It is such a feeling. It's such a feeling. Like if something looks a bit too flat or a bit too clean or a bit too like geometric.
0: I guess we spend so much time in Milan and I feel like that's the place where you've kind of taken me to the coolest kind of things. Brought me to like little pasticcerias and cafes that, yeah, do feel like the real deal. And you can kind of tell that it's not a millennial that's come in. And I can say this because I am a millennial, but a millennial that's come in and is trying to kind of like just copy the look and feel, but then jack the prices up. And I wonder, part of it is it also the other clientele that kind of come through? So you're able to tell like if it has the right mix of people in it? Does that make sense?
1: For sure. For sure. I want to feel like Miuccia Prada herself might walk into the cafe that I'm at.
0: So that's the vibe. But then the other thing that she also...
1: There's also Miuccia Prada, obviously a billionaire fashion designer, she has really good taste in sort of more low-key neighborhood joints, famously. And she's even bought Marchese, one of the old pasticcerias that was about to go under. She like saved it.
0: I kind of love that. I kind of one day want to be in a position where I can do that sort of thing. The other thing that I liked about talking to Linda, and this is also, you know, I'm lucky to have kind of met her a few times, so we've had these kind of ongoing chats. She has mentioned animism before, and that it's the belief that plants, animals, things like rocks, geology, all possess a distinct spiritual quality. Does this resonate with you?
1: Yeah, definitely.
0: But I put down in the script a question for you. What's the spirit of neon, your hometown? Maybe just as a way of illustrating it.
1: So for context, Nyon is a suburb town 20 minutes outside of Geneva on the lake. It's where I grew up. When I was growing up, I think it was still quite cute and small. There's like a big castle. There's a lot of Roman ruins. It's where Caesar used to send his favourite generals to retire. And I'm going to say it's quite sleepy. It's a sleepy town.
0: So what's the spirit? Just like eye masks and...
1: It's just like very, very tranquil, very, gently suffocating. I think that's how I'd describe it. Great to grow up in neon, would rate it. Actually, but since I've left, the town has just like tripled in size and there are all these new buildings that are popping up, which I have to say, I feel like it's ruining the anima.
0: So we've kind of got anima there, but then that's also this idea that an object's history impacts the way we view its design. Do you find the story of an object as compelling as how it might look or function? Like, do you see them kind of working together?
1: I think they work together, but I still believe that narrative can't substitute aesthetics, but they can enhance them. But Nick, what object in your house has the richest history? Say there was a fire tomorrow, what are you grabbing?
0: It was funny because my instinct was to grab my watch box, which is this beautiful little timber box. My mum gave it to me. I actually don't know the full story behind it. It might be something that my great-grandfather made, but it could also be something that she's just bought at a workshop in Perth. But I think for me, like, my house, I do genuinely feel like it's so packed with tchotchkes. We've talked about this before, but, like, everything, I can tell you a story about pretty much everything. And I think that the watch box is kind of like a nice summary of that. It's got my dad's Seiko, which I'm actually wearing right now, this beautiful gold thing that my mum gave to him as a present just before they got engaged. It's from Singapore in the 80s. I've got a Swatch from Mexico City and a Casio I bought in Japan. So there's kind of like nice travel stories there. And then probably my favourite, which is another Seiko. It's an automatic I bought from a market in Istanbul. An amazing day out, and just kind of that sort of thing that really captures what I like to do when I travel, which is shop and kind of
1: contribute to the local economy.
0: Yeah, I like this, and contribute to the local economy. I think that speaks to kind of everything. Like, then I guess my other one is my newest obsession is this oil pour I bought from Sicily, this street in Palermo where all these old Sicilian men still have little metal workshops. I bought some bowls, I bought this little oil pour, and you literally see them making them in the shop window and then selling them. But then if I was going to go something bigger, zigzag chairs, another running theme on this show, I'm obsessed with them. What about you? What are you taking on your way out the door?
1: I'm interpreting objective design as quite literal. What? Does this count as an object? I feel like it does count as an objective design. I would just grab my passport. I think that's the most important one.
0: I love that on two levels. Yeah. One, the practicality and admin of it. But then two, they're kind of stopping them now, but you would have so many different stamps in there which speak to the travel. I know that's kind of like something you really enjoy doing. So you kind of got that almost as a bit of a souvenir. But yeah, if you would...
1: I just don't want to go to Australia House and deal with getting another one.
0: So there's the admin. Okay, so let's put that to the side. What about objects? What are you taking?
1: I really love my collection of Japanese bowls, my earthenware... I can't imagine not having them. I can't imagine. I just eat everything out of bowls.
0: So when did you buy these? How long have you had them for?
1: Some of them I've inherited from my parents. Some of them I bought myself in Japan. Some of them were gifts from friends. Some of them are actually not Japanese. They're from China. Travels to China. I've had a few as well come my way from Romania. They look very Japanese. So I can't imagine not having those.
0: Is there a ritual around them? What are you using them for?
1: Oh my God, everything. Breakfast, matcha, dinner, pasta, salads. Like, I eat everything out of bowls. If it's sort of unrealistic what we're talking about, the objective design I would say from my house is my beautiful Soriana sofa, which I would need help carrying down the stairs.
0: I just picture you asking these like big, beefy, smoking hot firemen to go back upstairs to get the sofa.
1: Excuse me, sir.
0: Do firefighters ever go beyond, like, once the fire's kind of under control, are they, like, maybe doing you a solid and kind of grabbing stuff?
1: Yeah, hopefully. I reckon I could convince them.
0: I do think you could probably talk them around. But that is all for today's show. For more design stories, pick up a copy of Monocle magazine. Today's episode was produced by Hassan Anderson and Elliot Greenfield. I'm Nick Manise.
1: I'm Grace Charlton. Thanks for listening.
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0: This is The Atlantic Shift on Monocle Radio. Still a few tunes to go before we move into the next hour, into the next day here at Midori House in London as we rapidly head towards midnight. Do stay tuned across the day on Tuesday because we've got loads of good stuff still to come. Up next, it's Gregory Porter.

0: can.
1: Pomelain Thijs from Belgium, bringing our tunes to a close, bringing our day to a close. We're about to tip into Tuesday here at Midori House in London. Do stay with us. There'll be tons of good stuff coming across the day. This is where I say goodbye for now. I shall be back around the same time tomorrow. I wish you all a wonderful Tuesday.
2: You're listening to Monocle Radio in association with Chanel Watches. The strength of the Caliber 12.1 manufacture movement lies in its uncompromising robustness. Yet it is the infinite smoothness with which it delivers the seconds that guarantees the J12's flawless chronometric precision. Visible behind is a perfectly circular oscillating weight and 191 meticulously assembled components, reflecting the prowess of the Caliber 12.1. The embodiment of Chanel's watchmaking excellence with understated strength. Chanel Watches, official timekeeper of Monocle Radio.
3: It's 9 a.m. in Sydney, 2 a.m. in Cairo, 1 a.m. here in Zurich, and 20:00 in Buenos Aires. That's the time on Monocle Radio, brought to you by Chanel Watches. Coming to you from Studio 4 here in our Zurich HQ, I'm Laura Kramer. Coming up on Monocle Radio, we'll be joining Fernando Augusto Pacheco for The Stack. On today's episode, we hear from the author of the new book, The Japanese Tattoo. In an hour's time, we'll be turning to the big interview, and then later on the entrepreneurs, Kinkata's Project Sunrise, redefine long-haul travel. That's all up ahead, right here on Monocle Radio. We'll be jumping into the programming soon, but first, a quick look at the headlines. Let's cross to our Asia newsroom. Here is Randy Mulianto in Jakarta. And now it's time for The Stack.
4: Hello and welcome to The Stack. This week we speak with Tanisha Carr from Blank Magazine. Plus, we head to Australia to speak with the editor of Love Want. And finally, Japanese journalist Manami Okazaki on her latest book about Japanese tattoos. Enjoy the show.

0: From Midori House in London, this is The Stack, 30 minutes of print industry analysis, and I am Fernando Augusto Pacheco. We start the show talking with Tanisha Carr, editor-in-chief of Blank Magazine. The title was established back in 2011, and it is celebrating 15 years now. The title ethos is to celebrate fashion, art, and music with powerful imagery and championing all those artists shaping culture today. Let's hear it from Tanisha.
1: It feels like the first year to me because we're building it as we grow, and it's always fresh and new and trying to figure out new ways to connect to the audience. And so it doesn't really feel like 15 years, but yeah, it has been.
0: So, you know, because I think a lot of kind of young editors, they listen to The Stack as well, and they are thinking about making their own magazine. And we like success stories here as well, saying, yes, you can launch a magazine. And yes, it can last for 15 years. Is there a lesson here that you would like to share maybe with those people?
1: If you don't have conviction, then don't do it, because it's not worth it if you don't live and breathe. And it's not about fashion. It's not about living and breathing fashion. It's living and breathing the ethos that you create. Unless you can like live with it every single day, even when things are not working, even when you're not successful, then don't do it. But if you know you're right, like I know I'm right. I know that I'm right. So I keep doing it because it's right. I know that it's right. I know that it makes sense. I know the world needs it. I know the world needs this point of view. And if you don't have that, then just edit somewhere else or, I don't know, do something else. Don't do this.
0: Well, very good tips for you there as well. Is it true that you were just telling me before we started the interview that it all started in London? Is that the case?
1: Yes. I say this all the time and I'm going to say it right now. I've dreamt of magazines and fashion since I was 15 years old. I knew what I wanted to do when I was 15 years old. I said, I wanted to do that. I wanted to build worlds filled with people that looked like me and my neighbors and people that I know. And it was really hard. It would have been impossible to do here, but I got the opportunity to move to London to pursue a visual communications degree in 2004. And that took me to London, and I stayed there for 8 years working in fashion and just trying to figure out my place in the artistry landscape, really, because I knew I wanted to create art, I wanted to create work, I wanted to create fashion, but I had to figure that out. And London really helped me do that because I wasn't a Black woman. I was an American, I was an artist, I was so many other things. And I adapted that mindset. I mean, I'm a Black woman and I love it, but when I didn't have those labels, it allowed me to think about impossible things. Like, I can start a magazine. I can build a global thing. Even though I had no idea how to do it, I had no connections. I had no money. You know, I'm from South Philly, you know, 5 children raised by a single mother. But I knew that I used intuition. And living in London, surrounded by artists, surrounded by people who were building collections in their flats and, you know, building worlds in their studio apartments, it made me believe that I could do it too. So living in London definitely changed my life.
0: And I think just from what you told me already, I can see that you also value print very much. I mean, issue 35 is out, so there's been 35 issues. It's a quarterly magazine, right? So there's quite a few publications every year. So tell us about why you wanted to keep Blank in print. Of course, you have a digital presence as well, but I think the print magazine, let's be honest, is the star of the show.
1: You know, like, because print is the lighthouse, right? It's that thing that needs to be evergreen for me. You're going to put that issue on your coffee table and it's going to stay there for like 3 years and people are going to pick it up and they're not going to know when you got it. They're not going to know the year that it was published. And that's the point. All of the articles are written that way on purpose because I wanted it to last forever. I wanted people to really have something precious when they picked up Blank, when they were supporting our communities and the artists of color that graces pages. I wanted them to be able to keep it forever. I don't call it a magazine. I call it a book. I've always called it that because I think it needs to have permanence. And the brands tell me that it's important because they want to work with me. Some want to advertise, all want us to shoot their collections. So there's value in it that's beyond things that I could even understand. And I think keeping it going and the importance of print, again, it's digital is great. Digital is necessary. Well, I can't say digital is great. I really don't care about digital. I do. It's totally important. But I think there is this resurgence of love and passion around print, around things that you can touch, that you can smell. You can smell what the paper smells like. I think people are interested in things that are tangible these days because we're fed so much stuff and everything's going so fast. And it gives you this opportunity to kind of like slow down and imagine yourself in the dress and read Pink Panther's interview and lose yourself a little bit. So for me, it's necessary. I will always print as long as advertisers give me money. I will always print. And by the way, for 7 years, I printed without advertising.
0: And now you have Tiffany, Ralph Lauren.
1: Yeah, we've had the pleasure of working with some really great brands, and we've been supported by Tiffany, Ralph Lauren for many, many years, also Gucci, and Prada is a great partner, Louis Vuitton are great partners. I've just been really, really lucky. It took a long time to get there. It took 7 years of building trust to get them to really understand what we were doing. We put 300-pound Black women on our covers, and it made sense to me, and it still makes sense. We did things, and we do things now because it's important for us to really show our community. And when I say our, I mean the contributors. We work with thousands of contributors every year on purpose because we really want to continue to support the creative community that has supported us for so long. So I think I've been lucky, but I'm telling you, Fernando, it's hard work every single day. It's hard work. It's hard. It's good work. It's good work, but it's hard work.
0: It's hard work to keep all this beautiful imagery. One of the things that honestly, just, you know, when you flick through a magazine, it's incredible because I've been quite bored by some fashion shoots recently, I got to say. But for example, when you see an image like this one, it you just stay on the page, right? For a good few minutes, right? So advertisers should be happy about that as well.
1: Yes, exactly.
0: Tell us about the importance of those shoots because they're quite creative. They're colorful. They're beautiful. They're bringing something different.
1: When we think of shoots and themes, like most of the themes are kind of like based on my dreams or a song that I love. But when we do the shoots, it's important for us to make sure it's completely collaborative with the talent and the creatives that we're working with. The talents that work with Blanc and that create with Blanc, they also shoot for Vogue, they shoot for big brands, but they get to be super creative in my pages. I want them to tell stories. I want them to be expressive. I want them to create worlds. That's what I want. So I kind of just let them go off on it, you know?
0: By the way, why Blanc? Can you take us back? Tell us a bit more about the name.
1: Blanc is hilarious. And I thought it would be funny and ironic to own a magazine that is entitled White. I thought that would be hilarious. Also, Blanc itself is a completely blank slate. Hmm. We build every issue with our contributors. It is a way for them to play, and it is a way for us to highlight and celebrate talents that we believe are on the precipice of becoming, and also who are creating culture right now. So with that in mind, it's really easy to be creative when you don't really have constraints. When I'm like, they're like, oh, you want to do this? I'm like, yeah, let's do it. Let's go nuts. Because that's where beautiful images come from, I think, can come from a lack of restraint. So, you know, we just play. I give them the theme. I say, think about it. And we just, the pages are full of play. That's the point of it, I think.
0: Well, all I can say, keep printing indeed. And why don't you give us a little taster of issue 35, which just came out. It's your summer issue as well. I've seen the covers. They look beautiful. I mean, but all your covers look quite beautiful, I have to say. But give us a taster for issue 35.
1: Yeah, we interviewed a lot of really incredible people, I think. Chloe Cherry was on Euphoria. And I told her, I actually have never seen Euphoria. So it was just an incredible conversation with an incredible actress. And, you know, we also have, of course, beautiful fashion. Yeah, it's just a beautiful issue. It's just pretty interesting. We have some cool talents in it. It's so funny. Like, when I am done an issue, it is so off my mind. Like, I was just about to tell you about the
2: issue 36.
1: because once it's out of my head and out into the universe, I don't even think about it anymore. But you all should think about it. You should get it. You should support, because we're doing beautiful things.
0: Thank you, Tanisha. And for more information on Blank, go to blankmagazine.com. And now we welcome back on the stack Japanese journalist Manami Okazaki. Her work is specialized in Japanese culture, and she wrote books about Japan's fascination with cats to a title on Japanese food. Her work has also been featured in the Japan Times, the Wall Street Journal, and many more. More recently, she wrote a cover story for the Japanese title Sabukaru. And while in London, she paid us a visit to talk about her new book with Presto, The Japanese Tattoo.
3: Japanese magazines are really, really strong. They have so much information in them. They're so, so dynamic and really, you know, filled with energy. But aside from the mainstream ones that people might have heard of, like, for example, like Brutus, there's another entire world of, like, subculture magazines in Japan. And these are done by aficionados, just, like, really niche topics. But here you'll see so much, like, passion, so much energy, and it's really done by total geeks in whatever field. So there was, like, many tattoo magazines as well, and most of them around until about 2010, around that time. They had so much information in them, and they were so well-researched. The editors really knew their stuff. There was so much expertise in them, and, like, people think, oh, like, you know, it's a tattoo magazine, whatever. But actually, they really covered, like, so many things, like, going from, like, traditional crafts, like, Edo-era culture, even, like, subcultures. Like, Japan has a really good knack of, like, taking Western subcultures and, like, reappropriating them. And so the magazines really covered everything. And one of the main magazines I worked for was one called Burst. And that was, like, a really strong titan in terms of, like, underground culture. And their tattoo magazine, they had a really interesting policy, which was, for example, like, with my books, I try and cherry pick the best. So I'm working with the best tattoo artists, the highest quality, like, really beautiful photos, and I really try and aim for, like, you know, just quality. But that magazine was more, it was like a documentation. And so they really weren't cherry picking. So they were just covering every single culture that could possibly do with tattoos. And they said, we don't want to kind of, like, filter out anything. It's up to the reader to do that.
2: I like that.
3: Yeah, it was really interesting. So it actually is a really good documentation of what was happening in Japan's underground, because they didn't filter anything. It was just, like, everything from, like, traditional festivals to, like, the Japanese equivalent of Jersey Shore kind of, like trash culture to, like, all the different car cultures, like, everything that could be possibly parallel to tattoos was in there as well.
2: Oh, I love that. One thing I have to ask you before we talk about the book in particular is that, for example, when I went to Okinawa, perhaps I was reading some of your tips, yeah, before going to the pool, you know, some of the tourists, they had tattoos and they had to cover up. And that's what I find it fascinating about Japan, because you have this fascinating history of tattoos. But it's kind of a taboo still at the same time, right? Or is it changing? Tell us more.
3: Well, basically, in the post-war, there was an association with tattoos and organized crime. Mm. And even though that's really, really changed, like, it, nowadays, the majority of people get it for aesthetic reasons or personal reasons, like they want to progress or they want to transform themselves. And usually it's positive meanings. There's still a really, really heavy association. But as with many topics that I find interesting, like, I am actually drawn to the kind of clandestine topics and also taboo topics as well. Mm-hmm. And one of the appeals of tattoos, like, both in Western culture and Japanese culture, is this kind of very subversive underground appeal. And in particular, like, traditional Japanese tattoos, they do have their genesis in the Edo period, which is, like, 1603 to 1868, and within the commoner culture. It was a highly feudal society, so there's, like, a class system, and the commoners were already anti-authoritarian to begin with. I think that kind of thing is actually part of the appeal of tattoos, and I think erasing that doesn't make the tattoo any better. So generally, And Japan is quite conservative, and I think it's actually getting more conservative. So it is quite difficult to find places where you can like use a pool, like use a hot spring, use a golf course, like having tattoos. But I think generally tattooed people get that knowing this kind of thing exists, and they just get around it.
2: And tell us, you know, you write in your kind of editor's letter in the book that it's been a challenging book to make as well. It took some time. Why is that?
3: It's still a very kind of clandestine art. And with a lot of the tattoo artists, they think that being underground and being hidden, like there's the aesthetic of the hidden with Japanese tattoos. So you could be standing outside like a apartment and it'll be like a really famous tattoo artist and you wouldn't know because they don't advertise. They think it's an aesthetic quality to be underground. Generally, like a lot of them don't really go out in the public as such. They don't join conventions. They think it's a status to not to not appear. So I think there's like a few reasons that they decided to join this project. One of them is just because I've known them for a long time. And so I do have like close personal relationships with these people, like some of them up, you know, like over 20 years.
2: It had to be you to write this book, you know, with this kind of long-standing relationship with the community.
3: I wouldn't praise myself that much, but I do think I've gotten a bit of trust with them. Like, of course, there's like many strong writers in this field, like the editors of Tattoo Burst, like I mentioned. But it does require quite a bit of trust. And the other thing is, like, they were drawn to just the fact that it was like Prestel making it, and they're known for like very high quality books. So I think they kind of chose just because of the quality of Prestel books as well. So they'll participate if they think there's a kind of, you know, emphasis on like quality. But generally, they think it's a brand not to kind of appear in public.
2: And most of the tattoos featured in the many beautiful photography in the book, I love how detailed they are. There's something quite beautiful. I think here you can really say it's body art. You know, we're not talking about just a little star or a little tattoo. You know, it's usually full-bodied. It's quite intense and it is real art, right, in that sense.
3: I think the thing with Japanese tattoos that a lot of people don't realize is that they're actually based on Edo period woodblock prints.
2: Mm-hmm.
3: A lot of the main protagonists that you see in the tattoo work is basically taken from the ukiyo-e prints and then reconfigured for the body. So there's a historic relationship between these woodblock prints, the kabuki theatre, which is like the commoner theatre of the Edo period, and these tattoos. There's definitely like a very obvious like artistic appeal to the tattoo. They're so beautifully done, so beautifully rendered, so meticulous, really high quality, like levels of craftsmanship. And also they're really elegant as well.
2: Mm.
3: So I could be like interviewing like the most hardcore guy, but then he'll have the most exquisite work on him. And that kind of contrast is also very like interesting as well.
2: I love that. I love this one, for example, where there's tattoos on both sides, but in the middle is kind of, there's no tattoo. I like that contrast.
3: Yeah. So that kind of shape where they have the split down the middle kind of replicates the workman's coat.
2: Mm. Let's talk about, you also brought a copy of the latest issue of Sabukaro, right? Tell us a bit more. I think your work, well, from your book is on the cover as well. So tell us a bit more about the magazine.
3: Okay, so I wrote like a separate article for Sabukaro and that became the cover story. But actually they've got, I think it's 15 or 16 covers. And Sabukaro are really, really interesting because this is like a new generation magazine.
2: Mm.
3: It's for like a younger audience who are like heavily involved in fashion and street culture. Even though they're a mostly online platform, but they have so many followers. Like they have really, really wide reach. It's 300,000, I think.
2: You should have them on the stack.
3: Yeah, precisely. Yes. Precisely. You definitely should. And even though they don't have to do a print magazine, like there's no business kind of like commercial kind of incentive for them to do that. But still, they've put out this amazing magazine that's so high quality and reflects like their kind of like aesthetic and core values as well. But it's not something that they had to do. And so I really appreciate that someone that has such a wide reach for like a young audience in their 20s and early 30s goes out and does this for like no particular obvious reason, just for the fact that they want to be participating in print culture as well. The timing of the release of Sabukaro was just a few months off from my book. And so I approached them and I was like, do you want to do a double release? Because, you know, they have access to so many people and people who are interested in Japanese subculture, basically, even though they do like a lot of mainstream fashion as well. They were like, okay, so let's find a venue. And so they actually got in touch with Komiyama Bookstore, which is, I would say, subjectively and objectively, the best bookstore in Tokyo. And it's like within the Jinbocho Bookstore District, which is the biggest book district in the world. There's like 10 million books in their collective inventory. They've always been on the cutting edge of like pushing subcultures to big culture, but also like very, very, very high quality photography books. Like they have a massive like Araki, Maruyama Daido, all the post-war like Japanese photographers. Like they have a very, very, very strong photo book collection. Their entire bottom floor is like fashion magazines. And then one of their floors is devoted to like a lot of like gay art as well. And so they were one of the first bookstores to really push that. And they really support artists, like some of the pioneering like gay photographers and things like that. So they've always been on the cutting edge of like cool culture. And when Subculture approached them, they instantly knew like what we were talking about. And they were like, yeah, let's do it. So that was like such a big thing. And the main reason they wanted to get involved is because of course, like they champion subcultures as well. But also the fact that Jinbocho Book District is like, it's the ground zero for buying woodblock prints. And so they wanted to connect this whole legacy of the Edo era woodblock prints and then also doing these kinds of tattoo publications that they also sell and making a show that's more culture focused. That's been like one of the biggest and best things that's happened in my career, I'd say, is like being able to release a book in this like magical, incredibly like iconic bookstore in Tokyo in the book district of Jinbocho. Like it really couldn't get any better.
2: Thank you, Manami. Her book, The Japanese Tattoo, is published by Presto and is out now. Finally on the show, we head to Australia to speak with Bartolomeo Celestino, editor-in-chief of Love Wand, the cool bi-monthly print title. We discuss Australia's luxury market, the importance of print, and all about their most recent issue.
4: Love Wand was started as a place for me and my friends to do long-form visual reader stories. In the early 2000s, we felt that the magazines had changed direction and had just become advertorials, and we had nowhere to place long-form stories. And so my friends, and at the time, printing personal books was super expensive. And so we pulled our resources and started making Love Wand. It's based on a John Lennon lyric, love is wanting, wanting love. So we've always had this kind of esoterical approach to making pictures. And it really didn't start as a fashion magazine. It started as a place where we would just record stories and faces and places with our friends.
2: You mentioned long form. That's something I noticed when I read the title, especially with the shoots as well, the fashion shoots. There's a lot of space to breathe in a way. I think that's quite beautiful. I think that's quite a differential in a way for the title, don't you think?
4: I think so. It was one of the main reasons why we started the magazine, because having worked for Vogue and Harper's for a long time, I realized that there's only so much you could do in 8 or 10 or 12 pages. And there was just no way of showing all the emotions you want to show in a very short page count. And a lot of the time, at that time, the full look policy was very strong. And so we needed to have another way to show fashion. And sometimes that included zooming in and zooming out. And we just didn't have the luxury in heritage or legacy titles to do that. And so we went a bit crazy. Like we would do 25 or 40 page stories on a single subject. Like I had a friend, Stevie Dance, very early on, shoot like a 40 page story of just a girl in jeans with a t-shirt and loafers. And back then people said, you're crazy. But it's so funny, like you look at it 20 years later and the stories haven't dated.
2: Tell us, you know, I did say bi-monthly, which means that there's one Love Wand every 2 months, correct?
4: That's right, yes.
2: And I think that
4: sometimes more.
2: Oh, that's incredible. So tell us about, so it feels it's quite healthy because, of course, we have a lot of biannuals around the world, but I think a bi-monthly is an interesting concept.
4: Yeah, I just felt like we couldn't wait to show. I mean, the amount of work that we produce, I just felt like I couldn't wait twice a year to publish it. And also, I wanted to try different things all the time. I want to try new mastheads, or I want to try new photographers, or I want to try to give a voice to people who don't have a voice. And to do that twice a year is very limiting.
2: I believe the magazine is printed in Melbourne. Correct me if I'm wrong, but where are you? It's not, right? Where is it printed, actually?
4: It's actually printed in 4 different locations around the world.
2: Oh, tell us. So, that's interesting.
4: over the years, we've had to do, a lot of people thought the magazine was based in London for a long time because we used to print in Cornwall and distributed, and all our pre-press was done in the United Kingdom. And a lot of our contributors were based in the UK. And then after all the things that happened with Brexit, we've moved all around the world. We've been to China, we've been back in Australia, and we've printed in America as well.
2: Oh, fantastic. And I have to tell you about, I do read some Aussie titles as well, but for them to come to the UK, it's taking such a long time. Yeah, so in a way, it's quite wise, actually, that you're printing also outside Australia. Why is that, actually? You work in the industry. Of course, there's Brexit, there's taxes, there's the whole world. Yeah. But do you know a little bit about this?
4: Yeah, because, well, just from our perspective, the UK makes such an incredible amount of independent media that is very easy to distribute around the world. Whereas when you're printing in Australia, there isn't that pool of titles being collected and sold all around the world by freight forwarders. So we print at major distribution hubs. But it's also very rare for like titles outside of their region to work in other fashion regions, if that makes sense. If you're a London or UK-based publication, you're generally not pulling clothes in other regions, like in New York or Los Angeles or Paris. Only a very select group of independent magazines do that. We're just lucky that we were there at the very start, and so we've organically grown into that. But also, I think there's just the tyranny of distance, because to produce something in Australia and to send it to the other side of the world is really expensive. And I think also the way that Australians approach creativity is very different from how, say, someone in the UK or someone in America produces long-form editorials. You know, Americans are very specialized and they have very particular ways of how they produce shoots. And so did, you know, different regions have different ways of how they, you know, it's like you think about Italy, why doesn't Italy have the same level of independent press that the UK has? Even though there's huge amounts of brands there, because they have different philosophies about how to produce editorials. And I think Australians have always had a bit of a we'll give it a go attitude to producing creative work. I mean, you can see like the amount of Australians that work in the film industry in America. And so I would love to see more global Australian titles personally.
2: Well, that's what you're doing. That's what you're doing, exactly.
4: We're always trying something new too, Fernando. Like, I think it's very, because we're such a small operation, it's very easy for us to change direction and change tact. It's like everyone who works with us is very adept at changing the direction of where they're going at the drop of a dime. Whereas I think a lot of other titles that have larger organizations or are backed by other corporate entities or legacy publishers would find it hard to change as quickly as someone as loved one does. It's so funny because sometimes we're like, oh, we're here, and then we go there, and then we're back again, and we'll go, oh, you know what, I'm just going to do a whole issue on a single subject. And they're like, what? And what about the advertising? Like, oh, don't worry about the advertising. We'll work it out, or we'll do this thing over there, and then we'll make that happen over there, or we'll make a zine. Or I think when you're dealing with a lot of corporate structure, I mean, it must be my ADHD. They couldn't deal with it.
2: But, I mean, we were talking about going global and everything, but let's not forget as well, I think Australia, it's a strong market. It's, you know, it's a fairly small country, but I think, you know, it's a wealthy country. And I think even for Monaco, I think Australia, we very much look to that market. So how do you see your magazine and the luxury industry, kind of luxury titles in the country? Are they having a good moment at this stage?
4: They're having a resurgence. It's almost a renaissance. There are titles that were closed down pre-COVID, like Harper's Bazaar and other legacy titles that are coming back in droves. Australia per capita, I think, is one of the highest consumers of printed media in the world. And I think that has something to do with the distance again. It's like we feel like maybe we're disconnected from these major fashion capitals. And so we really crave this outsider perspective. And to be honest, I think people love to see printed things. They want to be able to put it down, refine it, you know, take it on holidays with them, with disconnecting from digital media.
2: Thank you, Bartolomeo. And for more information, go to love-want.com. And that's it for this week's show. My thanks to our editor, Jack Dewars. Any comments or queries, feel free to write to me, Fernando, at fpandmonaco.com. 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I'm Fernando Augusto Pacheco. Until next time, it's goodbye from me.
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0: from Sweden. That was the Cardigans with Erase, Rewind, Don't Go Anywhere. 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

0: You are listening to Monocle Radio in association with Chanel Watches. Inspired by racing yachts, the J12 reconnects with its original inspiration and its original world, water. Both immensely soothing and peaceful, yet capable of unlimited strength. It is this breadth, balance, and singularity that define the intrinsic values of the first unisex sports watch by Chanel. A sensory icon designed to transcend horizons that has shaped the world of watchmaking for more than a quarter of a century. Chanel Watches, official timekeeper of Monocle Radio.
1: It's 10 a.m. in Canberra, 3 a.m. in Amman, 2 a.m. here in Zurich, and 1900 in Austin. That's the time on Monocle Radio, brought to you by Chanel Watches. Coming to you from Studio 4 here in our Zurich HQ, I'm Laura Kramer. Coming up on Monocle Radio, we'll be turning to the big interview. Then in an hour's time, we'll be joining Tom Edwards for The Entrepreneurs, a very special aviation edition of the program. Don't forget, at 7 a.m. London time, we'll be live from Midoriya House with the globalist all up ahead here on Monocle Radio.

0: And now it's time for the big interview.
1: I mean, I've been at Nobel for a little bit more than a year. And during last year, we had a lot of strategic discussions, as you often have when you have a new executive director coming in. And one of the discussions that we had was, I mean, the Nobel organization, as well as almost any other organization, would like to be a courageous organization. But when we discussed what will the coming years be like and what kind of courage will be extra important, being responsible for the Nobel Prizes. And then we said that the courage that we'll really need the coming years is integrity. Integrity is one of our core values, and we take that really seriously. This is an organization that really has integrity in its core.
2: The Nobel Foundation has a storied history dating back all the way to Alfred Nobel, the famous Swedish inventor of dynamite, who out of guilt, of course, pivoted later in life and created the Nobel Prizes for Peace and the Sciences in his will. But few years in Nobel's history will have been as turbulent for the organization as the last one, with one Donald Trump becoming U.S. president in January 2025 and quickly turning his attention to the Peace Prize and consequently excoriating the award for not giving it to him at the end of that year. Well, this year, the Nobel Foundation celebrates its 125th anniversary, and its executive director, Hanna Hjarne, tells me that she's proud to back the integrity of the Nobel Prize, its process, and the work of the Nobel Foundation behind it. The foundation itself is also preparing to take on a more public-facing role in the coming years, as it plans a new headquarters in Stockholm that will become a home for the world's Nobel laureates and anyone else needing their own thirst for knowledge quenched. Hanna Hjarne has had a long and distinguished career in journalism, most recently as head of the Swedish public radio broadcaster Sveriges Radio. She joined the Nobel Foundation as executive director at the start of last year, same time as Trump. I'm Chris Chermak, and I spoke with Hanna Hjarne for the big interview. Hanna Hjarne, welcome to Midori House.
1: Thank you.
2: So I can't help but make this link to start, that you began your job as executive director of the Nobel Foundation in January 2025. Somebody else also began a second term in 2025. What a time to start.
1: Yes, I've been at Nobel for 1.5 years almost, and I came from the media sector. So I'm a media executive from the beginning. So I used to be head of the Swedish equivalent to the BBC, the Swedish National Television. But it has been very interesting to join